0: are considered kind of perhaps the most high-profile family in the area. Everyone knew them. They were extremely influential in local politics and generally in local life, which is part of why the case got so much attention, because it was kind of this family legal dynasty had come crashing down with, you know, very lurid details of the crime he was accused of murdering his wife and son to cover up financial improprieties that he was using then to feed his addiction to drugs and to fund a very lavish lifestyle.
1: There will be huge interest, won't there, when this new trial starts?
0: And he's still serving two separate prison sentences of 27 years and of 40 years for financial crimes, which also emerged during the investigation into the murders. But he will have to be retried for the actual murder of his wife and son. And I think that'll get enormous interest, not just in South Carolina, but across the U.S. and around the world. And I think we'll likely see the same sort of social media following and Reddit threads about the ins and outs of the trial as we did in the first one.
1: Bernd de Bussemann. The French president's marriage has been a subject of fascination since his ascent to power a decade ago. The 24-year age gap, the fact that she was a teacher and he her pupil when they met. And last year, video of President Macron apparently being slapped by his wife Brigitte as they were about to disembark from a plane went viral. They insisted they were just joking around. But now a French journalist has claimed that Brigitte Macron slapped her husband in a jealous row over texts that he was exchanging with an Iranian actress. With more, here's Carla Conti.
2: It was a moment that made headlines well beyond France. In May last year, as Emmanuel and Brigitte Macron arrived in Vietnam, cameras caught the French First Lady pushing her hands into the president's face as the doors of the presidential plane opened. The Élysée initially suggested the video might be fake, before President Macron accepted it was genuine and insisted he and his wife had simply been joking around. Brigitte Macron later said she'd been tired after a turbulent flight and had pushed him away as he tried to make her laugh. Now, a new book by Paris Match journalist Florian Tardif offers a different account. In Un couple presque parfait, an almost perfect couple, he claims the incident followed an argument over messages allegedly exchanged between President Macron and Gulshifteh Farahani, an Iranian-born actress who lives in exile in France. Farahani is one of Iran's best-known film stars and has been an outspoken critic of the country's theocratic regime since leaving Iran in 2008. According to Tardif, the relationship was platonic, but some of the messages allegedly went further than friendship. In an interview promoting the book, he claimed the president had sent Farahani messages, including one saying, "I find you very pretty." The book says Brigitte Macron was upset not so much by one message itself, but by what it suggested. Her team denies that account and says she never checks her husband's phone. Farahani also denied rumors of an affair between herself and President Macron. The episode had already been revived by Donald Trump last month, when the US president mocked Mr. Macron over it, saying he was still recovering from the right to the jaw, in his words. Comments dismissed by the French president as neither elegant nor up to standard, and which were badly received in France.
1: Carla Conti reporting. Now, here in the West, a lot of parents struggle to get their children to eat their greens. And scientists say they may now have found a solution. There is one catch, though. It needs to be started early. Stephanie Prentice reports.
3: They're not making any promises, but a team of researchers in England say they've found a way to free parents from having to bribe or trick children into eating vegetables. The one catch, mothers have to start early. Nadia Riceland led the study at Durham University, working with women in their third trimester of pregnancy, based on a hunch to do with flavors.
4: We know that flavors transfer from the mother's diet into the amniotic fluid, and especially garlic, anise, menthol, ethanol, licorice, etc., go into the womb. And we also know that from the third trimester onward, taste buds are fully developed in the fetus, and they have also a functioning olfactory system. So now what we then did is we gave these fetuses organic kale or organic carrot. We used ultrasound and we looked at their reactions, and we actually coded their reactions frame by frame. So it's very fine-grained study.
3: The team was studying the footage so closely to log expressions. From the grimacing that parents of a child that just found some unexpected broccoli may know well, to neutrality and small smiles of recognition. The mothers took daily capsules of either carrot or kale, and as time went on, the expressions improved. The next step, checking in after the birth.
4: When we saw them at 3 weeks after birth, we just let them smell either kale or carrot. They actually liked the familiar taste which they had experienced in the womb. And then we followed them up when they were 3 years old, and we still got an effect of familiar flavors experienced in the womb in their reactions to those flavors.
3: The team now want to expand the work into other flavors, as well as promoting healthy eating plans for pregnant women, which could save them decades of dinner table dramas.
5: Stephanie Prentice reporting, and a reminder of the main news this hour. The UAE has denied hosting a secret visit by the Israeli Prime Minister during the Iran war. That's it from the newsroom.
6: We're glad to have you with us. In an hour, the documentary visits London's Natural History Museum, where millions of precious specimens are about to be moved.
7: Along this long row of shelves, we have hundreds of giant tortoises, tiers of shelves. This tortoise could have been born in this, you know, early 1700s, such a different time in our planet's history.
6: After that, it's Outlook.
8: Dorothy Roberts had a black mother and a white father, an anthropologist determined to prove that interracial marriages like his were a cure for racism in the US. He loved his family, but then Dorothy discovered something that made her fear they were part of an experiment.
6: And at 3:30 GMT, it's time for the food chain.
9: Batch cooking is supposed to save us time, money and stress. I'm Ruth Alexander. This week, finding out how to turn meal prep from good intention into everyday routine.
6: This is the BBC World Service.
10: This is the BBC World Service, and coming up after the news, the global story. For the first time in nearly a decade, a sitting American president is traveling to China. Donald Trump has described his counterpart Xi Jinping as a smart and fierce man who runs his country with an iron fist. Xi has been conducting a sweeping purge of military elites. Why now? And what does it mean as he sits down face to face with Donald Trump? Join me, Asma Khalid, in 2 minutes.
11: BBC News with David Harper. A long-awaited summit between the leaders of the United States and China, Donald Trump and Xi Jinping, is due to take place in Beijing in the coming hours. Issues on the agenda include Taiwan, trade and Iran. Mr. Trump wants China to put pressure on Tehran to reopen the Strait of Hormuz. The United Arab Emirates has denied hosting a secret visit by the Israeli Prime Minister Benjamin Netanyahu during the Iran war. Mr. Netanyahu's office had made the claim hours earlier. The head of the International Air Transport Association has warned that higher ticket prices for flights in Europe are inevitable due to the high cost of jet fuel. Willie Walsh told the BBC that even if the Iran war were to end tomorrow, its effects would be felt for months to come. Leading scientists have warned FIFA that its heat safety measures for the Men's Football World Cup are inadequate and could put players at risk of serious harm. The tournament, which starts next month, is being hosted by the US, Mexico and Canada. The US Senate has approved Donald Trump's nominee to lead the Federal Reserve. Kevin Warsh will take over as chairman of the central bank, which sets interest rates. Mr. Warsh has denied making a deal with the president to cut rates. Russia has launched one of the biggest aerial attacks on Ukraine since the start of its full-scale invasion. President Zelensky said Russia fired at least 800 drones on Wednesday, killing 6 people. An American woman who published a children's book about grief after the sudden death of her husband has been sentenced to life for his murder. Corey Richens laced her husband's drink with fentanyl. And in football, Paris Saint-Germain have won the top men's league in France for the 5th year in a row. A 2-0 victory over their nearest rivals, Lens, gave PSG an unassailable lead in the table. Elsewhere, Inter Milan have won a domestic double with victory in the Italian Cup. They beat Lazio in the final 2-0. And that's the latest BBC News.
10: For the first time in nearly a decade, a sitting American president is traveling to China.
12: The two most powerful men in the world are meeting in Beijing. And yes, while tensions between the United States and China have been simmering for a while now, over everything from tariffs to Taiwan, Donald Trump seems to admire his Chinese counterpart.
13: I have a great relationship with President Xi.
10: He's described him as a smart and fierce man in the past.
13: An amazing man. And when I say that, the press always says, oh, that's terrible that he called him. You know, he runs 1.4 billion people with a pretty iron fist.
10: As Trump says, an iron fist.
12: She's a leader who's consolidated his power and is purging military elites in China in an effort, he says, to root out corruption.
14: Well, here's the news. China has purged several generals. Beijing says they were corrupt.
15: President Xi has carried out a campaign to purge the People's Liberation Army of those he perceives as disloyal.
16: This is a great demonstration of Xi's judgment about who belongs in the military.
10: It's in this context that Donald Trump and Xi Jinping are meeting face to face.
12: From the BBC, I'm Tristan Redman in London.
10: And I'm Asma Khalid in Washington, D.C.
12: And today on The Global Story, what does Xi Jinping's purge of the military tell us about Chinese power?
17: I'm Celia Hatton. I actually present the sister podcast to this podcast, the Global News podcast. Mm. But I also am a longtime China correspondent. I lived there for 15 years.
3: Well, Celia, it's a pleasure to have you back with us.
17: It's great to see you both. And it's so nice to be here in the studio.
12: Well, thank you for joining us. Last time we spoke with you in the studio was back in September. And it was at the moment at which China was hosting this massive military parade in Beijing with a whole bunch of world leaders that descended on China. And the significance of the moment, it seemed like, was for Xi Jinping to showcase this massive military strength that he has been building up. Now, here we are some 8 months later, and it seems like there is, as well as some building, there is some deconstructing going on. He has been purging many of the high-ranking top brass in the People's Liberation Army. Why is he doing this?
17: Well, this is an unprecedented moment, really. We started getting an inkling that there was going to be another massive military purge around October last year. That's when there was a key party meeting, something known as the Fourth Plenum. It's a time when we are expecting to see all the top brass, military brass, come to Beijing alongside all of the top Communist Party officials. Everybody should be there. It's supposed to be a who's who of the party on display. At that meeting, a lot of key officials were missing.
18: Personnel changes are a key part of the fourth plenum. This year's nine purges dwarfed the three of the last plenum,
17: including around 60% of the most senior generals.
18: Eight of the CCP's Central Committee members who were top generals were expelled from the party last week.
17: And that's really when alarm bells started going off.
19: Maybe this is the first time in CCP history that so many generals has been purged at one time.
17: Fast forward to December, nine very senior generals were accused of crimes, the state media said, involving an exceptionally large amount of money. Then in January, I know I say top officials, but let's go to the very, very top, the Central Military Commission.
20: Nobody in the inner circle is safe. That's how many political observers are interpreting in the Chinese president's latest military purge.
17: Normally has seven, including Xi. We learn that two very key members of that commission are under investigation. And that brings that group of seven down to two. Xi Jinping and one other general.
20: The move underlining that even close personal ties offer a little protection when it comes to loyalty to the party leadership.
17: And then, through sort of kind of a dribbling of announcement, it turns out really that over those months, around 100 officials, top military officials, have been purged or potentially purged. Either they've simply disappeared and we haven't heard from them since that key meeting in October, or they've actually been ousted from the party, accused and sentenced, all in very quick succession.
0: one have to question his judgment.
21: I think we were wondering, like, what's going on? Why are we seeing these individuals being purged?
0: At what point is this reshuffling going to stop? Because it is creating a lot of instability in the system.
22: Some have been describing it as if Xi Jinping is waging an internal war against his own military.
18: It's all about loyalty and control.
19: Yeah, I think so. If you're not loyal to me, so you will be purged.
22: He has carried out purges on military top brass in the past. This time, it's on a scale we've never seen before.
23: Celia, I still don't get a sense of why this is happening in this moment.
22: Well, there's a lot of theories around this. I think it has something to do with where he is in his life. He's 72. He's been in power since 2012, so for well over a decade. He's right now serving an unprecedented third term. And next year, he in theory might be entering his fourth term or nominating people who will succeed him. In past power transfers in China, not always, but sometimes, the leader will hold on to perhaps one title because Xi Jinping is the head of the party, he's China's president, and he leads the military. It's possible that he is trying to tighten loyalty around him, put his own much younger people in place underneath him, so that when he does begin to pass the baton, perhaps he will allow someone else to become the head of the party and the president while he maintains control of the military. So it could be something to do with some kind of leadership transfer. There's another theory as to why Xi Jinping is cracking down now. There's some U.S. intelligence reported by Bloomberg that there was some really big problems found with some Chinese missiles. We don't know when this happened, but it was found that some missiles, instead of being loaded with fuel, had been loaded with water. And also, apparently, there were some problems with some missile silos. And so, basically, that shiny hardware that we saw on display in Beijing during that massive military parade, maybe there were some problems with that hardware. The top brass who were buying these weapons and servicing these weapons, well, maybe they were taking some money on the side. And so it's possible that Xi Jinping, who's always had an anti-corruption effort at the core of his leadership, well, maybe he decided to just completely clean out the system when these missile issues came to light.
12: Mm-hmm.
23: Celia, you mentioned that rooting out corruption has long been a part of Xi Jinping's brand. He first came to power in 2012. You were living in China at that time. What did it look like?
22: As soon as Xi Jinping came into power, even actually, frankly, before he came into power, when he still was actually vice president of China, he made it clear that corruption would rot away at the party and that anti-corruption efforts needed to be at the center of all of the party's efforts and activities. He came out with some really key phrases that were repeated again and again and again by the media, by the Chinese propaganda wing, to say that he wanted to go after tigers and flies, meaning he wanted to go after high-ranking officials and low-ranking officials. Those messages got a ton of attention at the time. And I will say that I just kind of took the whole thing with a giant grain of salt, because at that point, I'd been living in China for more than a decade. And we'd seen a lot of officials and top leaders pledge that they would go after corruption. But it was also well known that corruption was a huge issue among the Chinese government. We knew that the military, for example, was heavily involved in selling pirated goods on the street. You know, if you bought a pirated copy of Friends on the street, it was probably the military at the time that was profiting from that. Smuggled cigarettes were known to be one of the things that the military dabbled in. I could go on and on and on listing these examples. So at the time, we paid attention, but we waited to see what was happening. But over the years, this anti-corruption effort has never gone away. We see about 1 million officials a year punished for corruption. Now, that doesn't mean they're all sent to prison, but sometimes they're demoted, they're fined.
12: 1 million people a year is a lot.
22: Yeah. 1 million people a year is a lot,
18: right? It is
22: right?
18: A lot.
22: So we have to put it into context, right? So the party has around 100 million members. Mm-hmm. But around 1 million officials a year, it is quite significant. You're absolutely right. So it's just become part of Xi Jinping's time and power. And I think most people would say that as a result, corruption really has not completely gone away, but it has become less of a way of life now.
23: Celia, was corruption a real problem prior to this. When you say that corruption has gone away, it wasn't just a campaign slogan.
1: Absolutely. Asma, let me tell you a story a tour that I went on when I was one of the BBC's China correspondents.
2: Mr. Sheng tells me that once you speak out against corruption, you start to spot it everywhere.
1: We went to a small town in Henan province. That's just in central China. And it's actually a province that at the time was notorious for corruption. And we were invited by a man named Sheng Xinyan.
2: So in an effort to see the world through his eyes, you've asked him to take us on a tour of his town. A corruption tour.
1: He wanted the BBC to come and see his town. Our first stop, the main police station. On this corner, a brothel operated by a government official. Then, the town's Communist Party headquarters. He drove us past the local Communist Party headquarters, where in a tiny little town, we drove up to this massive marble building surrounded by huge, beautiful gates.
2: This building is famous across China for its extravagant $16 million price tag.
1: This is just the local party building.
12: Is the allegation that there may have been financial irregularities that led to that elevated cost?
1: Absolutely. So okay. It's difficult when you're looking at a town which is in an impoverished part of China to look at a building that is coated in marble and to not question why it was built at such lavish expense. It was obvious that some of the anti-corruption efforts in that part of China really weren't working. So I mentioned that Xi Jinping came into power in 2012 with pledges to tackle corruption. And then we began to see repeated sort of sweeps through all of the Chinese provinces and regions where we would see just an announcement that X thousand number of officials had been punished for corruption. But there were some murmurs at the time that even though a lot of quote-unquote flies, so lower-level officials were being punished, we weren't seeing a lot of higher-level officials. That really changed in around 2014 when we saw some very senior people being expelled from the party and investigated for graft. And I can remember one moment. It was the summer of 2014. I was working in the BBC's Beijing Bureau at the time, and we had become used to hearing these announcements. Every day we would all turn on the Chinese noontime news because that was when the party would make pronouncements. And I remember they'd already announced that one very senior member of the Central Military Commission, a man named Su Caihou, was under investigation. So we'd been told that. We'd also been told by the state media that he'd been ousted from the party. Then we heard that another man, a man named Zhou Yongkang, who at the time was the Minister of Public Security, a very key position. He's the man who ran all of China's domestic security. He was under investigation. And that's the moment in the bureau when that was announced on the television. We all snapped our heads around and looked at the screen. And I remember the bureau chief came out of his office and we just all stood there going, wow, Xi Jinping is really going for it. He's really using the anti-corruption campaign to put a lid on corruption, but also he's going after possibly some of his political rivals. And that's really what we've seen time and time again. Xi Jinping using corruption in order to clean up the party and ensure the party's survival, but also as a way to go after people who might have offered any alternative to him. In that way, he's also made himself so much more powerful than any leader in China has been for decades.
12: What year was it that you were watching TV again?
1: That was 2014.
12: Okay, so where does the anti-corruption campaign go from there?
1: Well, the anti-corruption campaign has never, ever gone away. It's less of a campaign than a way of life now. So we'll go through different phases of it. So sometimes the anti-corruption campaign is focused more on business leaders. There was a time in 2020 when China's richest man, Jack Ma, disappeared. He isn't a government official. He's part of the business community. But we'd hear different slogans. So early on in 2013, the state media came out with a slogan talking about all party officials should only have at a banquet 4 dishes and a soup. Now, China's obsessed with food. This is a big deal.
23: If you go to a banquet in China, you would expect the table to be groaning with food. It would be laden down with so many things. But when Xi Jinping came into power, he very quickly said, this is not allowed anymore. It almost feels like there's been no arena of life for a Chinese official that has not been targeted in some way or another by the anti-corruption campaign. One little crux to this is that it's very, very difficult to rise through the ranks of the People's Liberation Army without paying to rise. Officials literally pay to get their next promotion. So if you're a sort of mid-tier army official and you want to get up to the next level, you almost need to let it be known that you'd be willing to pay X number of renminbi, of yuan. And it's almost like a bartering system.
12: Is that considered corruption or is that just how it works?
23: It is corruption, but it's also how it works.
4: Mm. So did Xi Jinping never participate in that himself? If he rose to power in this system, you're saying that he's trying to deconstruct now, how does he fit into that all?
23: That is a very good question. And I will say that all the years that I've studied Xi Jinping, I've done documentaries on him, I've interviewed people who have met him and worked with him, and it seems that he is an outcast. So, for example, you know, in the UK terms, he wasn't the one going to the pub for drinks after work, or he wasn't on the golf course on the weekends. He was slaving away, working very, very hard. But yeah, he actually, by many accounts, is thought to be clean. And in some ways, I think that's also why he's been able to use anti-corruption. It's not just the way that he's helping himself survive, helping the party survive, but it's become a key part of his identity. I can't think of any other official who has that reputation.
12: Hypothetically speaking, if I am a high-ranking Chinese official, a tiger, if you will, and I am purged for allegations of corruption, what happens to me?
23: There are two prisons in China where you might go. There's one prison that is in southwest China. It's known as the Garden Prison. Mm-hmm. And there are some officials who are thought to be there.
4: Is it
23: there.
4: Really a garden or is that a euphemism?
23: Apparently, it really is a garden. You can even have time outside. You can, if you'd like, tend to the garden. It's thought to be quite, in prison terms, thought to be quite beautiful. The more common place where high-ranking officials are thought to go, especially these top military officials who have really angered Xi Jinping, we think, there is a prison in the mountains just outside of Beijing known as Qincheng Prison. And it's known as a luxury prison. Now, there are some ordinary prisoners, I will say, who go to this prison. It is actually a maximum security prison compound, but it has a luxury wing where these officials are believed to have almost like carpeted apartments. They have large televisions. They have nice bedrooms. They are given uniforms, but they don't have to wear them. They're given nicer food than the other prisoners. There are some people who say that these officials are allowed to leave their quote unquote apartments at times. Now, the theory is that this is because all Chinese officials know that they themselves might end up in Qincheng Prison or the Garden Prison at some point in time. And so they have an incentive to treat their predecessors well. It's a bit of a self-perpetuating cycle.
4: So they're reprimanded by being sent to what you're describing as kind of luxury prison sites. And that's it. There's no other real repercussions beyond that.
23: Well, they are cut out of Chinese life. Their families are often targeted as well. So often when a high-ranking official is taken down, you'll also hear about how their family members were instantly detained as well. And we rarely hear what happens to their family members.
4: Are there death sentences at all for any of these folks?
23: There are death sentences for some of the worst cases. Yes, that's true. And in fact, just last week, two former defense ministers were handed death sentences.
12: Oh, wow.
23: But they were death sentences with a two-year reprieve. Mm. It means that they have to have 2 years of good behavior, and then the death sentence will be commuted to life in prison. When these sentences are broadcast on state media, they are broadcast with almost two audiences in mind. They're broadcast with the public in mind. So the public is sort of comforted with the idea that these officials aren't allowed to get away with it. But I think that the message is also going to other senior officials. They really want to ramp up the fear factor in China. I think Xi Jinping's frustration is that the fear factor hasn't been ramped up enough, maybe among the military. And that's why we've seen this huge military purge.
4: So Celia, you described earlier a situation in which a million officials
5: have been disciplined in a year.
7: Approximately.
5: Presumably, yeah. Approximately. Mm. But presumably those jobs have to be filled nonetheless. So who's doing the work? I mean, who's replacing some of these military generals?
7: Well, there's no shortage of people who want to serve as party officials. In China, there's a term, the iron rice bowl. It means that if you get a position as a government official, either as a civil servant, or if you're lucky enough, you pay your way sometimes up into these really senior military positions. If you get the quote unquote iron rice bowl, it means you'll be fed for life. You will be taken care of. In China, there are special military hospitals where you will get special treatment. Perhaps your children will be allowed to go to a special school. You will get a very good pension. And so there are reasons why people want to serve as officials. It's really seen as a bit of a security blanket.
12: All right. So all of this is happening, isn't it, when Donald J. Trump is about to arrive in Beijing for the first visit by a U.S. president in some time. Several decades, is that right, Asma?
5: 2017, so about a decade.
12: Okay. What's the significance, if anything, of all of this happening right now? And how's it like to play into what we see happening between Trump and Xi?
7: I've been thinking about it. Why would Xi Jinping choose to clean house now? Perhaps, and I'm just theorizing, I wish Xi Jinping was sitting at this table with us in the studio and we could ask
5: to
7: him.
5: Answer for
7: but if I'm Xi Jinping, yeah, exactly. If I'm Xi Jinping, perhaps I'm thinking, well, do you know what? We're seeing quite a tumultuous time in Washington. Maybe this is a good time for me to be able to set my military in order, ensure loyalty, while the United States is clearly dealing with some issues of its own. And then when the United States gets presumably back in form, we'll all be ready as well. So perhaps he's just really chosen his timing. Perhaps, you know, referring back to that possible tidbit of U.S. intelligence, it really was discovered that there were issues with the Chinese military. If the Chinese military, as some believe, is really marching towards the invasion of Taiwan and a move by Xi Jinping to take over Taiwan, he's long stated that that's what he wants to do, then he needed to deal with it at that time. He can't go on if there are real issues with Chinese missiles and Chinese missile silos. So it's possible that he felt that he didn't have a choice.
12: Is there an element of show of strength before the arrival of Donald Trump?
7: Yeah, I think that that's possible. You can view this purge as a sign of weakness. Why would Xi Jinping appoint people and then take them out of their own positions? There are many people who say, well, why would you have an anti-corruption campaign going on for more than 10 years? Obviously, he needs to start taking responsibility for that. Yeah. Mm. So there's some people who say this is a real weakness. Although I will say that that is a question I don't really see being asked inside China. Instead, I think that he is really using this to show off his strength. I wouldn't believe that Donald Trump is arriving in Beijing questioning Xi Jinping's position because he's let go of so many generals, because Donald Trump himself has let go of key members of his cabinet at times.
12: He is a man whose catchphrase is, you're fired.
7: You're fired. You know, so I don't believe that he'd be questioning that at all.
5: Celia, this week, you're going to see the American president, Donald Trump, sit down, say, across the table from Xi Jinping. You're going to see these two leaders face-to-face meeting for the first time on Chinese soil in several years. And you have described a situation in which Xi Jinping has built up an entire Chinese political system around him over the last several years. And that makes me wonder, at this moment, who's the more powerful one of the duo?
7: I think my quick answer is Xi Jinping is the more powerful man. He came into power with a vision, with a Chinese dream that he would lift up China as a collective, as a whole, to become a superpower once again. He immediately unleashed this anti-corruption campaign that we've been discussing and has continued with it. And he has simply brought the party and the Chinese people, to a certain extent, into line underneath him. He is at the very top of a very, very large pyramid. But he's a man who has been able to
22: push forward China's development. Now, I'm not saying China doesn't have problems. Its economy is struggling. The U.S. war with Iran is really pushing China in many ways. But when you look at a man who is very consistent in how he names goals and goes after those goals and brings his country in line with those goals, he is very difficult to question in that respect. And so I would say that Xi Jinping is the more powerful of the two. He also doesn't have to contend with elections on a regular basis. In so many ways, he's benefiting from this political system that he is a product of.
6: Well, on that note, Celia, thank you very much.
12: Thank you so much, Celia.
6: Really curious how this meeting goes down.
7: Thank you. Thank you both. Yes, we'll be watching closely.
6: That was Celia Hatton, a BBC News correspondent who spent 15 years living and working in Beijing. She also, by the way, co-hosts the Global News Podcast. It's our sister show.
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6: That's it from us today. Thanks for tuning in.
12: Cheerio.
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1: BBC News with David Harper. Final preparations are being made in China for a long-awaited meeting between Donald Trump and Xi Jinping. The two presidents are due to hold talks in Beijing in the coming hours on US tariffs, competition over technology, and the war in Iran. Our correspondent Stephen McDonnell is in Beijing.
2: Before coming to China, Donald Trump said he was going to raise the Iran war issue with Xi Jinping. Then suddenly, just before leaving the US, he said, we don't need China to fix our problems in the Middle East. It seems he was watering down expectations, possibly fearing he was going to get nothing on this. China blames the US and Israel for starting the war and might say, well, you created this global economic chaos. Why should we clean it up?
1: The United Arab Emirates has denied that the Israeli Prime Minister Benjamin Netanyahu paid a secret visit to the country, despite Mr. Netanyahu's office announcing this just hours before. A statement from the Prime Minister's office said the visit took place since the start of the Iran war and resulted in a historic breakthrough in relations. Higher ticket prices for air travellers in Europe are inevitable due to the high cost of jet fuel, the head of the International Air Transport Association has told the BBC. Willie Walsh said added that the impact of the war in the Gulf would be felt by the aviation industry for months to come, even if the Strait of Hormuz were to reopen tomorrow. Our business correspondent Theo Leggett has this report.
3: Jet fuel prices have soared since the conflict in the Gulf began. Europe, and the UK in particular, are usually highly dependent on imports from the region, which are currently unable to get through the Strait of Hormuz. People within the industry say this has yet to have a significant impact on airfares in Europe, partly because airlines have been offering discounts in order to entice reluctant travellers. But Willie Walsh said they would be unable to absorb the extra fuel costs for long, and prices would inevitably go up. He also suggested that unless alternative sources of fuel were found, there could be shortages over the summer months, although he was confident there would not be widespread cancellations of flights.
1: A group of world-leading scientists has warned FIFA its current heat safety measures for next month's Men's World Cup are inadequate and could put players at risk of serious harm. In an open letter, international experts in health, climate and sports performance have called on football's governing body to introduce stronger protections, including longer cooling breaks in extreme conditions. Our sports correspondent Katie Gornall has more detail.
4: New analysis suggests around a quarter of matches at this summer's World Cup are likely to be played in high-risk heat conditions. Plans have already been announced for mandatory 3-minute cooling breaks in each half of every match of the tournament. But the scientists believe FIFA's current measures are outdated and reckless with players' health. They're calling for longer breaks of at least 6 minutes and clearer rules to delay or postpone matches in extreme heat.
1: Katie Gornall reporting. World News from the BBC. The mayor of Kyiv says a massive Russian attack is underway against the Ukrainian capital. In a social media post, Vitaly Klitschko told people to take cover and said a fire had broken out on the roof of a residential building. On Wednesday, Russia launched one of the biggest aerial attacks on Ukraine since the start of the full-scale invasion. President Zelensky said Moscow had fired a barrage of at least 800 drones, killing 6 people. The US has renewed an offer to provide $100 million in humanitarian aid to Cuba as the island struggles with an economic crisis made worse by US sanctions and a US fuel blockade. The State Department said if the Cuban government refused, it would have to answer to its own people for standing in the way of critical assistance. A paediatrician in Germany has been charged with 130 counts of sexual abuse involving children, including rape. The suspect hasn't been identified. Joanna Keane has more.
5: The paediatrician, who's 46 years old, is reported to have been arrested in November after the mother of a female patient alerted police. Prosecutors believe the alleged offences took place over a period of 12 years, with a large number of them happening at clinics in 2 towns in Brandenburg where the doctor worked. It's not known how many children were involved. Investigators have seized computers and the suspect remains in custody.
1: An American woman who published a children's book about grief after the sudden death of her husband has been sentenced to life without a possibility of parole for his murder. A jury in March found that Corey Richens laced her husband's drink with five times the lethal dose of fentanyl in 2022. She was also found guilty of attempted murder for trying to poison him weeks earlier on Valentine's Day with a fentanyl-laced sandwich. The prosecutor said she took life insurance policies on her husband without his knowledge and was also having an affair. She was arrested in 2023 while promoting her children's book about a boy coping with the death of his father. BBC News.
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13: 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Yippee. Yay.
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15: BBC World Service.
16: And on Tuesday, the US disclosed that Israel had shared part of its Iron Dome defence system with the Emirati state. Our Middle East analyst is Sebastian Usher.
17: Well, what we have from Mr. Netanyahu's office is essentially that he paid a visit during the war and it was secret. And he had a meeting with the Emirati president, and it talks about a historic breakthrough being achieved at that meeting. No more information on that. There is some more information that the Israeli media is giving, not confirmed officially, about where the meeting might have taken place, how long it lasted, etc. All of that, though, is undercut to an obviously to quite a large extent by the fact that the UA Foreign Ministry has stepped out very quickly and denied the reports. Now, it says it denies any reports about this meeting, saying they're baseless. Now, whether that was drafted while it was still being reported in the Israeli media before an actual statement by the Prime Minister's office is interesting, because it's quite different to say that, you know, Israeli media reports are baseless. But to say that the actual Prime Minister of Israel is lying, which is what that would be, is intriguing to say the least.
16: And Sebastian, if this was a secret visit, why did Mr. Netanyahu's office release this statement?
17: I think this is about propaganda as much as anything else. I'm pretty sure that if this meeting did take place, and I think you'd have to say that the likelihood is that it did, otherwise why would Mr. Netanyahu's office be, you know, putting out its neck like this? But as you said, it's a secret meeting. But imagine the UAE very much wanted it to remain a secret meeting, didn't want it to be made public, which I think has led to that very swift response. So from the Israeli perspective, it is another way, as far as Mr. Netanyahu is concerned, both for his domestic audience, elections are due to come up soon, and the world audience, of just how central Israel now is to the security of the Middle East and how Arab countries are looking to Israel for their protection. I mean, this latest report comes after we heard from a US ambassador to Israel, Mike Huckabee, just a day or so ago, saying that the US essentially confirms that Israel had sent some of its anti-ballistic missiles from its famed Iron Dome system to the UAE with personnel to help the UAE fight back against those Iranian attacks.
16: And it's particularly sensitive for the UAE because there have been reports of it carrying out its own attacks on Iran.
17: There's that, absolutely. I mean, I think the position pre-war where the UAE didn't want to stir up Iran, I think that's gone. I mean, obviously the two sides now are at each other's throats. I think the UAE, though, I mean, has two real concerns here. One is it doesn't want to be even more in the target of Iran, which this would likely lead to. Also, I mean, although the UAE signed up to the Abraham Accords back in 2020 about its diplomatic relations with Israel, though cordial relations with Israel go back years and years, business-wise, they're very, very close to each other. Of the countries in the Arab world and Israel, I'd say they're probably the closest. But it's still a big embarrassment for an Arab country of this kind to host the Israeli Prime Minister Benjamin Netanyahu. There were a couple of times when Mr. Netanyahu was due to go to the UAE over the past few years since the Abraham Accords. Those didn't happen because of anger within the UAE over things that had happened in Israel. So this shows still it's very sensitive as far as Arab governments are concerned, even ones, as I say, that have signed up to a peace deal with Israel.
16: Sebastian Usher. Despite a ceasefire supposedly being in place in Lebanon, its health ministry says 22 people, 8 of them children, were killed in Israeli airstrikes across the south of the country in the latest day of violence. Nearly 3,000 people have been killed since the Iranian-backed armed group Hezbollah started firing at Israel in response to its war on Iran. 400 of them since the ceasefire came into effect less than a month ago. Israel has seized large swathes of South Lebanon, ordering residents to leave. Israeli and Lebanese officials are due to hold another round of talks in Washington on Thursday to try to end the fighting. Our Middle East correspondent Hugo Beshega sent this report.
18: Let's just go.
19: The ceasefire was supposed to have stopped the war in Lebanon, but it hasn't. We were standing on a hilltop overlooking three small villages in the valleys of the south, but the explosions got louder and the buzz of an Israeli drone sounded closer. It didn't feel safe and we left. Arab Salim is a sleepy village that has been near the front line of many wars. Mostly deserted, it's caught up again in conflict. A few men gather in front of a small shop. Phones in hand, they check the messages with reports of Israeli airstrikes that keep coming in. The village is quiet, but not in peace.
20: War is ugly, but when it's imposed upon you, you have to defend your country and your existence.
19: Hussein, a middle-aged man, tall and kind, owned the only grocery here. It's now completely charred after an Israeli airstrike hit the building next door a month ago. He has now put up a Hezbollah flag outside.
20: We are all civilians here, but the community supports Hezbollah because they're defending us. We're the ones putting Hezbollah flags over destroyed shops and buildings here in the village, not them. They're the only ones keeping us on our land.
19: Near the mosque, we meet two women, Fatima and Dunya. In their 80s, born here and determined to stay.
21: How do you feel when you hear the drones overhead?
22: I won't lie, I am a bit afraid. I won't deny that. But then, I steady my nerves. Everyone gets afraid, but there are different levels of fear. We're counting on God, nothing more, nothing less.
19: More than 400 people have been killed in Lebanon during the ceasefire. Israel says it is attacking Hezbollah for violating the deal. And Hezbollah has attacked Israel and Israeli troops in southern Lebanon with rockets and drones.
21: We're standing at the last checkpoint of the Lebanese military on this road. And on the other side is the so-called yellow line. This is the part of Lebanon that is now under Israeli occupation. And the Lebanese soldiers have told us that Israeli troops are operating from some of the houses at the top of the hill, not really far from here.
19: Southern Lebanon is the heartland of Hezbollah. The group has been weakened and is under pressure to disarm, but it remains popular here.
23: Hezbollah, who
24: is Hezbollah? It's me, you, and her. We are Hezbollah. Hezbollah was created to defend my land.
19: Rida lives in Tyre, the largest city in the south. An Israeli airstrike destroyed his business and his house and killed his brother and a dozen of his neighbors. All civilians, he says.
24: In my opinion, Hezbollah's weapons can only be handed over when Lebanon has full sovereignty over its territory. Because as long as Lebanon is under occupation or under threat, we cannot trust anyone.

0: Hugo Bashega reporting. The top diplomat overseeing President Trump's peace plan for Gaza has said he can see a role for Hamas in the Palestinian territory as a political movement, but only if it disarms. Speaking to journalists on a visit to Jerusalem, Nikolai Meladinov, Gaza's high representative to the US-led Board of Peace, also said it would take a generation to clear the rubble in Gaza and rebuild it. Violence continues despite the ceasefire that came into force last year, with hundreds of Palestinians killed since then, and most of Gaza's population camped out in abysmal conditions, with Israel occupying more than half of the already overcrowded territory. Lucy Williamson, who was at the briefing, has more details.
1: With Donald Trump's peace plan for Gaza stalled in a fractured ceasefire, Mr. Meladinov said Israel's withdrawal depended on Hamas disarming and handing over power, but that the group could survive as a political party if it gave up its commitment to fighting Israel.
2: We're not asking Hamas to disappear as a political movement. A political party that disavows armed activity can compete in national Palestinian elections. What is not negotiable, however, is that armed factions or militias with their own military command and control systems, with their own arsenals or tunnel networks, can exist alongside a transitional Palestinian authority.
1: In response, Israel's government said the terms of the peace deal banned Hamas from any role in governing Gaza. Hamas has said it's committed to handing over power. But the group has so far refused to disarm. And Israel, which regularly carries out strikes in Gaza, has been extending the area under its effective control. In March, it marked out new areas where international organizations must coordinate their activities with Israeli forces. Mr. Meladinov said both sides now faced a choice, the peace plan or a permanent division of Gaza, something Gaza's people wouldn't want, he said, and which wouldn't deliver security for Israel.
0: Lucy Williamson, you're listening to The Newsroom from the BBC World Service. President Trump has been greeted by pomp and pageantry on his arrival in Beijing, the first visit to China by a US leader since he went there nearly a decade ago. When he and President Xi Jinping meet in the next few hours, they're expected to discuss their tense trade relationship, the war in Iran, and arms sales to Taiwan. Mr. Trump is being accompanied by a contingent of business leaders, including tech billionaires like Elon Musk, in the hope that American companies can get better access to Chinese markets. From Beijing, here's Laura Bicker.

0: US manufacturers. This country's also racing to rival US technology and investing billions in robotics. Firms here can build the body, but some need America's help with the brain.
1: The lion dance.
0: President Xi will want to buy high-end chips from the US to power his robotics revolution, if Mr. Trump will let him. China needs stable relations with the US to keep its ambitions on track. Donald Trump was last here in 2017, but things have changed since then. China's grown far more confident, far more assertive, and President Xi may feel that he is facing a war-weakened US leader. China is likely to push the United States to end its arms sales to Taiwan, the self-governing island that Beijing claims as its own territory and has not ruled out the use of force to take it. Donald Trump, for his part, wants a big signature trade deal, something he can sell at home as his approval ratings continue to fall. China is likely to buy more American goods and they'll treat Donald Trump like an emperor for a day with a tour of the 15th century Temple of Heaven.
2: Laura Bicker, it's the latest twist in a gruesome murder trial that has fascinated people in the United States and beyond. 3 years after he was convicted of killing his wife and son by a court in South Carolina, disgraced lawyer Alex Murdoch has had his murder convictions overturned. The state Supreme Court ordered a new trial, saying a local county clerk had unfairly biased a jury against him in the original one. Such was the intense interest in the trial that it even inspired a drama miniseries.
3: God, this is Alex Murdoch. I need police and an ambulance immediately.
4: Did the Murdochs tell you not to talk to me?
2: Our reporter Bernd de Busman told me more.
5: It's definitely a trial that I think kind of transfixed America. And even at the time of the trial, even before the conviction, it had kind of spawned a whole series of documentaries and books and podcasts and a lot of internet discussion on Reddit. And now that's all taken kind of an abrupt turn. The South Carolina Supreme Court overturned that conviction for the murder of Alex Murdoch's wife and son, saying that a county clerk named Becky Hill had improperly influenced the jury. Essentially, what they said was that she had made remarks to the jury, for example, that they shouldn't pay attention to anything he said in his own defense, that they should watch his body language carefully, that this trial shouldn't take long. And now the five members of South Carolina Supreme Court unanimously agreed that that pressure was improper on the jury, and then now they need to have a new murder trial again.
2: And this county clerk also published a tell-all book about the court proceedings just a few months after the trial, which was then pulled because it had plagiarized other material.
5: Large portions of that book were plagiarized, often from news stories about the trial itself. She ended up facing charges for those and pled guilty to perjury charges and obstruction of justice charges. She was eventually sentenced to 3 years of probation, and her career was essentially ruined by that. But it was really quite controversial at the time that someone who was a county clerk would then publish a tell-all book about a trial in which she was present. It's become something of a trend for these kind of high-profile court cases in the U.S., but it was still considered legally very dicey and very controversial.
2: So now a new trial has been ordered for Alex Murdoch. Tell us more about him, because he was a big figure in his local community.
5: The Murdoch family was something of a dynasty in his little corner of South Carolina. Since the 1920s, they were considered kind of perhaps the most high-profile family in the area. Everyone knew them. They were extremely influential in local politics and generally in local life, which is part of why the case got so much attention, because it was kind of this family legal dynasty had come crashing down with, you know, very lurid details of the crime he was accused of murdering his wife and son to cover up financial improprieties that he was using then to feed his addiction to drugs and to fund a very lavish lifestyle.
2: There will be huge interest, won't there, when his new trial starts.
5: And he's still serving two separate prison sentences of 27 years and of 40 years for financial

0: crimes, which also emerged during the investigation into the murders. But he will have to be retried for the actual murder of his wife and son. And I think that'll get enormous interest, not just in South Carolina, but across the U.S. and around the world. And I think we'll likely see the same sort of social media following and Reddit threads about the ins and outs of the trial as we did in the first one.
1: Bernd de Bussemann. The French president's marriage has been a subject of fascination since his ascent to power a decade ago. The 24-year age gap, the fact that she was a teacher and he her pupil when they met. And last year, video of President Macron apparently being slapped by his wife Brigitte as they were about to disembark from a plane went viral. They insisted they were just joking around. But now a French journalist has claimed that Brigitte Macron slapped her husband in a jealous row over texts he was exchanging with an Iranian actress. With more, here's Carla Conti.
2: It was a moment that made headlines well beyond France. In May last year, as Emmanuel and Brigitte Macron arrived in Vietnam, cameras caught the French First Lady pushing her hands into the president's face as the doors of the presidential plane opened. The Élysée initially suggested the video might be fake, before President Macron accepted it was genuine and insisted he and his wife had simply been joking around. Brigitte Macron later said she'd been tired after a turbulent flight and had pushed him away as he tried to make her laugh. Now, a new book by Paris Match journalist Florian Tardif offers a different account. In Un couple presque parfait, an almost perfect couple, he claims the incident followed an argument over messages allegedly exchanged between President Macron and Gulshifteh Farahani, an Iranian-born actress who lives in exile in France. Farahani is one of Iran's best-known film stars and has been an outspoken critic of the country's theocratic regime since leaving Iran in 2008. According to Tardif, the relationship was platonic, but some of the messages allegedly went further than friendship. In an interview promoting the book, he claimed the president had sent Farahani messages, including one saying, "I find you very pretty." The book says Brigitte Macron was upset not so much by one message itself, but by what it suggested. Her team denies that account and says she never checks her husband's phone. Farahani also denied rumors of an affair between herself and President Macron. The episode had already been revived by Donald Trump last month, when the US president mocked Mr. Macron over it, saying he was still recovering from the right to the jaw, in his words, comments dismissed by the French president as neither elegant nor up to standard, and which were badly received in France.
1: Carla Conti. Now, here in the West, a lot of parents struggle to get their children to eat their greens. And scientists say they may have found a solution for the problem. There is one catch, though. It needs to be started early. With more details, here's our reporter, Stephanie Prentice.
3: They're not making any promises, but a team of researchers in England say they've found a way to free parents from having to bribe or trick children into eating vegetables. The one catch, mothers have to start early. Nadia Riceland led the study at Durham University, working with women in their third trimester of pregnancy, based on a hunch to do with flavors.
4: We know that flavors transfer from the mother's diet into the amniotic fluid, and especially garlic, anise, menthol, ethanol, licorice, etc., go into the womb. And we also know that from the third trimester onward, taste buds are fully developed in the fetus, and they have also a functioning olfactory system. So now what we then did is we gave these fetuses organic kale or organic carrot. We used ultrasound and we looked at their reactions, and we actually coded their reactions frame by frame, so it's very fine-grained study.
3: The team was studying the footage so closely to log expressions. From the grimacing that parents of a child that just found some unexpected broccoli may know well, to neutrality and small smiles of recognition. The mothers took daily capsules of either carrot or kale, and as time went on, the expressions improved. The next step, checking in after the birth.
4: When we saw them at 3 weeks after birth, we just let them smell either kale or carrot. They actually liked the familiar taste which they had experienced in the womb. And then we followed them up when they were 3 years old, and we still got an effect of familiar flavors experienced in the womb in their reactions to those flavors.
3: The team now want to expand the work into other flavors, as well as promoting healthy eating plans for pregnant women, which could save them decades of dinner table dramas.
1: Stephanie Prentice reporting. And a reminder of the main news this hour. The United Arab Emirates has denied a claim by Israel's Prime Minister that he visited the country in secret during Israel's war with Iran. That's it from this edition of the newsroom.
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13: Coming up after the news on the BBC World Service, curators at the Natural History Museum in London are preparing to move tens of millions of specimens to a new state-of-the-art home. Some are microscopic, some as big as a bus. It's an epic undertaking. Join me, Stephen Coates, for the documentary An Animal Exodus, A New Home for Old Creatures, right here where you're listening.
1: BBC News with Janet Jalil. A long-awaited summit between the leaders of the US and China is about to take place in Beijing. Donald Trump and Xi Jinping are expected to discuss Taiwan, trade and Iran. Mr. Trump wants China to put pressure on Tehran to reopen the Strait of Hormuz. The United Arab Emirates has denied hosting a secret visit by the Israeli Prime Minister Benjamin Netanyahu during the Iran war. This comes hours after a claim made by Mr. Netanyahu's office that he had made such a trip. The head of the International Air Transport Association has warned that higher ticket prices for flights in Europe are inevitable due to the high cost of jet fuel. Willie Walsh said airlines will be unable to absorb the extra costs for longer. Leading scientists have warned FIFA that its heat safety measures for the Men's Football World Cup are inadequate and could put players at risk of serious harm. The tournament, which starts next month, is being hosted by the US, Mexico and Canada. The mayor of Kyiv says Russia has launched a massive attack on the Ukrainian capital. Vitaly Klitschko told people to take cover and said a fire had broken out on the roof of a residential building. A man accused of running a secret Chinese spy outpost in New York has been convicted of acting as an illegal foreign agent. Liu Jianwang faces up to 30 years in prison. An American woman who published a children's book about grief after the sudden death of her husband has been sentenced to life for his murder. Kuri Richens laced her husband's drink with fentanyl. In football, Paris Saint-Germain have won the top men's league in France for the fifth year in a row. A 2-0 victory over their nearest rivals, Lens, gave PSG an unassailable lead in the table. BBC News.
13: The spectacular central hall of the Natural History Museum in South Kensington in London. This museum is one of the UK's most celebrated treasures.
14: This building is full of natural wonders.
13: We didn't bump into the world-famous naturalist David Attenborough. This is his audio guide to the museum.
14: Since its opening in 1881, the museum's collections have grown to around 80 million specimens. Each of them enables us to understand the natural world, the way it began, how it developed, and what its future may be.
13: Over 7 million people visit from all over the world every year.
14: Above your head, in the vast arched ceiling, elegant paintings in red, gold and green depict a wide variety of plants from across the globe. As you look around, you will see that the building is enlivened by sculptures of all kinds of animal, some living, some prehistoric, from imposing feline gargoyles on the roof to mischievous monkeys clambering up the pillars.
13: But there's another part of the museum, a separate building that the public doesn't see, that's just as important. It's the Natural History Museum's store, hidden to protect the collection.
15: This is a research collection. It is unique in its form and its function. It's a resource for the entire global scientific community.
13: There's nothing to identify this industrial building on a quiet side street. You could walk straight past and never guess. But step through an unmarked door and then an airlock, and you're met by a truly astonishing sight. A vast space, absolutely full of all creatures, great and small.
15: One of the big misconceptions I think that people have about museum collections in storage is that they're just things waiting to go on display. You know, those poor museums don't have space for that stuff in the galleries. It's not about that. The collections behind the scenes, in inverted commas, are here for research. That's what they're all about.
13: Principal curator of mammals, Richard Sabin, is part of a team preparing to move one of the greatest scientific collections ever assembled. Tens of millions of specimens, some microscopic, others bigger than buses, fragile, precious, even extinct examples from every corner of the globe. Some are millions of years old. They'll be going to a new state-of-the-art store and research centre near Reading, a town outside London.
15: This is something that you can only do with research collections like this once, possibly, if you're crazy, twice in a lifetime. But this facility is old, it's crumbling, it's deteriorating, and it's not suitable, it's not fit for purpose.
13: I'm Stephen Coates, and for the documentary from the BBC World Service, we've been to visit the store as preparations get underway.
16: Here we go. My name's Jeff Stryker. I'm an evolutionary biologist. I look after the museum's very large collection of amphibian and reptile specimens. So these are animals like frogs and snakes, toads, lizards, crocodilians. We've got shelves with hundreds of specimens. So we've got the storks there, and on our other side we have some very colorful tropical birds.
13: They're amazingly lifelike. Some of them even seem to be looking back at us with bright eyes.
16: Watch your step. We've got some warning tape as we go through this narrow area around a very large leatherback sea turtle, the world's largest living turtle.
3: We begin the process really with looking at everything that we have, opening every cupboard, opening every drawer to see what state everything is currently in.
13: Maggie White is the collection's move preparation manager, organising a team of around 50 specialists, conservators, engineers, project managers and logistics experts who work alongside the curators.
3: So looking at a physical condition of something like you would when you move house, thinking, does that thing have a crack in it? Does it need to be wrapped really, really carefully before we can put it in a box? And a lot of our collections are going into fluid to be preserved. So we have a lot of things in jars.
13: The last time these specimens were moved was 30 years ago, when they arrived in the current store. Technology has moved on since then.
3: The type of trucks that we use have really, really high suspension. So if you're driving down the motorway and you hit a bump, that bump isn't going to impact the cargo, and that truck can be environmentally conditioned. So if we need to, we can also have lorries that are temperature controlled throughout the moves for them going into their new home in Reading.
16: And now we've come to the part of the collection that I help look after. So the monitor lizard in front of me is probably about a meter and a half in length. Look down here. This is the original display plaque. So you can see that it says water monitor from Kedah in the Malay Peninsula. 1895. And so that tells me that this would have been one of our display specimens in South Kensington shortly after it opened in the late 1800s. This specimen was sitting there, and it is still here with us today and still educating people about the natural world. You can see that our conservators have carefully tied the tail down with some archival-grade string.
13: Every piece of string, paper, foam wrapping, everything that touches the animals should be archival grade. That means it's chemically stable and won't spoil the specimens. Specialist teams use all these things to make repairs, stretching tissue over delicate animal skin before packing up the specimens for travel. Every single item is labelled by barcode with its type, origin, and when it was collected.
15: Digitisation's been at the fore of what we've been doing with the collections. Digital systems, but also digital photography and 3D scanning, producing 3D models of a lot of the material.
13: We're walking past rows of red deer, arrays of zebras, a grizzly bear showing its huge teeth. Some of them are what scientists call type specimens, which means that they define a species of animal, plant, fungus, or other organism. They're its essential form.
16: You may wonder, why do you have 15 representatives of the same species of turtle, for example? As individuals, they have massive research potential. So if we want to know about how species change through time, how they're changing in response to how we've impacted the planet, we really can't just look at one individual to give us those answers. So while many of the specimens around this room were originally stuffed to be put into a Victorian museum, now, as technology has advanced, we can scrape a little skin off of them and we can actually sequence their genome and compare it to that of living bird populations or living turtle populations. Potential use is only going to grow.
17: So there's also a sense of keeping these things for the future because it may not be apparent right now what the value of this particular specimen is.
16: 100%. And we know that because, sadly, we have many, many examples of species that used to be numerous but are now extinct. And we have some of the only examples of this biodiversity that is now lost from our planet. And they had no idea that was going to be the case when they first arrived at the museum.
15: Single hairs, fragments of horn, sections of teeth can tell us about diet and health, disease, movement. I think as a curator, you certainly don't work in museums for the money. You do it for the interests, not just the science, but the stories, the histories, the people behind the collections, the politics of the time, the way the world was and the way the world is becoming. It is emotionally very affecting. There's no two ways about that. We're constantly learning. You never stop. That's one of the beautiful things about this job.
16: And this, I personally think, is a very special part of the collection here. Along this long row of shelves, we have hundreds of giant tortoises. You can see them lining the rows on both sides. There are three tiers of shelves, each filled with giant tortoises. And these all come from really just two places on our planet, the Galapagos Islands and the Aldabra Islands. And even though I've been here for more than a decade, every time I walk through here, one of the things that I'm just always impressed by is just the age of some of these specimens. This particular giant tortoise we're looking at now, I'm looking at a label. It says that it was donated to the museum by Captain David Porter in 1813 or 1814. This is a very large tortoise, over a meter long from the tip of its snout to the tip of its tail. So this is something you could ride if it were alive. And that means that this was a full-grown adult specimen. These are very long-lived animals, and so it would not have been impossible for this to be over 100 years old when it was prepared, which means that this tortoise could have been born in this, you know, early 1700s. So it's just that depth of time. There's a heaviness to it. It represents such a different time in our planet's history.
18: September 16th, 1835. These islands appear paradises for the whole family of reptiles.
13: Charles Darwin was a young man in his 20s when he sailed to Galapagos on the HMS Beagle, decades before he wrote On the Origin of Species. He found an island of wonders.
18: I industriously collected all the animals, plants, insects and reptiles from this island. In my walk, I met two very large tortoises. One was eating a cactus and then quietly walked away. The other gave a deep and loud hiss and then drew back his head. Surrounded by the black lava, the leafless shrubs and large cacti, they appeared most old-fashioned antediluvian animals, or rather, inhabitants of some other planet. During our 2 days there, we lived on the meat of the tortoise, fried in the transparent oil which is procured from the fat. The breastplate with the meat attached is roasted. It is then very good. Of course, the numbers have been much reduced. Not many years since, the ship's company of a frigate brought down to the beach in 1 day more than 200. Mr. Lawson thinks there is yet left sufficient for 20 years. In the afternoon, the Beagle sent in our boats to take us on board. The ship's head was put towards Tahiti, and we commenced our next long passage of 3,200 miles.
16: A lot of our material comes from the height of empire, right? There is that aspect of the colonial history of the United Kingdom that is also captured in the collection and can teach us a lot.
17: Were they going out to find specimens? It wasn't just that they happened to be on a voyage or some, you know, journey and, oh, there's a huge snake there. Yeah. Why don't we kill it and bring it back to yeah. London? They were actually going in search of specimens, so they would have specialists with them who knew how to prepare it or keep it alive mm-hmm. till it got home.
16: Yes, there were kind of, I think, two different motivations for collecting specimens historically. One was they would say, oh, we've never been to the Tapuis in South America. Let's see what animals we can find on top of them. And those would be opportunistic collections. And then there also, at one point in time, became a very focused trade in particular species. Crocodiles for bags, for boots, and definitely with birds. The millinery trade is a really great example of where many collectors went specifically to locations to get a particular species for its feathers that someone wanted on their hat.
13: Whaling crews, mostly British, ate the Galapagos tortoises by the thousand, using them as living larders.
16: These tortoises that were standing around, we have representatives here of species that may only have 30 individuals left in the wild.
13: These days, new specimens come in by other means. Maybe a stranded dead porpoise, or a parasite collected as part of a health program. Fossils are collected in quarries, twigs from wild trees. Sometimes a zoo will donate a dead animal. Scientists still do occasionally sample and collect in the field, under strict controls, and only when necessary to protect a species.
19: During that colonial period, they collected the specimens and bring them here.
13: Professor Flora McGeagay is visiting London from Dar es Salaam, where she's head of the Department of Wildlife and Zoology.
19: Coming here, I was very much excited. What I've seen so far is amazing.
13: Flora and her team are building up their own natural history collection back in Tanzania, working alongside colleagues here in London. They're unpicking some of the myths of colonial times and the way British explorers were always credited with finds. The reality was more complex.
20: I think it's important to correct some of the details to acknowledge local people were also involved in collecting this material, because you can imagine someone traveling from London to a very remote place and discover a new species. How comes those people do it on their own? There should be a lot of local people were also involved.
13: That's John Lyakura, specialist in amphibians and reptiles. John was thrilled to find several specimens, labeled in Swahili.
20: For me, it's a mixture of excitement but also emotions. And a very good example is this frog here, which is called the Churamiti Maridadi. Churamiti is a Latin name, Churamiti Maridadi, but basically it originated from Swahili and it means a beautiful tree toad. So it hasn't been seen for the last 20 years. So currently they are considered to be probably extinct in the wild.
13: This is the documentary from the BBC World Service.
0: I just get you to come through this door. So we use these as airlocks to prevent pests getting in.
21: Beetles, moths, silverfish, there's all different types of insects that thrive on eating the organic matter and or packing materials that have been used. So that's why you hear a lot about problems with anything, especially that has fur, feathers. If we have bad environmental conditions or like fluctuations and it gets really hot or the humidity rises really quickly, you know, you can see that in your own house when you get a bug infestation. The same thing can happen with museum collections, and it can really detrimentally affect those collections very, very quickly if we're not on top of it. So we want to make sure we freeze everything before we put them into that new clean space at the other end.
13: We've had moths at home. We bagged up our clothes and put them in the freezer. But imagine doing that with a bear or an antelope. Here's Richard Sabin, Principal Curator in the Mammal Section.
15: So we're walking through one of the largest storerooms in this facility, down in the basement with huge antelopes and, it's mostly antelopes and gazelles that we've got, elephant seals, huge creatures, incredible things collected from all around the world, large in terms of the physical size and weight of specimens. And they don't lend themselves well to be moved on the back of a lorry, but that's the only way that you can move them.
13: Here's a sight, a large zebra in a transport crate. Richard and his team have spotted signs of the dreaded moth nearby.
15: It's stored on a bed of inert conservation grade foam, which is inside a wooden frame which has been custom built for it to provide support at all of the relevant points. And then the whole wooden frame is covered in a double layer of very thick polythene sheeting, which protects the specimen when it goes into the freezer for freezing, stops ice crystals from forming on the surface. Some of the things that we've got in the collection are too large to go into any commercially available freezer, so there's probably going to have to be some kind of fumigation process that's employed, but that's to be decided. You're always anxious about handling this material. So much as we're going to welcome the teams of... removal folks that come in to do the work for us, we're going to be watching them like a hawk. You have to. I know, we're curators, it's what we do.
22: We were thrilled to be a part of that preservation of the world's natural heritage.
23: Yeah, it's quite unique in its challenges. We don't normally deal with the door, the height for a giraffe or the width for a large whale skull.
13: Tim Dendecker and Alina White of Field & Clegg Bradley Studios. They're the architects who were designing and managing the building of the new storage and research facility near Reading. It's going to be the size of about 3 football pitches.
23: Oh, it's going to be quite a dramatic building. And it's not just keeping everything safe, protected and under the right environmental conditions, so that's the temperature and the humidity.
22: You've got grinding rooms, fossil grinding rooms. You have a demisterium where these little demisterium bugs...
13: That's a special room where flesh-eating dermastid beetles clean the soft tissue from new animal specimens.
23: I think it's an environmental way to reduce a specimen down to just the skeleton. They'll be well contained within containers within the special room, because obviously...
22: In a far corner of the building.
23: Down to just the skeleton. They'll be well contained within containers within the special room, because obviously...
22: In a far corner of the building.
23: It would be catastrophic if they got into the collection store.
22: You have large specimen processing facilities where you would... say, dismantle an elephant that's come in. You've got cryogenic storage laboratories
23: where DNA and other specimens can be frozen in the liquid nitrogen and preserved for the future.
22: You've got biosecurity laboratories, you've got molecular collections.

0: facilities, you have ancient DNA collection facilities and processing, you've got digitization, and trying to fit all those different types of functions, which in some way connect to each other and to the collections, it becomes an incredibly fantastic 3D chess puzzle.
1: While cranes and forklift trucks may be needed to relocate whales and giant tortoises, other creatures require tweezers.
2: These are brittle stars, so similar to starfish, but they have much more wavy arms.
1: Collections move assistants Aisling Brennan and Amy Wahab.
2: They are interesting to pack because some of them have a lot of very finicky, spiky hairs,
3: which can make them quite challenging to fit together into a rectangular box. So I've been trying to find a creative way to fit them in. So we line the box so that the specimens are on a padded surface for the move. Lock them in place with small pieces of foam that hold them firmly so that when they are on the move, they aren't able to shake about and break.
4: What's fascinating about it is that this particular array has been built or made especially for this specimen. So it's completely bespoke to this specimen. And there's a sense of the actual epic scale of this because there's so many specimens, but they're all individuals.
5: Brittle star-wise, it's probably 3,000 or 4,000 dry specimens here.
1: Hugh Carter, curator of marine invertebrates.
5: In front of us, we have a couple of specimens which are on corals. So these are brittle stars which live kind of entwined in the coral, and they basically capture food off the coral, more or less. And these were piled basically on top of each other in a box, but there's several different species, and they're now being separated out and quite beautifully conserved.
6: Beautifully wrapped as well.
7: We're filming around the corner here and moving into a part of the collection now where we have very large taxidermied crocodilian specimens, almost like alligators, crocodiles, and these...
1: Jeff Stryker, senior curator of amphibians and reptiles.
7: I'll show you one example of special considerations for the move here, which is a taxidermied specimen of a green anaconda. Fascinating, but massive, with large paired spots running down the top of the snake. It is very wide. This is the heaviest living snake in the world.
1: This anaconda, collected in the 19th century, must be a good 10 meters long.
7: That really embodies a massive challenge of this move.
1: Jeff wasn't here when the anaconda arrived 30 years ago.
7: The story I was told is that it required a team of about 5 people, each with different parts of the snake, and each kind of manipulating and staying in constant contact with each other.
1: Even with 5 people carrying it, how do you get something that big and that fragile down the stairs?
7: Some of the large specimens had to come in here after the lift was removed and directly through the lift shaft. This definitely is going to need the lift shaft to get out of this building unless we make an incredibly difficult decision to break it in two, which I'm just going to go on the record here and say I strongly oppose. So we're perhaps now, with the help of AI, we can get some computer modeling or something that will give us the optimal method for getting it out of here.
8: Maybe we take out windows. We might take out doors. It might be the case that we actually remove a part of the wall that we needed before and won't need in future.
1: Just imagine that. The people who live around here and walk past the store every day don't know about the vast menagerie inside. Then, one day in early 2028, they may see a wall come down and the doors will open. And there'll be an extraordinary exodus of creatures, wonderful creatures, who've already been on many journeys, now setting out to meet present and future zoologists, scientists, and researchers in their new home.
9: There are specimens in here that I've got a very, very deep personal sort of emotional attachment with. So they've gone from being animals in the wild to dead things to scientific specimens and a museum. But for me, the thing that helps me to cope is I like to tell the stories of all these things. We are trying to learn as much and preserve as much and make sure that the knowledge isn't lost. But at the same time, we're trying to make sure that the knowledge that we create is accessible and is used for the next iteration of what we do with this planet.
7: We're now passing through the fish section, and we've passed a particularly impressive shelf where we've got some very large manta rays. I didn't even mention the giant peacock here. Male peacock fully displaying.
1: An Animal Exodus was presented by me, Stephen Coates, and mixed by Arlie Adlington. The producer was Monica Whitlock. It's a Storyscape production for BBC World Service.
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1: BBC News with David Harper. A long-awaited meeting between Donald Trump and Xi Jinping is about to take place in the Chinese capital. The two presidents will hold talks at the Great Hall of the People in Beijing, where they're expected to discuss US tariffs, Taiwan and the war in Iran. Mr. Trump wants China, the main buyer of Iranian oil, to put pressure on Tehran to reopen the Strait of Hormuz. President Xi, meanwhile, wants Washington to reduce arms sales to Taiwan. Steve Lai in Beijing says Donald Trump is expecting a lot from this trip.
2: Even before leaving Washington, he was posting on Truth Social that he expected great things for both countries. And on the plane over, he went further, saying he would be asking President Xi to open up China. Chinese purchases of American planes, soybeans, beef, and rolling back of tariffs. That's politically powerful language because voters understand it. And he's brought the most powerful business delegation ever to fly on Air Force One to underline that message. But there's the reality on the ground as well. Iran is the elephant in the room, and it may simply be too big to ignore.
1: The United Arab Emirates has denied that the Israeli Prime Minister Benjamin Netanyahu paid a secret visit to the country, despite Mr. Netanyahu's office announcing this just hours before. A statement from the Prime Minister's office said the visit took place since the start of the Iran war and resulted in a historic breakthrough in relations. Ione Wells reports from Jerusalem.
3: Just hours after Benjamin Netanyahu's office hailed a historic meeting between him and the Emirati president, the visit was strongly denied by the UAE's foreign ministry. It said that any claims regarding unannounced visits were unfounded unless officially announced by the UAE authorities. Israel and the UAE had already normalised relations in 2020, but the US-Israel war with Iran appeared to deepen that relationship militarily.
1: The health ministry in Lebanon says Israeli airstrikes killed 22 people, including 8 children, across the south on Wednesday. Several were killed in strikes on vehicles on or near the main coastal highway linking the south to the capital, Beirut. Lebanese officials say more than 400 people have been killed since a nominal ceasefire came into force last month. During that time, they say Israel has destroyed or damaged more than 10,000 homes. Israel says it's targeting Hezbollah. The head of the International Air Transport Association has warned that higher ticket prices for flights in Europe are inevitable due to the high cost of jet fuel caused by the Iran war. Willie Walsh said that even if the war were to end tomorrow, its impact would be felt by the aviation industry for months to come.
4: You normally expect to see about a 25% increase in flights and fuel requirements in the month of July and August versus, we say, March. So although there hasn't been any issue to date, if sufficient alternative supply isn't sourced, that there may be some shortages when we get into the peak summer period of June, July and August.
1: World News from the BBC. The mayor of Kyiv says a massive Russian attack is underway against the Ukrainian capital. In a social media post, Vitaly Klitschko told people to take cover and said a fire had broken out on the roof of a residential building. On Wednesday, Russia launched one of the biggest aerial attacks on Ukraine since the start of the full-scale invasion. President Zelensky said Moscow had fired a barrage of at least 800 drones, killing 6 people. A drug addiction counsellor who helped supply the Friend star Matthew Perry with ketamine before the actor's death from an overdose has been sentenced to 2 years in prison. Eric Fleming is one of 5 people charged over Perry's death in 2023. US officials say several medical doctors and the actor's assistants supplied ketamine to Perry and exploited his drug addiction for profit. A man accused of running a secret Chinese spy outpost in New York has been convicted of acting as an illegal foreign agent. Liu Jianwang faces up to 30 years in prison. US officials say he established the outpost in Manhattan in 2022, which served as a covert police station. They also accused him of helping China locate a pro-democracy activist in California. Mr. Liu's lawyers argued the facility was a community centre. Leading scientists have warned FIFA that its heat safety measures for the Men's Football World Cup are inadequate and could put players at risk of serious harm. The tournament, which starts next month, is being hosted by the US, Mexico and Canada. International experts in health, climate and sports performance have called on football's governing body to introduce stronger protections. Andrew Sims is director of the New Weather Institute.
5: We're worried that FIFA is playing recklessly with the health and safety of players. The current guidelines seem so out of alignment with what is best practice and the most recent science and the direction that extreme weather events have been taking recently, and also what we know about the kind of conditions that we're to expect in the host cities.
6: Dave Hodgson.
7: Back in the early 2000s, a young boy called Matty fell in love with a football team called Arsenal. 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
3: Robert Roberts was a jovial man, but he had a laser focus. He was an anthropologist determined to prove that interracial marriage between black and white couples could bring about an end to racism in America, that love could defeat hate. He intended to write a book about it, but never did quite get round to it. And over the decades, his research piled up. After he died, and Dorothy's mum had passed away too, his archives passed to Dorothy in 25 cardboard boxes. And for years, the boxes sat in her basement untouched until she was moving house and decided it really was time to tackle whatever was inside. So she opened one of them and pulled out a document.
10: It is, first of all, old. The pages are literally crumbling, the edges of the pages. I could see that it was typed with an old-fashioned typewriter. I could see that it was a transcript. I knew growing up in Chicago in the 1960s that my father had been conducting interviews of black-white couples throughout my entire childhood. But it didn't really occur to me that that's what I'd find when I opened the boxes. When I looked at the heading at the top, it said interview with Mrs. Alberts, and the date was February 19th, 1930, interview with Mrs. Alberts, and the date was February 19th, 1937, and then it occurred to me that that must be when my father conducted the interview. You know, even as I say that now, I'm getting goosebumps. It's hard to convey why I nearly fainted at this realization, because I started to calculate, okay, 1937, my father was born in August of 1915. So in February, he was only 21 years old. And so, number one, I'm just shocked that he was doing this research at such a young age. And then also shocked that he was doing this research before he met my mother. Because up until that very point, for my entire life, I thought that he got interested in this topic when he met my mother, who was a black woman. I don't know if we told this thought that he got interested in this topic when he met my mother, who was a black woman. I don't know if we told the story or just assumed the story, but the story was that my father got interested in interracial marriage as a white man when he met my black mother.
3: So it was a project born out of love.
10: Exactly. It was a project born out of love, out of his devotion to my mother and her love for him, and out of his realization when he got married interracially that this was an interesting topic, and also that interracial marriage would be a path to ending racism in the nation. So now I'm learning, no, that's not the story at all. He was interested in this topic somehow from when he was 21 years old and had started promoting interracial marriage almost two decades before he married my mother.
11: Did it cross your mind?
10: Had started promoting interracial marriage almost two decades before he married my mother.
11: Did it cross your mind that your parents' marriage, your whole family, might be an experiment?
10: Yes, it crossed my mind. Just imagine that you find something out that completely flips around the narrative you've always thought about your family.
11: Robert's research was a big part of Dorothy's childhood in Chicago. He was always talking about it. Indeed, it seemed the whole country was talking about race. This was the 1960s, the height of the civil rights movement. And Robert wanted Dorothy and her younger sisters to feel good about their dual heritage.
10: We knew that my father was going out and giving talks promoting interracial marriage, but it also was part of many, many dinner conversations. My father would bring into the home lots and lots of interracial couples. My parents' closest friends were interracial couples, and he would often engage in discussions with me from when I was very little about the benefits of interracial marriage.
11: When you say very little, how old were you?
10: From the time maybe I was about eight. His point to me was that there's only one human race, we share a common humanity, and the only thing keeping Black and white people apart were negative and false views about race, the belief that race is somehow some innate difference that should bar intimacy between Black and white people. He believed not only that we could end the barriers to interracial marriage, but also if we did end them and there was more interracial marriage, their children not identifying with one race or the other and being comfortable among people of either race would

0: start to build a society where these racial divisions didn't exist.
1: You said he tried to persuade you of this from when you were, you know, 8 years old.
0: Yes.
1: Were you happy to be persuaded, or did you feel a resistance as a girl to this?
0: Well, I really admired my father. I mean, he was brilliant. He knew so much. We had this almost like a parlor trick with my father that we would spin a globe and he could point to it at, you know, at wherever his finger landed, anywhere in the world. And he could tell us about the ethnic groups in that region and the politics going on there and what the cultures were like. He just had this expansive knowledge about human culture all over the world. I loved him. And at first I accepted what he said. I listened to him. He was just a very gregarious person who put you at ease, and he loved to talk.
1: I mean, he talked about the children of interracial couples being at ease wherever they were and so on. I mean, did you feel as a little girl like this embodiment of racial harmony?
0: Yes. When I was very little, I did. I can almost feel it now. The sense of pride I had, the image that our family sent to out to the world of racial harmony, of common humanity. So I can remember the feeling I had when I would skip down the street holding my father's hand in one hand and my mother's in the other, and wanting people to see us and wanting people to understand that we were a happy family and that Black and white people could live together and have perfectly well-adjusted children, and that we were the embodiment of this possibility of interracial engagement.
1: What about the world you encountered, though? I mean, did it treat you in that way as this sort of, if you like, almost perfect symbol of the future?
0: So I grew up in a neighborhood called Kenwood, which was a very integrated neighborhood. And I went to a very integrated school. But when we left the neighborhood, we encountered opposition. So one thing I remember very clearly is when we went on road trips, we would always stop at a motel where my father would park the car and tell my mother and my sisters to stay in the car. We weren't to get out. We weren't to show ourselves. And he would go into the front desk, get the key, and then we would drive to the motel room, and then we could get out. I've talked with my sisters about this, and we all thought this was because my father was afraid that if the person at the front desk saw that there were Black people who were going to be in this motel room, they would say, well, there are no vacancies.
1: It sounds like when you were at home in Kenwood, you were pretty shielded from that. But your dad growing up wouldn't have been, because he was born in 1915.
0: Yes.
1: Into a very segregated part of Chicago, I believe. Where, I mean, would he have even known any Black people growing up?
0: I wondered that myself. He grew up in Logan Square on the north side of Chicago. Everybody in this neighborhood was a European immigrant. They were all white. When he was a child, he would not have met Black people. I've seen his high school yearbooks, and all the students are white. And so it's one of the mysteries that I unraveled as I was going through the papers was how my father became someone who was so interested in Black people and in relationships between Black and white people.
1: Dorothy hoped she might find the answers she needed in her father's papers, his essays and his diaries. And in 2023, she rented a house in the neighborhood where she grew up, 500 miles away, 800 kilometers, and carted all the boxes there to immerse herself in their world. And she found her first clue about how her father became interested in racial equality.
0: After graduating from high school, he went on a world wide journey with his grandmother. And they traveled throughout Southeast Asia on the way to India and then spent 6 months in a tiny Indian village. And that experience, I'm sure, had a huge impact on my father. Now, my father already seemed very free-spirited and open-minded because he wrote a diary, and in it, he describes with curiosity and excitement what he's learning about people in Malaysia and Singapore and China. He becomes friends with the little boys in the Indian village. He wants to learn their language.

0: practiced how the caste system in India determines who people can marry. And as a university student, he began asking whether a racial caste system was operating in America and influencing people's choice of partner. It was then that he started interviewing hundreds of interracial couples in Chicago as early as 1937 and starting with the Alberts. We've had a few extracts from his interviews voiced by actors. A word of warning, they include some outdated racial language that may cause offense.
1: The Alberts interview was the first one, and I carried it. I can remember, you know, on top of the stack of these old yellow sheets of type paper to the study. It was almost as if I was carrying some sacred testament. You know? I mean, these were so special to me.
0: Let's just hear a tiny little bit of the kinds of interviews he was conducting and the kinds of things people were saying to him. So this is a very short extract from that first interview with Mr. and Mrs. Albert. And this is a quote from Mr. Albert. He says, I can take my wife around anywhere here where the people
2: I
0: color.
2: Can take my wife around anywhere here where the people are colored. But let me take her to a white neighborhood. The people stare at us and they wonder what's wrong with my wife. I don't think a man should marry out of his race unless he has a lot of intestinal fortitude. Everybody wouldn't be able to do it because of the disapproval of others.
0: That is strong stuff, isn't it? Saying, don't do this because it's going to be difficult.
1: Yes. Well, everyone my father interviewed in the 1930s talked about the severe hardships they encountered. They talked about marriage license clerks who refused to issue a marriage license to them. They talked about police officers breaking into their homes and disrupting gatherings there.
2: Now, I don't care what other people think. If I took a notion to a baboon in a zoo, I would buy it and take it out and marry it. What right do people have to make you do what pleases them?
1: The main hardship was that by that time in Chicago, there had been created what was called the Black Belt, a narrow corridor of segregated Black neighborhoods where Black people were forced to live. So when these Black husbands and wives married white partners, the white partners were forced to live in the Black Belt with their Black spouses, which was something, as you can imagine, considered an extreme hardship by these white husbands and wives to be forced to live in Black neighborhoods. They had to leave their families, their friends, their homes even.
2: They don't like it that I married a white woman here in Chicago. I wish you could get others to understand that colored people are as human as they are and knock the ego out of some people.
1: What Mr. Alberts was describing, yes, it's extreme, but that scratches the surface of the kinds of impediments and constraints that these couples face. Even in going to hospitals, the white wives reported that their husbands couldn't visit them in the hospital because they were afraid that they'd get horrible treatment if the hospital staff knew they were married to a Black man.
2: But let me tell you, any poor white girl, if she has any character at all, would do better if she marries a colored man. He'll treat her much better than a white man would. He knows that he is getting something that he has always been forbidden to him, and he'll treat her good. It's like whiskey during the Prohibition. People wanted it, but it was forbidden to them.
0: In the research, there are some extraordinary examples of racism within interracial marriages.
1: Yes.
0: There's a very shocking example, the Everetts.
1: Oh, my goodness. Yes, I think this was the most infuriating interview of all. This was a couple composed of a white physician and a highly educated Black wife. The first thing that I thought was deeply disturbing was when Mrs. Everett boasted about her father and

0: She described her father as owning plantations in Mississippi, Louisiana, and Tennessee, and enslaving hundreds of people there. And her uncle also was an enslaver who had enslaved her mother. So I'm at first shocked by, why are you boasting and speaking so highly of enslavers? And her husband, Dr. Everett, adds to that something horrific I'd never even considered, that she had aristocratic blood, as do many of the light-skinned Black people in the South, because they're the result of sexual assaults by plantation owners who are aristocratic of the enslaved women they considered their property. They're boasting like this is something to be proud of. It just shocked me. And as my father presses, she admits her father assaulted her mother. That's how she was born. But she says, I'm glad, because otherwise I wouldn't be here.
1: Obviously, your father is interviewing these people in a professional capacity, but yeah. Do you get a sense? I mean, do you hear his voice? Do you hear how he is responding to what he's hearing in those transcripts?
0: Yeah, he doesn't argue with them. One thing to his credit he does do is he continues to probe to get at the bottom of these stories. At the very end of the interview, he asks Mrs. Everett, would you have married a Black man? And she immediately says, no, I wouldn't. And then she pauses and says, well, maybe if he was light-skinned, because of this desire to have lighter children. They wanted their children to be able to have the privileges of white people, and they didn't do anything to challenge the discrimination that Black children were facing. And that, I think, is also very, very despicable.
1: You're reading this decades later as a Black woman.
0: Yes.
1: How was that?
0: It was infuriating, the fact that these couples that had crossed Chicago's color line, that might be seen as courageous, as fighting racism, actually were espousing a lot of anti-Blackness. And so it was very infuriating, but also confirmed the disagreement I had with my father, that just because you're in an interracial relationship doesn't mean you're necessarily opposing racism.
1: You mentioned that this supported your opposition to your father's view, that actually interracial marriage was not going to solve the problem of racism. We had this picture of you as a very young girl debating this with your father, but we left you at an age where you know, broadly took his opinion as yours. So when did that start changing? When did you start saying to him, actually, I don't think love is going to fix this on its own?
0: I think I started to challenge his view that love could not only transcend racism, but solve the problem of racism, when a book called Black Power was published when I was 11 years old. I read that book, and that had a big influence on me. That was the book that coined the term institutional racism, and I already had been thinking about how embedded, entrenched racism and racist structures were in the United States. And this book confirmed for me that these kinds of deeply rooted ideas and structures could not be overcome only by love, that you would need a movement to overcome them.
1: After the break, Dorothy gets deeper into the archives and uncovers another love story, the one between her parents. Stay with us. This is Outlook.
2: This is the BBC World Service. looking into how home and work can be adapted to improve life for people with ADHD.
3: It's a condition that affects how people focus, manage their energy, and control impulses.
4: It affects every aspect of my life, from planning to organising.
5: And what are some of the things that you need to make your job easier?
4: Some people need to be in a brightly coloured environment because they need somewhere more stimulating, but also they might just need to work somewhere really quiet. The key is having that variety of spaces.
3: Our reporter met a family that's re-engineered their home to work with their neurodiversity rather than against it.
6: In the playroom, the star of the show is a bright blue hammock-like swing hanging from the roof. Creating a space with movement-based activity in mind is really important.
2: How to Thrive with ADHD, Tuesday at 14 and 21 GMT.
1: In part two of Outlook, Dorothy Roberts had a black mother and a white father who wanted to prove that love can conquer racism. But teenage Dorothy didn't want to be seen with him.
0: I didn't want people to know that I had a white father. I didn't talk about it. I didn't want my boyfriend to know. I never told him until he actually came to my home and met my father.
1: Dorothy and the Colour of Love, after the BBC World Service News.
7: BBC News with David Harper. In the past half hour, President Xi Jinping has given Donald Trump a red carpet welcome at a ceremony in the Chinese capital. The leaders of the world's two biggest economies shook hands in front of the Great Hall of the People in Beijing. They will hold talks on issues including trade, Taiwan and Iran. Mr. Trump wants China to put pressure on Tehran to reopen the Strait of Hormuz. The United Arab Emirates has denied hosting a secret visit by the Israeli Prime Minister, Benjamin Netanyahu, during the Iran war. Mr. Netanyahu's office had made the claims hours earlier. The head of the International Air Transport Association has warned that higher ticket prices for flights in Europe are inevitable due to the high cost of jet fuel. Willie Walsh said airlines would be unable to absorb extra costs for long. Cuba's energy minister says the island has completely run out of fuel oil and diesel as a US blockade continues to cut off supplies. Vicente de la Olivi said the national grid was in a critical state. Leading scientists have warned FIFA that its heat safety measures for the Men's Football World Cup are inadequate and could put players at risk of serious harm. The tournament, which starts next month, is being hosted by the US, Mexico and Canada. The mayor of Kyiv says Russia has launched a massive attack on the Ukrainian capital. Vitaly Klitschko told people to take cover and said a fire had broken out on the roof of a residential building. A man accused of running a secret Chinese spy outpost in New York has been convicted of acting as an illegal foreign agent. Liu Jianwang faces up to 30 years in prison. In football, Paris Saint-Germain have won the top men's league in France for the fifth year in a row. They secured the title with a 2-0 victory over their nearest rivals, Lens. Elsewhere, Inter Milan have won the Italian Cup. They beat Lazio in the final to secure a domestic double. And that's the latest BBC News.
1: Welcome back to Outlook. I'm Jo Fidgen. A lot of parents are very ambitious for their kids, but maybe anthropologist Robert Roberts was a little more than most. He had a very specific reason to want his daughters to succeed. Robert was a white Chicagoan of European heritage. His wife was black and originally from Jamaica, and his professional life was devoted to proving that interracial marriage could end racism in the United States, and that the children of those relationships would be committed to proving that interracial marriage could end racism in the United States, and that the children of those relationships would be high achievers. And Dorothy Roberts certainly is. She followed her father into academia and is a prominent legal scholar and the author of books about the ways in which racism infects even medicine and science and child protection services and so on. Many years after her parents died, Dorothy decided to read the transcripts of the hundreds of interviews her father had conducted with interracial couples, research for a book he never got round to writing.
0: I would spend the whole day just entranced by these interviews. I would go days without talking to another human being and work late into the night. It was hard to put them down. I usually eat dinner over reading another transcript.

0: read, Dorothy found herself getting to know the couples involved, but also more about her father's identity and her own, and it wasn't always easy. One of the women, her father, the couples involved, but also more about her father's identity and her own, and it wasn't always easy. One of the women her father spoke to in the 1930s was a white European whom he called Mrs. Tyler. She'd immigrated to the United States and married a black American with no real understanding of the society she'd moved into.
1: Mrs. Tyler's words are very representative of most of the European immigrant wives. They had no idea that there was this kind of severe racism against black people in Chicago.
0: We've had an actor voice Mrs. Tyler's words.
2: Okay, we're recording. Okay, cool. Okay, I'll have a go.
0: Which do include an outdated racial term that may cause offence.
2: When I came to America, I thought it was free for everybody. That's what they said about America in the old country. I didn't even know they had a section of the city where colored people live.
1: Most European immigrants to the United States, they thought that if you marry an American citizen, that is going to help you assimilate into U.S. culture and society. They didn't know that it had to be a white American citizen. They thought any American citizen would do. And so they are completely shocked when they find out that because the citizen they married was black, it lowered their status. She talks about with my father all the time she was fired from jobs when it's discovered that she lives in the black belt with a black man.
2: A white woman with a colored husband can't hold a job anywhere. They let me go immediately. They didn't give me 10 minutes notice.
1: You know, Mrs. Tyler says, I love my husband, but that's not enough to overcome these hardships that I'm facing. Now, there was a moment where she describes how she had separated from her husband. She went back to a white neighborhood to live with her sister. And on her birthday, she brings her son to stay with her overnight. Well, she goes to work and her sister calls immediately and says, you've got to get back here. There's a mob outside the apartment building because they discovered your little black child here. And she races home and the landlord has evicted her and her sister. And there are these angry men threatening violence.
2: I feel like an innocent criminal, like some person arrested for something he has never done and doesn't want anybody to find out. I don't think I ever would have married as I did if I knew all this. I wouldn't have the nerve.
1: It's terrible that these women have turned against interracial marriage, but they're being honest that they're saying, I didn't sign up for this kind of hardship and it's not fair. Now, they're being very self-interested. They're not interested in challenging racism in America. That's not why they came to America.
0: Your father's research was interrupted by his war service in the Second World War. So when he resumes his interviews in the 50s, this is the period in which he meets your mother.
1: Yeah, so if my father comes back from Europe and discovers that the couples he's interviewing are still living in black neighborhoods, and the opposition to interracial marriage is still very common. But my father still is holding on to this hope that interracial marriage will undo all of that. And he also, over the course of the early 1950s, his bachelor life, you know, is becoming very interested in black women. He writes about dating black women, bringing them to parties. There was one party where he brought two black women, which was a party just for interracial couples, thrown by a couple he met.

0: by the way, at a nudist colony. So it's very...
1: Your dad enjoyed the 50s, didn't he?
0: Yes. So he becomes an assistant professor at Roosevelt, and he, I imagine, sees my mother, who has now become a student at Roosevelt after leaving Jamaica, going to Liberia, getting a scholarship to Roosevelt. I'm not sure exactly how they met, but very soon they have a romantic and academic relationship. I'm not sure which comes first, because I simultaneously discover these interviews where my father describes my mother as his research assistant, and I see that she is now conducting all the interviews of the wives while he conducts the interviews of the husband. So she's more than a research assistant. I would say she's a co-collaborator. She had been working on a PhD in anthropology at Northwestern University when I was born, and she gave it up to raise my sisters and me. When I was growing up, my mother was very frustrated that my father never wrote the book that he'd been working on. She would harass him all the time. She had a slight British accent, and she'd say, "Bob, finish the book, you know, get back up there in the study." You know, she was, I thought, mean to him. But now I understand that she had sacrificed her own academic career. She could have been an Ivy League professor. I have no doubt she would have been. But she gave that all up for him.
1: Obviously, you didn't get a chance to talk to her about that because you didn't know about that part of her life. But did you get a chance to talk to her about her experience of being a Black woman married to a white man?
0: Yes. In fact, I asked her why she married a white man, because my mother was very attracted to Black men in terms of the movie stars and the singers that she liked. So her favorite was Harry Belafonte. So I asked her once, why did you marry a white man? And she said that when she was in college, that the Black men preferred lighter-skinned Black women. My mother was dark-skinned, and my father thought she was gorgeous and was very interested in her and admired her, revered her. He did actually revere my mother and put her on a pedestal. And so she said that's why she married him. I think also my mother was very ambitious and wanted to marry a professor.
1: How did your parents' outlook affect the way you dated?
0: When I went to college, my views of my identity and my relationship to my family had changed radically. Because by that point, I was identifying solely as a Black woman, and I had become very close to a group of students in college who were Black, and we saw on this predominantly white campus that we should become very closely knitted, and so I think that influenced me to only think of having a Black boyfriend. So my desire to hide the fact that my father was white while I was on campus to emphasize my Black identity may have made me even more directed toward Black men. That's a possibility.
1: You wanted to hide your dad?
0: Yes, I did. I know. It's sad. I feel bad about it now. I regret this. But when I was in college, I didn't want anyone to know that my father was white. I didn't want my boyfriend to know. I hid from him until spring break when I brought him home, and he was surprised when my father came to the door. By that point, you know, we were close enough that it was all right for him to find out, but I never told him until he actually came to my home and met my father.
1: Did your father know that outside the home, you didn't want to admit who he was.
0: He found out because I found among his files of interviews with the children of interracial marriages, and he began at some point interviewing children of mixed marriages, I found a file on me, file number 224, and in it was an essay that I believe he asked me to write, and I think it was the summer after that first year at college, and it was an essay about my identity. And in it, I wrote about how I hid him at college. And I wrote that I thought it was foolish for Black people to marry white people. Reading it that summer, I was just so hurt for him. I couldn't believe I'd been so mean, disrespectful, uncaring toward him to write that. But I was being honest. My father never responded in a harsh way toward me. I think he knew that I loved him. It seemed that he understood why I would hide the fact that he was white, given my emerging identity as a Black woman. And to me, it emphasized on reflection how close we were and how much it really enhanced our relationship for him to entangle so much his work with his relationship with me.
1: Well, I mean, indeed, to the point where you were his research subject as well as his beloved daughter.
0: Yes. So first when I found the file, I did pause for a minute and think, oh my goodness, was I also a subject of his research? But I only had to think about it for a short while before the closeness we had, the love that he had for me, overwhelmed any thought that I was just an experiment. I just want to make it clear, absolutely clear, that he really loved us for who we are, not because we proved a theory, but he wanted us to prove the theory. It's both.
1: Let's face it, your parents were never going to get divorced, were they? Because that would have ruined his theories.
0: Absolutely. I thought about, in hindsight, oh yeah, maybe that's why they stuck together for almost 50 years, you know, because it would have been a tragedy to his mission if they divorced.
1: Well, you've paid him a great tribute by finishing the book He Didn't, which has become your memoir and the story of your family as well. I wonder, in the course of reading all his notes and writing this book, how the way you feel about yourself has changed.
0: You know, I just turned 70 years old, and it seems as if it took that long for me to completely reconcile with this conundrum of what it means to identify as Black with a white father. I don't think of myself as biracial. And part of that is because, to me, race is an invented category. I mean, it's not just to me. I think realistically, that's what it is. I think of myself as Black, but I no longer think that I have to hide the fact that my father is white. And that took a while. For most of my career, I still didn't want people to know that I had a white father. I didn't talk about it. But especially after reading the interviews, reading my father's and mother's notes about what they wanted for our family and for the world, really, with the kind of common humanity they taught my sisters and me about, I realized that my father was such an important aspect of the Black woman I am today. I may not even have chosen a career writing about racism. Maybe I wouldn't have been so adamant in my activism and scholarship defending the dignity of Black women if I didn't have a father who was so respectful of my voice and so dedicated to our common humanity. So I now realize that it's wrong for me to hide my father. It's dishonest about the close bond that we had, but also because I owe him credit for being the woman I am. I am at this point so late in life where I can truly understand for myself what it means to be a Black woman with a white father and not have to deny any aspect of that.
1: Professor Dorothy Roberts, her latest book is called The Mixed Marriage Project. Do send us your thoughts and stories. Our email address is outlook@bbc.com. And join us again tomorrow for another fascinating personal story. Until then, from me, Jo Fidgen, producer Saskia Collette, and the rest of the Outlook team, thanks for listening.
2: BBC World Service, and now Witness History with me, Julia Carneiro. I'm taking you back to January 8, 1996, when Mercedes Guimarães dos Anjos began renovations on her house in Rio de Janeiro and uncovered a dark chapter of Brazilian history. Just a warning, this program contains distressing details. It all started with a middle-class dream.
3: I got married, had three daughters, and each of them had a pet. So we really wanted a big house with space for them to play and run around.
2: Mercedes had lived in Rio's harbor area since she was a girl. She and her husband, Petrúcio, bought an old house there built in 1866. After 6 years living there, they saved enough money to renovate it.
3: On the first day of renovations, they were digging holes for pillars to build a second floor, and they found these bones. So José, the bricklayer, he sat next to me at lunch and said, "Look, in the holes we were digging, we found a lot of bones. The old owners must have buried dogs in the backyard." I said, "Well, that's odd. Can you show me?" I started to go through the rubble and I found an adult's dental arch. I told him, "So José, this isn't a dog's. It's a person's. Look, it's just like ours." And he made the sign of the cross. Then I found another dental arch, tiny, and said, "So José, this is a child's." He started to cry. Everyone stood there, staring. We were like, "My God, what is this?" We started to think, "Oh, the old owners of the house killed people and buried them. Oh no, it was a serial killer." A million things crossed our minds.
2: That evening, Mercedes called a neighbor familiar with the history of the harbor area. She didn't know that two centuries back, a wharf just down the road from her house was the entry point for around a million enslaved people from Africa, sold in slave markets in the vicinity. The neighbor showed her a map with a path to a graveyard.
3: We had no idea of the story. He told me, "You live over a cemetery. You've just discovered the cemetery of the enslaved people." And I said, "Oh my God, what do I do?"
4: Eu falei, "Meu Deus, o que eu faço?"
2: Mercedes had uncovered the new Black Cemetery, where historians estimate tens of thousands of people were buried. Brazil received more enslaved people from Africa than any other place in the Americas, around 4.8 million people. And according to recent studies, Rio was once Brazil's largest slavery port.
3: Today I say that there I found the Holocaust, the Black Holocaust. It's a part of history that we didn't read about at school. We would learn that Brazil was inhabited by indigenous people and that there were slaves in the past. That doesn't sting, does it? We knew nothing about the reality of how bad it was.
2: The term pretos novos, or new blacks, referred to enslaved people recently trafficked to Brazil. who couldn't speak Portuguese yet. The makeshift burial ditch beneath Mercedes' home was used from the late 1700s until around 1830.
4: Fica em quatro casas, um lugar que tem mais ou menos 40 mil pessoas.
3: It lies beneath four houses today. It's a place with around 40,000 people, among which there were bodies of babies, girls, boys, teenagers, women, including pregnant women. They came from Mozambique, Congo, Angola, some from Ivory Coast, and when they disembarked, they were almost dead.
2: Conditions on board slave ships were so appalling, historians estimate that hundreds of thousands died even before landing in Rio. Many died soon after, weakened by malnutrition and diseases like smallpox and dysentery.
4: Foi muito, muito difícil. Foi muito difícil.
2: Mercedes had a hard time sleeping that night. The next morning, she called the city hall. When officials saw the archaeological remains, they suspended any further construction work. And so the family had to move out temporarily.
3: We faced quite an ordeal because it was a heritage site, but with people living on top. We were banned from continuing the building works, but nothing was done to investigate the site. And so we feared that authorities would seize our home.
2: After 3 years like this, the family decided to move back in and resume renovations covertly. But Merced was restless with all that history underground. She started inviting visitors in to share her discovery, and the word spread. On May 13, 2005, Abolition Day, the family, together with friends and activists, founded the New Blacks Research and Memory Institute. As of last year, the site has received around 300,000 visitors. Today, Mercedes is 69 years old and has long retired from the family business she used to run.
4: Aqui é o memorial, uma régua de tempo, né?
2: Mercedes shows me the exhibition hall with panels about the history of slavery and two windows on the floor so you can see down into the archaeological site. Underground, the earth is intermeshed with countless pieces of human bones. The family lives next door in the same old house. Tonight, the opening of an art show starts with a Roda de Samba, live samba music. The Institute is a vibrant center for research, education, and Afro-Brazilian culture. Surrounded by visitors, Mercedes looks back over the 30 years since her finding.
3: This moment brings back memories from my encounter with people who came from Africa. And they somehow asked me not to allow them to be forgotten.
2: Maria Augusta, or Dona Gu, plays the atabaque, the tall wooden hand drum of Afro-Brazilian religions. The exhibition hall is filled with paintings of Black women who uphold Afro-Brazilian traditions by artist Dalmone Lidijussi. Mercedes' discovery turned out to be the tip of an iceberg. 15 years later, when the city was redeveloping the harbor area for the Rio Olympics, archaeologists dug up the nearby Valongo Wharf, the old slavery port. In 2017, UNESCO recognized the wharf as a World Heritage Site. The region is known as Little Africa, and guided tours lead people to learn about its history and celebrate Afro-Brazilian culture. But Mercedes believes that the lack of consistent public funding for the Institute reflects a wider reluctance to confront this history.
4: A dor não interessa a eles.
3: The pain doesn't interest them. They are interested in the upbeat, the festive, the samba. Of course, the samba is important, but before samba, there is pain. It's a struggle. I'm a white person fighting against our society's perverse racism. They don't want to keep the story alive.
5: Do you have a feeling of accomplishment that you've fulfilled your mission?
4: Ainda não. Tá longe. Isso é muito frágil.
3: Not yet. I'm far from that. This is very fragile. If we let a day go past without talking about this, the memory will fade.
2: Mercedes Guimarães dos Anjos was speaking to me, Julia Carneiro, for Witness History. It was an...
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0: equally very dicey and very controversial.
1: So now a new trial has been ordered for Alex Murdoch. Tell us more about him, because he was a big figure in his local community.
0: The Murdoch family was something of a dynasty in his little corner of South Carolina. Since the 1920s, they were considered kind of perhaps the most high-profile family in the area. Everyone knew them. They were extremely influential in local politics and generally in local life, which is part of why the case got so much attention, because it was kind of this family legal dynasty had come crashing down with, you know, very lurid details of the crime he was accused of murdering his wife and son to cover up financial improprieties that he was using then to feed his addiction to drugs and to fund a very lavish lifestyle.
1: There will be huge interest, won't there, when this new trial starts?
0: And he's still serving two separate prison sentences of 27 years and of 40 years for financial crimes, which also emerged during the investigation into the murders. But he will have to be retried for the actual murder of his wife and son. And I think that'll get enormous interest, not just in South Carolina, but across the U.S. and around the world. And I think we'll likely see the same sort of social media following and Reddit threads about the ins and outs of the trial as we did in the first one.
1: I was speaking there to Bernd de Busman. The French president's marriage has been a subject of fascination since his ascent to power a decade ago. The 24-year age gap between them, the fact that she was a teacher and he her pupil when they met. And last year, video of President Macron apparently being slapped by his wife Brigitte as they were about to disembark from a plane went viral. They insisted that they were just joking around. But now a French journalist has claimed that Brigitte Macron slapped her husband because they were having a row over texts that he was exchanging with an Iranian actress. Carla Conti reports.
2: It was a moment that made headlines well beyond France. In May last year, as Emmanuel and Brigitte Macron arrived in Vietnam, cameras caught the French First Lady pushing her hands into the president's face as the doors of the presidential plane opened. The Élysée initially suggested the video might be fake, before President Macron accepted it was genuine and insisted he and his wife had simply been joking around. Brigitte Macron later said she'd been tired after a turbulent flight and had pushed him away as he tried to make her laugh. Now, a new book by Paris Match journalist Florian Tardif offers a different account. In Un couple presque parfait, an almost perfect couple, he claims the incident followed an argument over messages allegedly exchanged between President Macron and Golshifteh Farahani, an Iranian-born actress who lives in exile in France. Farahani is one of Iran's best-known film stars and has been an outspoken critic of the country's theocratic regime since leaving Iran in 2008. According to Tardif, the relationship was platonic, but some of the messages allegedly went further than friendship. In an interview promoting the book, he claimed the president had sent Farahani messages, including one saying, "I find you very pretty." The book says Brigitte Macron was upset not so much by one message itself, but by what it suggested. Her team denies that account and says she never checks her husband's phone. Farahani also denied rumors of an affair between herself and President Macron. The episode had already been revived by Donald Trump last month, when the US president mocked Mr. Macron over it, saying he was still recovering from the right to the jaw, in his words. Comments dismissed by the French president as neither elegant nor up to standard, and which were badly received in France.
1: Carla Conti reporting. And that's it from this edition of The Newsroom with me, Jannat Jalil. Thanks very much for listening. Stay tuned to BBC World Service for a summary of world news, which is coming up very shortly.
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4: In the hidden store of London's Natural History Museum, there's a 10-metre anaconda. And soon, it has to get out. Away from the famous public galleries, the hidden store is home to tens of millions of animals, plants and fossils. Some microscopic, some bigger than buses.
5: The collections behind the scenes, in inverted commas, are here for research.
6: This tortoise could have been born in the early 1700s. That depth of time There's a heaviness to it.
4: I'll be revealing what it takes to plan such an epic undertaking, including why and how you freeze a zebra.
3: An Animal Exodus, today at 8:30 and 19 GMT.
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7: I would prep for 7 days, and it looked great on the grid, but behind the scenes, by Friday, I was pretty much trashing it just because I was so tired of it.
1: How to make it work for real in the food chain with me, Ruth Alexander, after the news.
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1: Janet Jaleel. President Xi Jinping has said China and the United States should be partners, not rivals, at the start of high-stakes talks with Donald Trump. The leaders of the world's two biggest economies shook hands in front of the Great Hall of the People in Beijing. The discussions are expected to cover tense topics, including trade, Iran and Taiwan. The United Arab Emirates has denied hosting a secret visit by the Israeli Prime Minister Benjamin Netanyahu during the Iran war. Mr. Netanyahu's office had made the claim hours earlier. The head of the International Air Transport Association has warned that higher ticket prices for flights in Europe are inevitable due to the high cost of jet fuel. Willie Walsh said airlines will be unable to absorb extra costs for much longer. Cuba's energy minister says the island has completely run out of fuel, oil and diesel, and the national grid is in a critical state as a US blockade continues to cut off supplies. Leading scientists have warned FIFA that its heat safety measures for the Men's Football World Cup are inadequate and could put players at risk of serious harm. The tournament, which starts next month, is being hosted by the US, Mexico and Canada. The mayor of Kyiv says Russia has launched a massive aerial attack on the Ukrainian capital. Vitaly Klitschko said at least 9 people had been injured. A man accused of running a secret Chinese spy outpost in New York has been convicted of acting as an illegal foreign agent. Liu Jianwang faces up to 30 years in prison. In football, Paris Saint-Germain have won the top men's league in France for the 5th year in a row. They secure the title with a 2-0 victory over Lens. BBC News.
9: Hello and welcome to The Food Chain from the BBC World Service. I'm Ruth Alexander. Whether you're trying to save time, money, food waste, or eat more healthily, batch cooking or meal prepping can help. That's what we hear said on this programme so often. Cooking extra portions to freeze for later, preparing lunches for the week ahead, or spending a Sunday filling the fridge with ready-made meals. The idea is simple. Make once, eat several times. But in my slightly disorganised experience at least, it's easier said than done. So how do you plan it? How do you even find the time to plan it? And how can you turn it into a routine that sticks? In this episode, we are going to find out how to make batch cooking work. First, let's hear from Hannah Hambleton, a BBC World Service listener who's keen to get into batch cooking. She lives with her 2 sons, aged 10 and 12, in Shropshire, England. I asked her what mealtimes look like in their house.
10: They're quite busy. Obviously, I work full-time, got 2 children who are in school, and then after school, it's, you know, their activities and clubs and things. So they're quite rushed. And although I do like cooking, it's just trying to find that perfect combination of tasty food that's fast and nutritious as well. So quite busy.
9: So why are you interested in batch cooking? What's got you thinking about batch cooking as a potential solution?
10: Yeah, I think a couple of things really. First of all, I see a lot of it on social media and it just looks like a really, really nice system for bringing organisation into my life in the kitchen. And second of all, I think it's fair to say we're kind of stuck in a little bit of a rut of the same recipes all the time. So the recipes that I know will be quick and everybody will like, but it would be nice to have some different recipes to try that fit that brief of quick, tasty and nutritious as well.
9: What would you say, like,
6: the obstacles are in your way? Like, what's stopping you from just getting going tomorrow?
10: I think it maybe seems a little bit overwhelming sometimes, especially if you look on, say, Instagram, everything looks very perfect, very neat, organized. And also, I think there's an idea of batch cooking being just lots of the same meals. And if a recipe or a meal hasn't necessarily worked, then you're stuck with a lot of the same item.
6: Yeah, the idea of serving the same unpopular meal to your children day after day for a whole week.
10: For 7 days in a row.
6: You just don't want to go there, do you?
10: No, not really.
6: Well, joining us are two experienced meal preppers. From Nashville, Tennessee in the United States is Jess Rice, a senior test kitchen editor at the recipe website Budget Bites, and also food, wellness and lifestyle blogger Kevin Curry in Dallas, who has more than 2.5 million followers across his Fit Men Cook social media accounts. Jess, how central is meal prep to low-cost cooking, making meals in advance?
11: So if you're trying to save money, of course, people are like, buy in bulk, the price per ounce is better and all that. But if you don't use the food and it goes to waste, then you've just thrown that money out. So I think that batch cooking actually comes in handy because you can kind of whip up what you need for a few days at a time and even freeze some of that for the following week. And then you can just sort of play with those flavors depending on what you and your family members enjoy most. Hannah, I know you have a 10-year-old and a 12-year-old boy, which might be the most opinionated food critics on the planet. And, you know, if they don't like, you know, a shredded chicken with taco seasoning, they might like shredded chicken with a barbecue sauce. So just kind of thinking in terms of like, what can I simplify? Choose your protein or choose your grain and then kind of build from there.
6: Kevin, what got you into meal prepping?
7: What got me into meal prepping was actually just trying to save my budget. I was working in corporate America and it was a nice job, but I wasn't making that much. And I realized doing my monthly budget that I was spending $75 a week just on lunch. And that was something that I could not afford. And so that really prompted me to start to look at batch cooking at meal prep. At the time, I was out of shape and I got a lot of inspiration from the bodybuilding community. I feel like bodybuilders in the fitness community were among the first ones to really perfect meal prep just because they have to have a certain amount of macros they're always eating. And so what those experiences taught me was it taught me a whole lot of discipline. And it had it not been for meal prep, then I wouldn't really be where I am today. I know what portions are. I know what foods pair well together. I've told my followers that the most expensive meal that you'll ever make is the one that you toss out. And before, I would prep for 7 days and I would put that on Instagram, put that on YouTube, and it looked great on the grid. But behind the scenes, by Thursday and Friday, I was pretty much trashing it just because I was so tired of it. And so my meal prep journey...
6: That's very honest of you.
7: Yeah. And my meal prep journey progressed. And what I've learned to do is to try to simplify it a lot more to, first off, cut down the time in the kitchen. Before, I would spend about 2 to 3 hours on a Sunday prepping. Now I can spend about an hour and a half, an hour just prepping on a Sunday and then prepping again like midweek. And that is the best way to not have food waste. That's the best way to have variety as well. You know, Jessica mentioned a protein and a grain. One of the things that I've been teaching now, I guess, for the past few years is this idea called mix and match meal prep, where you do prep like a protein, a grain, your veggies, and then maybe another protein and another veggie or a sauce. And you're able to mix and match those like throughout the week. And I've seen a positive response with parents with that approach, just because it's kind of like setting up your own taco bar at the house. You can put everything out and everyone can make what they want. And there's a lot more variety that way and less food waste.
6: Hannah, do you think that kind of thing could work with your boys? I'm assuming that they don't always like the same thing.
10: No, definitely. My younger son is particularly adventurous food-wise, and then my older son is not as adventurous. So having things that they can then tailor to work for their own taste, I think would sound amazing. It would save me a lot of time and just that thought, thinking all the time, what will everybody like? That takes up a lot of time thinking about that. And it can also, you know, lead to quite a lot of food waste sometimes if it's the favorite of one person and then not the other one. So I think that kind of mix and match approach to it just sounds very realistic.
6: Jess, you said the

0: key is to keep things simple. So what would your top tips be for Hannah?
1: So I have some questions for Hannah. I'm curious if your family or your boys kind of go towards a certain flavor profile. Like I know I've had clients who really love like Mediterranean flavors and some who really will kind of gravitate towards more kind of like a Mexican inspired flavor profile.
2: Yes, barbecue type flavors are very popular with both children, and also a lot of Mexican type flavors. So a lot of tacos, fajitas, that kind of stuff. So chicken features normally quite heavily in all of those meals.
1: That's awesome. And so for instance, say you decide you're going to go to the grocery store and you know you see the bulk chicken breasts or chicken thighs and you know it's cheaper to buy it that way. You can come home, put some of those chicken breasts in a crock pot with sort of a neutral broth and seasoning. And a few hours later, while you've been running errands or bringing the boys to sports practice and home or whatever, you'll come home to chicken that's ready to be shredded. And then you can divide that up into bags throughout the week or even start adding sauces. Like you can add some of that Mexican seasoning to one batch. You can add the barbecue sauce that everybody enjoys to another container, and then you build from there. And just that one protein can turn into tacos or burritos, shredded on nachos, a barbecue sandwich on top of a salad for, you know, you if you're trying to eat more veggies, that kind of a thing. So I really think as far as reducing that decision fatigue goes and trying to streamline your second shift after you're done for the day, just try to pick that anchor protein and an anchor grain and kind of have some fresh, interesting stuff on hand. So it's easy to just throw something together.
0: You mentioned a brand of slow cooker there. You know, other brands are available. But if you're going to have success batch cooking, do you need to buy a slow cooker? Is that the key?
1: You don't necessarily have to have a slow cooker, but it definitely helps. It's one of the tools that I find a lot of, you know, visitors to our website really love, but there are ways to get around that.
0: How does that sound to you, Hannah?
2: I think the whole concept of decision fatigue is very real. So I think having that solution instantly takes away a lot of that hassle every night when you think, oh, I've got to think about what we're having for dinner again. And I don't have a slow cooker. So maybe that's another solution to my problem.
1: Yeah, that might change your life.
2: It'll be really useful.
1: If you find one, and you know, they are really inexpensive too, but of course, when everything is getting more and more expensive, it's like, here, now go buy a slow cooker. But it is helpful, a helpful tool.
3: 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I'm Ruth Alexander. This week, how to batch cook. I'm joined by Hannah Hambleton, a full-time working mother of two in Shropshire, England, who wants to get into prepping meals in advance to save time and add variety. Advising her is Jess Rice from US recipe website Budget Bites and blogger Kevin Curry of Fit Men Cook. Also joining us now is Natalie Stanton from the Safety Expert website. Natalie trains chefs in food safety. So what are the main things to bear in mind to ensure you are meal prepping safely? First of all, obviously, wash your hands and keep raw meat and fish away from everything else. And then what?
4: Yeah, okay, this has been such an interesting discussion so far. So if we're going to cook food to then cool it down and have it another day, we need to make sure the food is thoroughly cooked through. If we've got pieces of chicken, cutting into the thickest part, making sure that there's no pink, the juices are running clear. If people do have a thermometer at home, like a digital probe thermometer, then they can use that. In the UK, we would look for core temperature of 70 degrees centigrade for 2 minutes or 75 degrees centigrade for 30 seconds.
0: And how cool should food be before it goes in the fridge or freezer?
4: Yeah, so we definitely don't want to be putting hot food into a fridge or a freezer because it raises the temperature of all of the other food that's in the unit. In food safety, we talk about the danger zone, which is between 8 degrees centigrade and 63 degrees centigrade. That's where bacteria can grow really, really quickly. So foods that should be kept refrigerated, we call them high-risk foods, we need to minimize the amount of time they're within the danger zone. So in terms of cooling food, we want to minimize the time the food is at room temperature. We say maximum 2 hours. So the quicker, the better. And depending on the food, there's different ways. People might be thinking, well, how can we do this quickly? So you can increase the surface area of the food. So spread it out onto like a thin tray. If it's something like cooked rice or pasta that's plain, you could run it under clean running water. That will cool it down really quickly. But maximum 2 hours and then into the fridge or the freezer.
0: You mentioned rice there, and rice dishes are very popular with the meal preppers of social media, I've noticed. But is it safe to cook a batch of rice in advance and then eat it over several days?
4: So in the world of food safety, we would consider rice to be a high-risk food because rice is associated with a bacteria called Bacillus cereus. And that particular bacteria in cooked rice has the ability to form what's called spores, which can mean the bacteria can survive heat. Mm. So if the rice is in the danger zone for too long, so over the hour and a half, 2 hours, there's potentially going to be enough time for the bacteria to form these spores. Let's say you then put the rice into the fridge and the next day you want to reheat it. Even if you blast the rice in the microwave, there's a very high chance that you will not kill the bacteria because they're protected by the spores. So it can be done safely, but what it means is once you've cooked the rice, cool it as quickly as possible, then put it into the fridge. And we would say food safety wise, use cooked rice within 24 hours. Mm. And when it comes to reheating it, reheat it until it's steaming hot all the way through.
0: So with rice, be careful.
4: Yes. I mean, to be honest, I would say with rice as well, if you can, just cook it fresh. I know this could be challenging, obviously, with meal prep and people trying to save time. But if everything else is prepped and it's just the rice you're cooking fresh, maybe that could be possible.
0: Say you've gone to the shops and there's meat in the refrigerators there that's reduced because it's got a very short shelf life, perhaps needs to be cooked that day. Is it okay to freeze that on the day of purchase and then defrost it and cook it at a later date? And could you then refreeze that meat once cooked?
4: Yes. So, and definitely, like, this is so important in terms of food waste as well. So yes, you can freeze that raw meat up until midnight on the day of the use-by date. And then when you want to use it, take it out of the freezer, thoroughly defrost it. Once it's defrosted, then you want to use it within 24 hours. So that's not from when you take it out of the freezer, it's from once it's defrosted, use it within 24 hours. And then let's say you cook this chicken that was raw, that you've frozen, that you've then defrosted, you cook it, you can then freeze that cooked chicken.
0: Thank you very much, Natalie. There is a lot to think about, isn't there? Jess and Kevin, so once you've done all your batch cooking and your fridge or your freezer is stacked full of meals, how on earth do you know what is what? What systems do you have?
5: I love listening to Natalie talk as a former restaurant owner and line cook. I'm still really big on labeling. The same labeling that we would have used in a restaurant is something that I personally do at home, not just for the food safety side of things, but also so my husband knows what it is. So in the United States, we have painter's tape, like a blue tape, you know, that you would line. We use that a lot. It just comes off really easy.
0: That's also known as masking tape or decorator's tape. That right. Kind of like papery tape that just you can, if you're painting a wall, you can put it on your carpet or your floor and it just comes off really easily.
5: Yeah, I have one of those in my knife roll that I take to work, but I also have one in my home kitchen that I'm staring at right now. And, you know, I try to keep it neat. I write my in date. I write what the food is. I write my out date. And that kind of helps me and my husband rotate things in the fridge. You really have to kind of stay on top of what's in there. And, you know, here in the States, we all love to make turkey stock after Thanksgiving and you put it in your freezer and you're like, what is that? You know, like months later. So you need to know what it is and when it should be used up by.
6: Can I add just one more thing for you, Hannah?
2: Definitely.
6: That I like to go to the store at the end of the week. Oftentimes they have bargain buys, bargain purchases for protein. And what I'll do is I'll freeze those right away whenever I get home. But one thing that I've seen a lot of families do is season up the chicken, and they'll do it in different ways, and they'll put them in those freezer safe Ziploc bags and then freeze those. Perhaps that's like a month's worth of chicken breast that's already prepped. It's already technically marinating in that in the freezer, and they'll just take it out, defrost in the fridge the night before that you're going to use it. I've seen that as a time saver and also as a budget saver.
0: Top tip. Thank you. Hannah, I wonder how you're feeling now. We've had, you know, so much great information and tips. I hope we haven't added to the overwhelm. Do you think you are ready to dive in and batch cook?
2: Yes, I do. I think there's been some really good tips, and it's all about being organized ahead of the cooking, if that makes sense. So I think if you can start with getting those basics in place, so the freezer space, the labeling, it makes it all a lot more, I think, a lot more realistic and a lot more manageable.
0: Well, best of luck, and we will catch up with you and hear how it goes. So you have to do it now. Jess and Kevin, what one final tip would you give Hannah or anyone else listening who would like to get ahead with their meals?
1: My tips are: go shopping at home first. So hit your refrigerator and your freezer, see what you already have on hand, and build your meals for the week based on that. And chances are, if you have those things on hand already, it's probably something that your family's already familiar with. So you're not going to alienate the boys or make them feel like, I don't know what mom's trying to feed me all of a sudden. And then beyond that, sticking with the familiar flavors, the familiar proteins, because then you're not going to have food that goes uneaten, and it's going to kind of ease that mental load for you worrying about if the kids are actually going to like it or not.
6: My final tip for you and also people like you and anyone else that has a family or not is just to keep it simple and don't overthink it. Prepping for 2 days is much easier than thinking about prepping for 3 or 5 days. Test some stuff out. When you are testing it out, you should bring your family into it. All right, y'all, we're going to have a family vote. Do we like this or not? And you'll get a lot of laughs because there are going to be things that they like and things that they don't like.
0: Kevin, I know you, it's something, you know, you've done over time and made mistakes and had failures and then had success. Why would you say it's worth doing?
6: Your goals. And I think one of the top goals right now across the world is probably a financial goal. We're tired of spending money with the rising food costs out there. And so learning how to prep things in bulk that your family and you will actually eat and not feeling overwhelmed with it, that is an incredible goal. And when you think about it, life is so out of control. We can't control so many things about it. But what we can put into our mouths, if we are fortunate, first off, to have the means to, what we put into our mouths and what we put into our bodies is a place that we can control.
0: Jess, are you noticing more inquiries about meal prepping? You know, people finding food prices harder and harder to keep up with and therefore meal prepping.
1: One of Budget Bite's specialties has always been meal prep. 200 of our top ranking recipes are meal prep focused. And I do find that we're getting a lot of interaction on social media for people who are really loving content that's like, I spent $50 at Walmart and I fed my family of three for 5 days. Here's how. So I think people are really kind of looking for that content that helps them see that it is doable. And I feel like that's kind of the message that people need right now is you can do it. It just takes a little bit of preparation in advance and the desire to try.
6: Ruth, you asked about the trend right now in finances. Absolutely. That is a huge trend that we're seeing right now. A lot of our content has been based around that. You can see too on YouTube and Instagram, there are a lot more grocery hauls saying, hey, I went to the dollar store. I went to Dollar General. And I'm not sure if they have things like that, like in the UK, but it's this idea that people are trying to do a lot more with less.
0: And I think a big message I've got here is it's not going to be perfect and you are going to make mistakes. Don't expect to be able to create in your own kitchen what you see on social media. You know, it's okay to make a bit of a mess. It's okay to just do it for a couple of days and like then just sort of like be making meals on the fly for the rest of the week. Just give yourself a break.
6: Yeah, let me say on that with the social media piece, because I've been doing it now for like 11 years plus, is do not try to base your meal prep and your meals off of what you see on social media. You can take the concepts there. But trying to replicate what you see on social media, I think it can be a slippery slope and also just like a dark tunnel that you don't want to go down. Start with what you're actually eating right now, deconstruct that, and then go, and that's how you build your meal prep menu, because you're doing it off of flavors that you actually like.
0: Good luck, Hannah. I hope you're feeling inspired.
2: Thank you.
0: Well, that was a few days ago, and since then, Hannah has been busy in the kitchen.
2: So we've decided to start with chicken thighs, and then the plan is to cook enough chicken to make 3 meals in the week. So we're starting today with chicken tacos, and then we'll have chicken salad, and then finally some chicken with pesto pasta. So it's time to take the chicken out the oven now. But that looks really good.
7: Yeah, it smells really nice as well.
2: What do you think?
7: Yeah, I think it looks really nice.
2: Perfect. This has been really fun. I think the advice to start simple was really important. So just starting with that chicken, which we can then use in many meals over the week with different flavours, different side dishes, so in pasta and salads and tacos and things like that. So I think this will be genuinely time saving and genuinely helpful in going forward in cooking during the week. So thank you, everybody.
0: Well done, Hannah. And yes, thanks to our guests, Jess Rice, Kevin Curry and Natalie Stanton. And you can email your batch cooking do's and don'ts to thefoodchain@bbc.co.uk. And here are some tips from listeners we've been in touch with via the BBC World Service Facebook page.
8: I'm Rebecca from Florida in the United States. I've never gotten used to cooking for one person after the kids and the husband have all gone their separate ways. I make the same quantity of food I did when everyone was living together. I simply freeze or refrigerate separate portions of the meals that I made. There's always a container of leftovers for me to eat. This is great for my budget and saves time in the kitchen. One of my favorite meals to make and put portions in the freezer is fettuccine Alfredo with chicken and spinach. It is definitely a showstopper.
9: I'm Tanya from Basingstoke in the south of England. I started cooking, or batch cooking, totally by mistake. I didn't even know that was what it was called. It was simply that I was rubbish at portion control. I found that I seemed to cook for an unseen guest every single day, so there was always a leftover portion in the fridge or the freezer. I then found that I quite liked having a meal that was either in the fridge or freezer good to go, so I started doubling up on the odd recipe here and there. Then when the term batch cooking became more fashionable, I realised that was what I was naturally doing anyway throughout life, and why not do something bigger with it? So I started to have a day every now and then where I would pre-cook loads of meals, and I would stack them out with extra veggies for healthy eating. There was always something in the freezer on the days I couldn't be bothered to cook. On the days when I was sick of that adult decision of what the heck do I cook for tea tonight, there was something ready to go for me. I also discovered a friend of mine loves batch cooking, so we would a couple of times a year have a day where we would batch cook together. We'd both get really organized, do our big shop. Me online, her in the supermarket, and then we would gather around one of our houses and cook and cook and chat and cook and laugh and put the world to rights while we were preparing our healthy dishes. The added bonus was at the end of the day, we would swap over a few portions, so each of us got to try something new. We did everything from curries to stews to making our own burgers and cooking our own chips, and you name it, we tried it. But it meant that there was always a healthy meal in the fridge ready to go, or in the freezer ready to go. Batch cooking all the way for me.
0: Thanks, Tanya. I am definitely feeling inspired to batch cook. For now, from me and producer Lexi O'Connor and editor Sarah Wadeson, thanks for listening, and join us again next week.
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1: BBC News with Moira Alderson. President Xi Jinping has told Donald Trump that China and the US should be partners, not rivals, as he opened much-anticipated talks in Beijing. President Trump said their relationship would be better than ever before. Laura Bicker is in Beijing.
2: The two leaders inspected lines of troops outside the Great Hall of the People. Inside the hall, Mr. Xi said the world was watching and stressed that stable relations between the two sides was beneficial to all. Donald Trump wants China to buy more American goods, and he'll likely ask for President Xi's help to put pressure on Iran to end the war. China will want lower trade tariffs and may even push the US to end arms sales to Taiwan.
1: Human Rights Watch says it's found evidence of atrocities in the city of Uvira in Eastern Democratic Republic of the Congo. It says dozens of civilians were executed when Rwandan-backed M23 fighters controlled the city. Thomas Mukwana reports.
3: Tens of thousands fled when M23 seized control of Uvira last December. An investigation by Human Rights Watch sheds light on what some of those who stayed said happened next. The group's report includes accounts of executions, sexual violence, abductions, and enforced disappearances. Investigators found evidence of 3 mass graves and said 53 civilians were executed, among them 6 children. Rwanda denies backing M23 and says its troops have not crossed the border into the neighboring country. Neither the M23 nor the Rwandan government responded to BBC's request for a response.
1: The health ministry in Lebanon says Israeli airstrikes killed 22 people, including 8 children, on Wednesday. Several were killed in strikes on vehicles on or near the main coastal highway linking the south to the capital, Beirut. Lebanese officials say more than 400 people have been killed since a nominal ceasefire came into force last month. Russia has carried out missile and drone attacks overnight on the Ukrainian capital. The mayor of Kyiv, Vitaly Klitschko, said at least one person had been killed in a strike that destroyed nearly 20 apartments in a high-rise building. Jonathan Beale reports from Mykolaiv.
4: This was a prolonged, sustained Russian attack on Ukraine. Overnight, there were multiple loud explosions in the capital, Kyiv, with several buildings hit. Rescue efforts are continuing this morning, with survivors at one residential building pulled from the rubble, but with reports of others still trapped. Just days ago, President Putin had agreed to a 3-day ceasefire, timed to allow Moscow to hold its Victory Day parade, marking the end of the Second World War. But this latest large-scale assault shows he's determined to continue his war.
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8: Good morning, good morning. Anna Glowinski here, 4 minutes past eight. It's Thursday, the 14th of May. You're listening to Daybreak with me, Anna Glowinski, covering for Dave Hodgson on Talk Radio Europe. I haven't even had my first sip of tea yet today. I've got my cup sat there looking at me, calling for me. So I'm going to get through this introduction and take a long, nice, warm sip. Hope you're all well. Breakfast, fedded, coffeed up. Everything you need this morning. And still coming up in today's show, we'll be playing the head scratcher with Casa Sola very, very shortly. And our second game after 9 o'clock is musical puns. We've got the sports news, entertainment news, and at 8:45 we'll be getting the financial report from our friends at Lumon. I've got a brand new song release for you and plenty more bouncing tunes to get you up and going this morning. Got some stories, one about robot cat management. For all you cat lovers and tech lovers out there, this one's for you. And getting your moral judgment on as I give you an Am I the Jerk story. But first and foremost, before we do anything, let's see what the weather's doing today. Good morning.
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8: And Gibraltar may have a little bit of a cloudy start, and then burning off to sunshine towards the afternoon and evening. You'll be seeing 23 degrees and very strong westerly winds. In Malaga, partly cloudy, partly sunny, 26 degrees today and mild northwesterly winds. And in Granada, partly cloudy today, 24 degrees. And a moderate westerly. Morning, Al Maria. You'll be seeing a little bit of cloud this morning, burning off towards the afternoon and 24 degrees. A moderate southwesterly for you. Please bear with me, my screen is about as awake as I am.

Okay, finally, sorry about the delay there. And in Mercia, some cloud cover this morning, burning off to sunshine through the afternoon, and a very hot day, winning on the hot stakes at the moment, 29 degrees. You've got a fairly strong wind there coming in from the west.

0: And in Alicante, mostly sunny today, 24 degrees, and a mild to moderate northwesterly. Denia may have a little bit of showers this morning, 23 degrees, and a moderate northwesterly wind. Onto the islands, hopefully we've time to rattle through this. We've got the sun coming out for you in Ibiza, 22 degrees today, and a moderate southeasterly. Hopefully this works for Palma de Mallorca. And the screen isn't loading for Palma de Mallorca. I'll give you that after a short break.
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0: Well, good morning. And at 11 minutes past eight, we're going to give you the head scratcher. 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

This number one single at the moment by Sam Fender and Olivia Dean. It's called Rein Me In. I would like to let you guys know that Dave is supposed to be back on Monday, but we're not 100% sure if he will be able to or not, because he's been taken ill in the UK and rushed into hospital for some emergency surgery. Now, he's messed the dust himself. We know that he's okay. The most important thing is Dave is fine, but we don't know if he will be back on Monday. But do you know what I do think would be really, really lovely for him is whilst he's in hospital bed in the UK, where he's supposed to be on holiday and having a lovely time, he could receive a bunch of messages from people telling him to get better. They're missing him, sending him all warm wishes and all the rest of it, because there's nothing that would perk him up more, really, is there? Imagine you're in hospital. You know, you're supposed to be on holiday, for goodness sake, and you end up in hospital. It's rubbish. The hospital food that he'll be receiving, I hope it puts him in a good mood. I hope it's not too bad. So please do send your messages in and I'll forward them on to him to hopefully help him get up and out of bed as quickly as he can and join us and be back as quickly as he can as well. So WhatsApp us on +34 645 99 67 95 or email studio@tre.radio. And that's to send well wishes to Dave. But you've been messaging in already with guesses for today's head scratcher. And let's go and have a look at who's got the correct answer already. And our first answer in today was incorrect. But I do want to let you, I'm going to tell you what the incorrect answer is. And I'm going to let you know as well that you're not the only person guessing this. There's a few people whose brains have gone to this way. And I'll give you the question first, which is, what are two things that you can't eat for dinner? Now, the answer today isn't knife and fork. So if you've guessed that, give it another go, give it another shot. And like I say, feel that you're not alone in getting that guess wrong, at least. Lynn from Callahonda, good morning. You have got it right this morning, as does Terry in Fuengirola. Morning, everybody. Morning, Joe, back in North Cornwall, back finally in North Cornwall. And she has got the correct answer. Indeed, you do. So does Anonymous. Who's this with the lovely pink and purple background and an avatar? Let me know who you are. Put your names on. Always makes it a little bit more fun. You get your name read out on the radio. And good morning, Annie, get your gun. Yes, you have got the correct answer as well. And love this answer. Completely hopeless at this game. Do you know what? If I didn't have the answer right in front of me, so would I be. I'm always impressed with how good you lot are at this, how clever you all are. I'm absolutely hopeless at them too, so really don't worry. But the answer is not two chickens or two turkeys. Lynn from Mallorca just got that in. You have got the correct answer. And somebody here as well with a lovely selfie with a red background. Again, do put your names on the messages. If you want to say where you are as well, just makes it a little bit more personal. Please do get that in. And yes, everybody, getting some of your best wishes in for Dave as well. So coming up very shortly, we've got the headline.

0: Dracula by Tame Impala. They're doing really well, actually. I think that's number two or number three in the singles charts at the moment. And I remember stumbling across them several years ago, and it is really good. Maybe a little bit surprising. I always thought that they would end up being on the fringes. But to see them really going full steam into the mainstream is... well done them. Well done them. That's what I've got to say.
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0: 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We are doing the head scratcher, but it is brought to us by the wonderful Casa Solar. 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
0: There you go. And welcome now to our roundup of Thursday's front pages in the UK. So Wes Streeting has told Allies he will... Allies? Let's start that again. And welcome to the Thursday newspapers. Wes Streeting has told his allies he will mount a formal challenge for the leadership of the Labour Party, reports the Metro. And on the same story, The Guardian says that Wes Streeting is preparing to launch a leadership challenge against Sir Keir Starmer, with

0: Ed Miliband and Angela Rayner are set to challenge the health secretary. They also have a sub-story on the front page that Farage faces watchdog inquiry into a £5 million gift. And according to the Financial Times, the Prime Minister gathered a group of ministers and Labour MPs to defend his premiership amid reports of an expected coup attempt by the Health Secretary. It says that Starmer rallies Labour loyalists in a move to see off Streeting challenge. And their sub-story is that the disgraced financier Odie settles sexual assault claims to end a second legal fight. Downing Streeting is the headline on the front of the Daily Star. Oh, I love a good pun. Probably the only thing I love about the Daily Star. But anyway, the Daily Star claims that the Health Secretary, Wes Streeting, will resign and spark a leadership contest. They're calling it Labour's civil war. And the Daily Mirror leads on the Reform UK leader Nigel Farage, who will face an investigation by the Parliamentary Standards Commissioner into a gift of £5 million that he received before becoming an MP. A spokesperson for the party has insisted that no rules were broken. It says there in the Daily Mirror, Commons in turmoil, Farage in £5 million sleaze probe. And the Daily Express writes that Wes Streeting will step down from his role as Health Secretary and launch a leadership challenge against Sir Keir Starmer. Finally, a move to bring down zombie Keir. And then just a cute picture of Catherine tickling the cheek of a baby. Ciao, baby! It says, Catherine delights royal fans in Italy. So that's in the Daily Express. And the iPaper also reports that the Health Secretary will challenge the Prime Minister, whilst Andy Burnham will also attempt to join any leadership contest. So Streeting is set to resign and will challenge the PM. Also, same story in the Daily Mail, claims Wes Streeting will plunge Labour into civil war. In those words, by mounting a leadership challenge against Sir Keir Starmer. Says, with that smoky voice, Kemi filleted Wes so skillfully, even Starmer yelped with mirth. God help us all. Streeting to ignite Labour Day of Anarchy. And that's the Daily Mail. And allies of the PM believe there will soon be a three-way leadership contest between Wes Streeting, Ed Miliband and Sir Keir Starmer. That's right, writing from the Daily Telegraph. It says Miliband to fight Streeting for number 10. And more cute pictures of Princess Catherine in Italy with children. Also there on the Daily Telegraph. Oh my goodness. Also there on the Daily Telegraph, Starmer to force EU laws on Britain with new Henry VIII powers. Some more on that in the Daily Telegraph. And in the Times as well, in the same story, Wes Streeting will announce his ambition to become Prime Minister as he looks to secure the support of 81 Labour MPs needed to mount a leadership challenge. They also have a story on Joan Collins. She's still got it at 92. and they have a story about Harry speaking out on Gaza and the rise of anti-Semitism. So those stories are in the Times. And the Sun claims that Health Secretary Wes Streeting is planning to fire the starting gun on a Labour leadership contest following talks with the Prime Minister on Wednesday. It says Wes is to quit and launch a leader bid. And the defiant PM says he must not win. So, there's pretty much one story dominating all the papers today, but that is all of them wrapped and dusted. Join us tomorrow around the same time to see what tomorrow's papers will bring. 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

0: One of the latest from Paul McCartney, still going strong. 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
0: So what are two things you can't eat for dinner? 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Think a little bit outside the box. 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And in just over 5 minutes' time, we'll be getting the financial report from Lumon.
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That song is really making waves. Everybody's talking about it. Charlie XCX and rock music. Is she moving into a slightly more rock theme? Is this her new era? She really does define summers with whatever she decides to put out as music. Very short song, that one, just under 2 minutes, but it's packing a punch. Rock music there comes up in the entertainment news as well, because, like I say, everybody is talking about it. Stick around for the entertainment news, which will come up in not too long. And we're speaking to our friends from Lumon very shortly as well. Yes, I just want to let you know we've got another correct answer in from... Oh, who is this? I'm sorry, I don't have your name here, but so if you can put your names on the messages, just makes it a little bit more fun, a little bit more sociable for everybody. Got a lovely little photo of yourself there, though, as well. And Andy and Anna from Nerha have now got it correct as well. So we're talking about the head scratcher. We'll do the big reveal in just over 10 minutes' time after we've spoken to Lumon and got the financial report. But first, we're hearing from Zara Larsson and Shakira. This is Euro Summer.

0: Shakira showing she's still got it, teaming up with Zara Larsson, Euro Summer. I think that's going to be a big banging tune coming up into the summer months.
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0: That's right. We're getting the financial report from none other than Rich from Lumon himself. Morning, Rich. How are you doing?
2: Morning, Alan. Very well, thanks. How are you?
0: Yeah. Sorry, have we got you there? Sorry, I think I didn't put you onto the feed. And let's try that again. Morning, Rich. How are you? I'm not getting you. And morning, Rich. How are you?
3: Hi there, Anna. Can you hear me?
0: Yes.
3: Ah, we're on.
0: Fantastic. Right. Well, in fact, then we don't need to know how you are. We can just pretend that you've already answered that because I've asked you it three times and we can just go straight into the financial report, handing it over to you.
3: Perfect. Thanks, Anna. So lots going on the market at the moment. Certainly lots happening politically. Mm-hmm. But big news this morning, so positive economic data released in the UK. The UK economy grew 0.3% in March. Not a huge number, but the key there is it beats expectations. So we were expecting the UK economy to contract or shrink in March by 0.2%. It actually grew. March is the first month of data which includes economic activity following the Iran war, Iran conflict, which started on the 28th of February. So a lot of economists had expected that the effects of the war would dampen the UK economy. Definitely some positive news that that hasn't had the effects it was expected to so far. And the key within that, there were services which are very key to the UK economy. They equate for about 70% of UK economic output. That helped push growth higher, not just in March, but also in the first 3 months of the year. So we also saw the quarterly data. So for the first 3 months of the year, January, February and March, the UK economy grew by 0.6%. That is up from just 0.1% growth towards the end of last year. So that's positive news. However, this time last year in Q1, we saw the economy grow by 1%. So positive that the economy is growing at a faster pace than it was. However, it's not growing as quickly as it was this time last year. In terms of exchange rates, sterling euro, sterling US dollar, that's actually remained, both of them have remained relatively stable this morning. Sterling euro is within range of the year to date high. So still positive news for those looking to buy euros. Perhaps we would have seen the pound gain further gains this morning if it wasn't for the ongoing political crisis. So the other thing that markets will be acutely focused on today, Angela Rayner, deputy leader of the Labour Party, she's been cleared by HMRC over her tax affairs. Wes Streeting, the health secretary, he also looks poised to launch a leadership bid to become leader of the Labour Party and therefore Prime Minister. He's looking for the support of 81 MPs as a minimum. So that's definitely something that's going to be watched quite closely today. If you think of an economy like a stock, if you've got a company and you're unsure whether the CEO is going to be the CEO in a week's time, then you can see a lot of volatility on that stock. And the same goes for currency. So markets are a little bit unsure whether Keir Starmer is going to be the Prime Minister in the coming weeks. And if we do see a leadership contest, that could add volatility. It could put some pressure on the pound. So one to watch. And then euro dollar, that remains stable despite Trump coming away from his meeting with President Ping in China, claiming that relations with China are better than ever. Oil prices remain elevated. That's about above $100 per barrel. Interesting thing to come out of that meeting with Trump and President Xi was that China did warn if there was a disagreement over Taiwan, it could push the US and China into a conflict. So definitely not something that the world economy wants to see with the two largest economies, but it looks like there's positive news to come out of that meeting so far, and then we will see some data from the US economy this afternoon in the form of retail sales.
0: Absolutely. Thank you. And obviously things are getting quite dramatic politically in the UK. Do you have any sort of predictions on that or personal inklings, or are you just, you know, getting the popcorn out, sitting back, watching it and reporting it?
3: Yeah, I mean, so not necessarily personal opinions, but always looking at what the betting odds are. And certainly the expectation is that Starmer won't be the Prime Minister by the end of the year. At the moment, Andy Burnham, the current Mayor of Manchester, who's not actually an MP, so he's going to need to become an MP if he's going to become Prime Minister. He's favourite to become the next Prime Minister. Angela Rayner's second. Ed Miliband, he's third. So, and Wes Streeting's fourth. So although Wes Streeting looks like he's the one that's going to do something potentially today, in terms of expectation, in terms on the betting markets, he's actually fourth favourite to become the next Prime Minister. So watching it very closely, and it hasn't had a huge effect on the pound so far. It has shown some signs of volatility, but certainly if we do see a leadership bid, then that's when we'll start to see markets move a little bit more.
0: That was going to be my next question, but you beat me to it. You've also mentioned some exchange rates in your chat, but if you could just give us a summary of some of today's exchange rates this morning.
3: Perfect. Yes. Yeah, so sterling euro, as I said, that's just almost 0.5% off the year to date high. That's at 115.40. Sterling US dollar, that's at 135.21. And then euro dollar, that's at 117.13.
0: Thanks so much. So we've just been chatting to Rich from Lumon. So thank you so much for joining us this morning. Have a lovely day.
3: Thanks, Anna. Great chatting with you. Take care.
0: Bye-bye.
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1: BBC News with Moira Alderson. Donald Trump has said the US and China will have a fantastic future together as he held high-stake talks with his Chinese counterpart Xi Jinping. Mr. Xi said the US and China should be partners rather than rivals. Laura Bicker is in Beijing.
2: The two leaders talked for 2 hours, far longer than expected. President Xi warned Donald Trump that the issue of Taiwan, which Beijing claims is part of its territory, could bring the two countries into conflict. He is pushing for a delay or a reduction in US arms sales to the self-governing island. Donald Trump has brought the chief executives of 30 major tech businesses to Beijing in the hope that China will open its doors to more American firms. Mr. Trump also lavished praise on his host. He said Mr. Xi was a great leader and remarked to reporters that China was beautiful.
1: Divisions over the US-Israeli war with Iran are expected to overshadow a meeting of the BRICS group of emerging economies, which gets underway in the Indian capital today, as Azadeh Mashiri reports from Delhi.
3: This will be a major test for the alliance, as not all countries attending see eye to eye, especially right now. Saudi Arabia and the UAE have been attacked by Iran over the course of the war, and recent reports claim both countries have launched strikes in return, though neither has confirmed this. Given the tensions between members, it isn't certain whether there will even be consensus on a joint statement. But some progress is possible. Members could agree on steps to absorb the economic shock of the war, which is affecting countries all around the world. At the very least, these meetings will prepare for the BRICS summit in September, with the presidents of China, Russia, Iran and others invited to Delhi.
1: Russia has carried out missile and drone attacks overnight on the Ukrainian capital. The mayor of Kyiv said at least one person had been killed. Abdul-Jalil Abdurasulov is there.
4: The attack that started shortly after midnight carried on for hours till the morning. And according to the Ukrainian Air Force, 15 missiles and 23 drones managed to pass through their air defense systems and hit their targets. And one of the targets was the residential building in Kyiv. It was badly damaged. And in fact, the entire section of that building completely collapsed. Emergency workers have to delay their arrival because Russia often uses so-called tactic of double tap when they launch and hit the same target twice in the short period of time. And because of that, the emergency workers get hit by those missiles and drones.
1: Human Rights Watch says it's found evidence of atrocities, including mass killings and sexual violence in the city of Uvira in Eastern Democratic Republic of the Congo. It says dozens of civilians were executed during a month-long period when Rwandan-backed M23 fighters controlled Uvira after overrunning it in December. BBC News.
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6: Good morning. This is your Spanish news. National police have arrested 34 people, 33 in Spain and one in France, belonging to criminal networks dedicated to the theft of high-end watches. In January, a task force began with the aim of coordinating the fight against this type of crime both nationally and internationally. Most of the criminal networks were based in Barcelona, from where they moved in small groups to different parts of the countries, especially to Madrid, Malaga, Alicante, Palma de Mallorca, Marbella or Ibiza. Its objective is tourist areas with higher concentrations of luxury establishments and foreign visitors. The investigations have made it possible to verify that these crimes were committed by structured criminal organisation, which provided their members with false documentation, accommodation or vehicles. They would select the victim, perform surveillance work until they found the right time to act. The thefts were usually executed with violence. In Ibiza last August, during a struggle, a victim died after being thrown to the ground as their watch was being stolen. The government has announced the programme for International Museum Day, which this year will be on the 18th of May. More than 150 state-run museums and cultural institutions will take part, offering free entry, extended opening hours and special activities. The Culture Ministry says the aim is to encourage wider public participation and strengthen the role of museums as open, accessible spaces. And finally, undercover police broke up a clandestine bingo game in the Cadiz town of Barbate. At the time, 74 people were playing bingo. The establishment had all the usual elements of a legalized room, including a game screen, monitors, and a public address system, as well as a range of bingo prizes. The premises had previously operated as a bingo room, but its license had been rescinded, so it lacked the necessary permits to continue playing the activity. The owners will now be charged with economic fraud resulting from the non-payment of the corresponding fees and taxes. And that's your Spanish news.
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13: And it's 9 minutes past nine. The time is just flying. Welcome into work, any of you who've stepped into the working day at 9 o'clock. It is Thursday, the 14th of May, and you're listening to Talk Radio Europe Daybreak with me, Anna Glavinsky, covering for Dave. And I have been passing on your messages to him, your well wishes, because you may have heard earlier on that Dave was rushed into hospital during his trip in the UK. Poor thing, meant to be on holiday. So, yeah, please do send your well wishes and I'll forward them on to him. The contact details are +34 645 99 67 95 or email studio@tre.radio. Still to come in the next 50 minutes, we have the sports news coming up, the entertainment news coming up, and we'll be playing musical puns brought to you by Mi Colchón. That's where I read out a phrase and then you have to try and link a song to that phrase. So you have to get really creative with this one. It's a whole lot of fun. So hopefully you're feeling awake and ready enough for this one. I've also got a brand new music for you coming up very, very shortly. But this one's doing the rounds again. It's Billie Jean by Michael Jackson.

0: Michael Jackson making a huge resurgence at the moment. That there was Billie Jean, and his catalogue reportedly jumped over 140% in streams in 1 week, and he briefly became the world's top streaming artist again in May 2026. So this is all on the back of his recent biopic, Michael. It's basically triggered a full-scale Michael Jackson resurgence. I'm not sure if you've seen the film, but, you know, younger audiences who weren't around in his peak years are now discovering the music as if they think that they're discovering him for the first time. And he's becoming massive on TikTok and Reels because of, you know, the dance feeling in his music as well. So really becoming super popular all over again. Although this resurgence has reopened some arguments about the abuse allegations and how the film handles them. And critics are saying that the movie largely avoids the most controversial periods of his life. Supporters say, though, ever, that it's restoring his musical legacy. Got any thoughts of that? Feel free to let us know. 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And we are going to be playing musical puns right now. So this is where you really do have to get involved. You have to get as creative as you can. It's brought to you by Mi Colchón, and I'm going to give you a news headline today. And what you have to do is think of a way, however you want, you can think of, just get creative, think outside the box. How can you link this headline to a song or an artist? It might be literal in the words. It might be conceptual. It might be something that the artist did randomly once that you know about. And then it links to a song. However you like to link it, let us know. The headline is, how do weight loss drugs like Mounjaro and Wegovy work? How do weight loss drugs like Mounjaro and Wegovy work? If you can link that title to any song, get creative. WhatsApp me, +34 645 99 67 95, or you can email studio@tre.radio. Very shortly, we'll be giving you the sports news and the entertainment news.
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0: That was cute. That was Dave's daughter announcing the sports news, which I'm going to give to you just now, and the business and entertainment. And Dave, as you might know, I've heard already, is in hospital, even though he's supposed to be on holiday, poor thing, and he's meant to be flying back tomorrow. And we're not sure if he's going to make his flight. A few of you have been sending your well wishes in, and Dave has received them now. So he's awake And he's saying, thank you so much. Please send the listeners my love. Now we're moving on to the sports update for this morning. In football, there was late drama overnight in Scotland where Celtic kept the title race alive with a stoppage time winner against Motherwell. The result means the Scottish Premiership title will now be decided on the final day in a direct showdown with the Hearts this weekend. In Formula One, attention is already turning towards Imola after teenage Mercedes driver Kimi Antonelli's Miami Grand Prix victory continued one of the biggest breakthrough stories of the season. In tennis, the Italian Open continues in Rome, with players battling for momentum ahead of the French Open later this month. Coco Gauff and Carlos Alcaraz remain among the names attracting attention on the clay courts this week. In cycling, the Giro d'Italia continued yesterday with French rider Paul Magnier taking another stage victory in Sofia, while Uruguay's Guillermo Thomas Silva kept hold of the overall leader's pink jersey after the opening stages.

0: puns. And you have to give me ideas for songs that relate to this title. How do weight loss drugs like Mounjaro and Wegovy work? And this one has come in from three different people. Pompey Gary, Lynn from Mallorca, and who else said this one? And Peter has also suggested this. Fat Bottom Girls by Queen. I can see the link there. Maybe I'll have to, because at the end of the day, I get to choose which song gets played out. Maybe I'll choose that one because of the sheer volume of people suggesting it. But I'm still looking for creativity as well. We've got also by Pompey Gary, Big Girls Don't Cry by The Hollies. Yeah, we could try that one. Also by The Hollies, coming in from Daz. He Ain't Heavy, He's My Brother. And we've also got Heavy by Linkin Park. I love the idea of playing Linkin Park on breakfast radio. That has come in from Dre. Oh, Janet has gone left field. I like this. Toxic by Britney Spears. How do weight loss drugs like Mounjaro and Wegovy work? And Helen and Steve have suggested Drugs by Charlie XCX. Have you got any suggestions? You can link this in any way you want, literally, conceptually, poetically. I don't care. Make up your own stories as long as you tell me about it. How do weight loss drugs like Mounjaro and Wegovy work? And how can you link that title to a song brought to you by Mi Colchón? Get your ideas in on WhatsApp +34 645 99 67 95 or email studio@tre.radio. And just before the end of the show at 10 o'clock, I'll be picking one of those songs to play out live.
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0: All right, you guys are really going to town in this musical puns today. I love it. Love where, just love it when you join in, to be honest. You are a funny bunch, aren't you? So I've given you a title. How do weight loss drugs like Mounjaro and Wegovy work? And you have to give me a song that links to that title. It could be directly by the song, by the words that you use, or by the artist, however you want. And we've got Peter suggesting White Rabbits. Not sure who this one is from, but Down Down by Status Quo. It's a good song, and it's about the weight going down, down like that. Very clever. And Phil and Lofty. Okay, you guys are going to have to pick your favourite one of these three that you've sent in. I like where your brain is going with all of them. But get back to me as well and let me know which is your favourite of those, whether it's because it's your favourite song of those or because you like the way it links most to the title. But we've got Carsey Blainton, Fat and Happy, Meghan Trainor, All About That Bass, great tune, or Big D Irwin with Happy Being Fat. Brilliant. And Andy in Sunny Turex, The Drugs Don't Work by The Verve. Yes, yes, yes. Although the title is saying that they do work, supposedly. How do weight loss drugs like Mounjaro and Wegovy work? Keep your ideas coming in. Absolutely loving this. The contact details you need for today's show. WhatsApp +34 645 99 67 95 or email studio@tre.radio. I'm Anna Glavinsky and you're listening to Daybreak here on Talk Radio Europe as I am covering for Dave at the moment. And here's your updated entertainment news report for this morning, the 14th of May. As I mentioned earlier, Charlie XCX continues dominating music headlines after last week's release of Rock Music. This was the first major single from her upcoming new album, Era. The track, released on the 8th of May, mixes distorted guitars with her usual hyperpop sound and has sparked huge debate online about whether she's genuinely moving towards rock music or simply playing with the idea of it. And meanwhile, Paul McCartney has released Home to Us, which is featuring fellow former The Beatles member Ringo Starr. The nostalgic new single is the latest preview of McCartney's upcoming album, The Boys of Dungeon Lane. And in film news, anticipation continues building around the next Avatar movie after new teaser footage circulated at industry events over the weekend, with cinema chains hoping another blockbuster summer is on the way. Streaming platforms are also continuing to lean heavily into nostalgia and reality television, with older series finding new audiences again after clips and memes spread widely across TikTok and Instagram. And in celebrity news, Zendaya and Kim Kardashian both remained heavily trending online overnight, following continuing discussion around recent fashion appearances and Met Gala reactions. This is the Black Keys.

Howling for You by the Black Keys here on Talk Radio Europe. Now, am I the jerk? So these are stories that people post online, and they're really trying to get a moral handle on things. When someone's got a bugbear, something's annoying them, two people have got different points of view, and they want the general public to decide for them who's right and who's wrong. In this one, a dad says he deliberately lost at Mario Kart against his seven-year-old for months to build confidence. But recently, he decided the child needed a lesson about the real world and absolutely destroyed him. In four consecutive races, the child burst into tears and accused him of betrayal. The dad insists if you can't handle Rainbow Road, you can't handle life. His wife says he turned fan gaming night into an emotional damage seminar. Is he the jerk? I mean, this taps deep into parenting, doesn't it? What opinion do you have on that? Is the dad the jerk in this? Or is he just teaching genuine life lessons? Have your opinion on WhatsApp +34 645 99 67 95 or email studio@tre.radio. And we're still having ideas coming in for today's musical puns. So I've given you a title. It's a headline, really. And it says, how do weight loss drugs like Mounjaro and Wegovy work? And you have to think of a song. Pompey Gary is really enjoying this game. Suggestions coming in left, right and centre. This one, Into the Groove. I mean, I guess you can put it wherever you want. And this one, who are you? Who are you? Please do put your name on the messages. It rhymes with John Bon Jovi, and he has a song called Miracle, which has a metaphor, weight of the world. I like that. You're going conceptual. So if you've got any other ideas, because we're going to have to pick a song at the end of the show, I'm going to have to pick out of those ones the best song to play. And ultimately, I get to decide. And I could decide on, just because I clearly just want to play the song and I like it, or because it just links really well to the headline that we're talking about. We're having a lot of fun with this. How do weight loss drugs like Mounjaro and Wegovy work? Musical Puns is brought to you by We Call John.

Hey, let's boogie on the Director's Cut this week when I present the movie Running Scared with music featuring Rod Templeton, the super composer from Cleethorpes, Lincolnshire, who created these gems.

0: Also hear songs by Kim Wilde, Rufus and Chaka Khan, The Carpenters and many more, all written and arranged by Rod Templeton. Yep, he wrote that too. We'll pay homage to his genius Friday at 6, repeat Sunday at 1, only on TRE.
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Out of the Rising Sun by The Animals. And we've got just 9 minutes left of today's show, Daybreak, and we've been answering or coming up with ideas of songs that relate to the title. How do weight loss drugs like Mounjaro and Wegovy work? And you guys have gone to town. I've got to pick one of these songs. They're all so creative. We've had suggestions of Drugs by Charlie XCX, Toxic, Britney Spears. I really like that one. I like the thinking behind that one. He Ain't Heavy, He's My Brother from the Hollies. Heavy by Linkin Park. The Drugs Don't Work, The Verve. Doctor Doctor by the Thompson Twins. Fat Bottomed Girls by Queen. Fix You by Coldplay. How You Like Me Now by The Heavy. 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Fat and Happy by Carsey Blanton, All About the Bass, Meghan Trainor, Happy Being Fat by Big D Irwin, White Rabbit, Down Down by Status Quo, and Big Girls Don't Cry by The Hollies. Now, the song that I have decided to play by sheer democratic vote, this one, because so many of you decided, written wanting this song, three of you in total with the same song. It is Fat Bottom Girls by Queen.

0: What a tune. Fat Bottom Girls by Queen. And that was your response to how do weight loss drugs like Mounjaro and Wegovy work? Thank you so much for getting so creative today in musical puns, brought to you by me, Colchon. Now, I've just seen that Giles Brown is in the building, and it is, the energy is just getting scarily high because I still have my kid in the building as well. And the two of them together are just pure psycho energy. After this, Giles will be coming into the studio with his program and chatting to you guys for the next 2 hours. I want you to ask him about the story that involves surgery and the scissors from my kid's pencil case. I'm not joking. There is a story, and it probably is as bad, or if not worse, than it sounds. So make sure you do ask him about the surgery and the scissors from my kid's pencil case. Unless you're squeamish, in that case, don't ask. Switch off the radio, cover your ears, run for cover, get out of here, because it is bad. But of course it's bad. It's Giles Brown and my kid. Woof, what a combo. Right, Anna Glavinsky signing off for what I've been covering for Dave Hodgson on Daybreak here on Talk Radio Europe. Your voice in Spain. Absolutely love being here for the last 2 hours. You guys have made it really what it is. Your creativity and then just joining in with the games, getting in touch. Hope you've enjoyed it. Hope you've enjoyed the music. And like I say, I've got Giles Brown following me now. And keep it here, Talk Radio Europe, all day. We also have Selena McKenzie later on and Hannah with TRE in the afternoon. So don't go anywhere. We're entertaining you throughout the rest of the day, Thursday, the 14th of May. And yes, I will be back this time tomorrow, still covering Daybreak. So that is 8 till 10 in the morning. And then I'll be back tomorrow. I'm doing a double header tomorrow from 4 till 6, where I get going with It's the Fryer Cocktail.
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Good morning. It is Thursday the 14th of May. Thanks to Anna for daybreak. Absolute chaos. Apparently I have to tell the tale of how her little darling performed surgery on me by mistake. Later, my pretties, later. Giles Brown with you for the next 2 hours. In today's show, after a quick flick through the papers, letting you know what the weather is doing. My first guest today is Kerry Brown, no relation, obviously. We're going to be talking about Mao. Mao Zedong lived one of the most epic and influential lives of the 20th century, and his impact on the People's Republic of China was vast. Be warned, I've got my armchair historian anorak on for that one. And in the second half of the show, after the national and international news, I'll be talking to Brendan Cooper about the ball of the century. It's the story of cricket's most famous delivery and the explosive power of its legacy. Plus, sports news, the business briefing, and the entertainment birthdays. 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
1: But first off, let's see what the weather is doing today. Malaga province, Costa del Sol, glorious morning as I drove down from the mountains today. 19 degrees at the moment, Malaga province, lengthy sunny spells, a high of 25. The winds are from the south and they are moderate to strong. Granada, 14 degrees, mixture of sunshine and cloud today with a high of 24. The winds are from the west and they're moderate to strong, getting up to 46 kilometres an hour, so watch out for that. 20 degrees and overcast in Almeria. There will be lengthy sunny spells later. The high is 23. The winds are southwesterlies, moderate to strong. Meanwhile, in Murcia, 21 degrees, mostly cloudy with a high of 29. The winds are from the northwest, variable, moderate to strong. Alicante, 21 degrees, mainly sunny with a high of 26. The winds are from the south and they're moderate to strong, up to 56 kilometres an hour. Denia, good morning to you. 23 degrees, mainly sunny with a high of 24. The winds are from the southeast and they are moderate. Over on the islands, good morning to you, Ibiza. 20 degrees, mainly sunny with a high of 22. The winds are from the southeast and they are light to moderate. Meanwhile, Mallorca, currently Palma, it is 21 degrees, sunny intervals with a high of 23. It's mainly sunny with winds from the northwest, which are moderate. Finally, Gibraltar, 18 degrees on the rock, lengthy sunny spells, a high of 23. The winds are southwesterlies, moderate to strong. That's your weather.
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1: And let's see what's making the front pages of the papers this morning. Well, the morning papers in the UK anticipate a leadership bid by Health Secretary Wes Streeting. The Daily Mail predicts a day of anarchy is ahead with Labour plunged into civil war. The prospect of a challenge is welcomed by the Daily Express, whose headline reads, "Finally, a move to bring down zombie Keir." The Sun chooses Street Fighter, while the front page of the Daily Star says, "Downing Streeting." So Keir Starmer's allies tell the Financial Times they are sceptical the Health Secretary has the necessary backing, but one of his supporters insists that Wes is a very good politician. He doesn't rely on shonky data. A minister is quoted in The Sun as saying Keir was warned that Streeting will destroy Labour and the country. However, Downing Street denies he said that. With the Prime Minister expected to join any contest, The Times says it will be a three-way fight for number 10, though The Guardian reports there is now a frantic scramble to find the candidate for the Labour left. According to the Daily Mirror, the left of the party is divided on who to choose. The Daily Telegraph predicts it will put forward the Energy Secretary, Ed Miliband, because the former Deputy Prime Minister, Angela Rayner, is embroiled in an as-yet unresolved tax row. One senior figure on the left tells the Times she's well-liked, but a complete liability. Know the feeling. Allies of Andy Burnham tell the Eye paper that he will try and join the fight, saying he's found a seat, but it might not be winnable. According to the Mail, they are lobbying for an extended timetable to any leadership contest, but the paper says any delay could leave the UK with a lame duck prime minister. A supporter of Burnham is quoted in the Telegraph admitting that he will probably be squeezed out of the race. One MP backing the Greater Manchester mayor tells The Guardian he's run out of time, while another says his best hope is to do a deal with Sir Keir. So those front pages, top of my paper pile, is the Metro. Wes Prime Minister, they say. Meanwhile, the Sun, Street Fighter, Wes to quit and join and launch leader bid. Meanwhile, the Times, Streeting prepares to quit ahead of number 10 challenge. The Guardian, Streeting on manoeuvres, ready to launch leadership challenge today. The Daily Telegraph, great picture of the Princess of Wales, who's in Italy on an official trip. But Miliband to fight Streeting for number 10. But the Eye, Streeting set to resign and will challenge PM. The Financial Times, Starmer rallies Labour loyalists in move to see off Streeting challenge. Daily Express, finally a move to bring down Zombie Keir. Streeting to ignite Labour Day of Anarchy, that's the Daily Mail. The Daily Mirror leads on Nigel Farage and this personal gift of £5 million from a crypto baron. Farage in £5 million sleeves probe. And finally, the Daily Star, with Larry the Cat saying, here we go again. They have the main headliners, Downing Streeting. And those are your headlines on this Thursday, the 14th of May.
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1: And a quick look at what the markets are doing, because stocks rose on Thursday, powered by AI fervor as investors look past the risk of higher interest rates, while a high-stakes summit between US President Donald Trump and China's Xi Jinping provided few surprises. Xi told Trump that the trade talks were making progress at the start of a two-day summit, but warned that disagreement over Taiwan could send relations down a dangerous path. Meanwhile, the lack of negative surprises meant investors could focus on taking tech-heavy stocks even higher. Japan's Nikkei was perched at a new all-time peak, with AI demand partly responsible. Meanwhile, in currencies, the US dollar held on to its gains as investors wagered the Federal Reserve's next rate move would be a hike after hotter than anticipated inflation reports this week. By the way, Brent crude futures were slightly higher at $105.89 a barrel, that's dollars, while US West Texas intermediate futures fetched $101.33 per barrel, well above pre-war levels. Higher inflation and stronger labor market have led some traders to price the prospect of a potential hike in the first half of 2027, though most economists in the States and analysts indeed continue to see a rate cut as the likely next move by the Fed. The euro bought $1.171, near its lowest in the week. Sterling was at $1.35 as traders kept a wary eye on the widening political crisis in Britain. The yen reached 157.93 per US dollar. And that is your business briefing for this Thursday, the 14th of May.
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1: And with all this talk of political infighting, I thought I'd play this one. Quick time check. It is 18 minutes past. Rolling Stones, Giles Brown on a Thursday morning. How you doing?

0: Rolling Stones. But you knew that already because you're clever people. Street Fighting Man, I thought that was appropriate this morning. If you want to get involved with the show, send me a cheery greeting. These are the numbers.
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0: Now, if it's your birthday today, happy birthday. I hope you're having an absolutely fantabulous morning. You share it with the following people. Sean Phillips, Welsh actress, starred in BBC Two in I, Claudius, and played George Smiley's wife in the original. Tinker Taylor, Soldier Spice, he's 93 today. Sir Che Blythe, Scots yachtsman and rower, first person to sail non-stop westwards around the world in 1971, 86 today. George Lucas, Star Wars creator, film director, movie legend, 82 today. Francesca Annis, British actress, most recently seen in the costume drama Cranford. Also birthday today for Robert Zemeckis. Of course, he is the film director. His films include Back to the Future, as well as Forrest Gump and Who Framed Roger Rabbit. I'm not bad, I'm just drawn that way. Also birthdays today for Steve Hogarth, who the singer in Marillion, who replaced Fish. He's

star of, well, he's one half of Milli Vanilli, so enough said. Also birthdays today for Kate Blanchett. Kate Blanchett, of course, Australian actress. Lord of the Rings, The Curious Case of Benjamin Britten, Elizabeth. Also, she was brilliant in The Aviator. She's 57 today. Birthdays as well for Sofia Coppola, American director, films Marie Antoinette, Lost in Translation, Danny Wood from New Kids on the Block. Well, the new kid is 57 today. Natalie Appleton, singer with All Saints, 52 today. Also birthdays for Julian White, prop forward Leicester in England. Who else's birthdays today? Sophie Anderson, English model and TV personality. Yes, Sophie. She's 49 today. Apart from that, today Mark Zuckerberg, founder of Facebook, so it's all his fault. He is 42 today. Apple Martin, daughter of Chris Martin and Gwyneth Paltrow, is 22. I only wonder if she's got a candle out. But today's musical birthday, absolute legend, David Byrne, lead singer with Talking Heads, still touring, still making art rather than music, from the best live concert film ever. Stop Making Sense was the film. Go see it. This is Slippery People.

0: One of the greatest concert films ever made. I put that and Woodstock and the Summer of Soul as well. If you haven't seen the Summer of Soul, go forth and watch it immediately. Happy birthday to David Byrne.
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0: And the time is 27 minutes at the top of the hour. Don't forget, we go live to our studios in the Costa Blanca at 12 o'clock for Stephen Ritson and Europe Today. Mao. Power and contradiction. Mao Zedong lived one of the most epic and influential lives of the 20th century. His impact on what became the People's Republic of China was vast, yet half a century after his passing, very few people will know much about the man.

0: And hopefully we can address that balance, because my next guest is Kerry Brown. No relation, by the way, but he's written a fact-finding and fascinating book. It's called Mao, Power and Contradiction. Delighted to say that Kerry joins us live on the line now. Good morning to you, sir.
1: Morning.
0: Whereabouts do we find you? Are you somewhere in the People's Republic, or are you somewhere, I was going to say something, but where are you this morning, Kerry?
1: I'm in the People's Republic of Kent, China, so a bit close to home.
0: So what's your background, and why are you so eminently qualified to write this particular biography of the great leader?
1: So, I mean, I didn't do Chinese origin at university. I did English under the late J.H. Prin, who only died last week at the age of 89. But he also had a link with China, though that wasn't something I was aware of when I was taught by him. I went to China first in 1991. I lived there for about 6 years, separately and in Inner Mongolia, and then I was a British diplomat at the embassy in Beijing. And so I kind of knew people who had actually met Mao. It was still a sort of living memory, as it were. And I did my research on the Cultural Revolution, which Mao, of course, was the kind of presiding genius, if you want to call it, over. So I got to think about Mao quite a lot, as I say in the book, over the last almost 40 years. And this book is a kind of attempt to really try and sum that up in a relatively succinct way. One could write huge books about Mao. It's a very epic life.
0: Yeah, and indeed, I mean, the sweep of his life is quite incredible if you think about it. He's born, what, the last decade of the 19th century, trying to get my maths right. And the legend, if you like, that has been formed to him is that he's born of, you know, poor peasant stock, scrabbling in the ground. The thing with Mao is he kind of reinvents himself, or, you know, sort of re-describes himself. So, you know, what is the background to Mao, and whereabouts is he born?
1: Yeah, so I've been to his birthplace in Hunan province, which is in sort of central China. He wasn't particularly poor in his background. His father was actually a small landlord. These were people that suffered badly when Mao came to power because they were called exploiters. Mao was a rebel from quite early on. He had a difficult relationship with his father, which I write about in the book. But his father died relatively young. His mother had a bigger influence on him, probably. He had a much closer relationship to her, and her death had a bigger impact on him. But Mao, you would say, was not someone who was from a kind of an uncomfortable background. And his house, well, it's been greatly restored and obviously is a bit of a shrine now. But it's certainly not a small place. I mean, he obviously had material means. Mao was also kind of taught at the very end of the Confucian education system, just before the imperial exams were phased out, I think in 1905. So he belongs to two worlds, the imperial world, but also the modern world. And that makes him very complex.
0: Indeed, I mean, the parallel with Stalin, you know, hates his father, loves his mum, are quite, I mean, what, I think it must be something in the water that you become a communist leader if that's your background. Interesting you say about the Confucian system, because Mao, at this time, it is the emperor, and if you've all seen, you know, the film, you know, The Last Emperor, that'll give you an idea. But it is, you know, China itself at that time is coming to the end of, they don't know it, but it is coming to the end. China's got a huge bureaucracy, so everything is in order. Everything is supposed to be peaceful. I mean, Mao's got a sort of an arranged marriage between, because families are really important. And, you know, Mao sort of teaches himself lots of stuff. But he, you know, he has a first wife, again, like Stalin, who he leaves, because there's an arranged marriage, and he rails against that, doesn't he? He is, if you like, an angry young man, even from an early age.
1: Indeed, you could write a whole book about Mao Zedong's marital arrangements. He married four times, and his wives all had very different trajectories. The first wife, as you say, was unconsummated. I think he married when he was not even a teenager, barely a teenager. And he was deeply unhappy with it. His second wife was actually killed by the nationalists, executed. His third wife was, you know, kind of divorced. She ended up, kind of claims, in mental asylums, both in Russia and China. But she lived until the 1980s. The final wife, Jiang Qing, was more long-lived. She was his wife from the end of the 30s until his death in 76, and she kind of

0: had a political biography of her own during the Cultural Revolution. But yeah, you could say that Mao's private life, his inner life, was not straightforward. He was not a straightforward person. And we know a lot about this, largely because of an accident. His private doctor, Li Zhisui, left China in the kind of 1980s. No one really took much notice then, but he wrote a very complete account of the most intimate things about Mao's life. The authorities were very unhappy about this, but that gives us a real insight into what the inner world of Mao Zedong was like.
1: But also Mao is writing himself. I mean, he does put things down on paper or parchment. I mean, there's a famous thing where, in disgust about his marriage, because it is all structured and families marry families to strengthen the bonds. And this is obviously pre the revolution, if you. I mean, he writes one bit saying that, you know, because this is a time again that, you know, women are still coming to the end of it, still having their feet bound, for goodness sake, which if you've read Wild Swans, you will know, you know, that is one of the appalling things. I mean, he writes that, you know, arranged marriages are basically, you know, parents are sanctioning, and excuse me if you're just having your conflicts, but, you know, the rape of their children because of the way this is structured. So it would seem that he is, and this is what's quite interesting as we get later on, he's pro women. When it finally comes, the People's Republic will be great for women. It turns out a little bit differently, but he is putting stuff down. He is having thoughts. He is writing, you know, he starts writing, which obviously will become a huge influence on, you know, the Red Guards, the Cultural Revolution, etc.
0: Mao Zedong, you could argue, was a writer as much as he was a politician. I mean, he was a poet, and his poetry is well regarded, both in China and outside. I mean, he wrote a huge amount, often even during the depths of the wars, the civil war, and then the war against the kind of Japanese. He was writing a huge amount. His collected works are still being produced. I mean, he was an extremely prolific writer and a good writer. I mean, a very knowledgeable writer. He was steeped in classical culture, even though he was antagonistic towards it. And you're right. Also, Mao, the feminist, you could write sort of quite a lot on that. It's a bit contradictory, because you wouldn't say that the system he set up was remotely kind towards women. But the first law that they passed was a marriage law, allowing women in 1950 to divorce if they wished to, without the husbands kind of giving them permission. And, you know, in many ways, Mao did empower Jiang Qing and women around him. But he also presided over a very male-dominated system. So it's a very mixed legacy there, too.
1: So if you sort of follow the official timeline, Mao decides to become a communist, and basically, you know, everything is sort of bread and roses from that point onwards. But that isn't the truth. The Communist Party of China, as it begins, as Mao, because he moves from his homeland to, Peking, Beijing, I don't know what we're calling it, or where does he move to get more involved with the communists?
0: So initially he moved to Beijing. He lived in Shanghai for a little bit. He was very sort of itinerant in a way. He kept on coming back to his home province, Changsha, Hunan province, and Changsha as the capital, largely because that was really a kind of hotbed of communist activity. You have to say the first phrases that Mao Zedong uses about communism and Marxism-Leninism in China were not particularly favorable. I mean, he converted maybe after a couple of years, largely because of influences of people like Chen Duxiu, Peking, Beijing University, where he was working briefly.
1: Because he starts working in the library, doesn't he? He's a librarian, and that gives him the springboard. However, the Communist Party in China are very small. The Nationalist Party, and, you know, the yin to his yang, Chiang Kai-shek, is much, and this, they will have an absolutely titanic struggle, you know, throughout their lives. They die within a year of each other, don't they? For those who don't know, give me, if you can, here we go, Kerry, sort of the 101, because the nationalists and the communists get together very quickly to fight off, because there's the Japanese get involved. We won't go into the horrendous detail of the rape of Nanking, but just if you can condense what kind of happens, and obviously the wipeout of the communists in the cities, and then why it's seen as a countryside communist party. Off you go.
0: Well, I'll try. So, I mean, the Qing dynasty collapsed after about 260 years in 1911-12, and there was a ferment of ideas about this core question of what do we do to build a modern nation? Our last 100 years has been a disaster. We've been colonized, bullied. So there were many different perspectives. The nationalists were much more, they're kind of about building a great, powerful nation, building a great, powerful military, adopting some of the ideas that the Japanese had adopted to modernize their country in the late 19th century. The communists were much more radical. They said that the whole structure of society in China, there was something wrong. I mean, the, you know, kind of exploitation, land owning, it was all land by only a few, you know, land was owned by a few people. And these became the kind of main forces from the foundation of the Communist Party in 1921 in China. So by the mid-20s, you had the nationalists and the communists kind of sometimes briefly working with each other in order to achieve this nationalist dream of a great, powerful China, and then sometimes clashing and imploding. All of that continued until the mid-1930s, when the Japanese, increasingly assertive and increasingly wanting to exploit the massive territory of China, decided they would try and build their great co-prosperity region and annexed parts of China. The nationalists and the communists, therefore, had to unify because they were, in the end, trying to defend China's interests, even though they had different views of that. And they were kind of in that unified shape until the end of the war in 1945. So this whole history, you can see, is a sort of shift backwards and forwards. But the central question for Mao and for Chiang Kai-shek, the leader of the nationalists, and Sun Yat-sen, the father of Chinese nationalism, is what is China? What is the Chinese national consciousness? Who are we? And that question shapes all of that history.
1: And in the meantime, there's a small issue of the Soviet Union and Stalin. Now, Mao is a massive fan of Stalin, thinks he's the best thing since bread was sliced. You know, and the main thing about the Soviet Union is the exports of communists. So they send the combatant, don't they, over to train. And this is important, military and ideologically, you know, these... As Moscow sort of things, these poor relations, these kind of backwards, because there's no proletariat in China. They've kind of been wiped out, especially in the urban regions. And that's because of what's called the White Terror when Chiang Kai-shek basically liquidates thousands. But they are there and they are helping, and they will basically provide a kind of lifeline for Mao. And again, Mao's not the leader at this point, is he? Not until basically the war, is he?
0: Yeah, I mean, the Communist Party of the Soviet Union was enormously important, firstly because it had taken power in the revolutions in 1917, and secondly because it sent expertise, it sent money. So through the 1920s and 30s, without that, it's unlikely the Communist Party of China would survive. Mao Zedong was initially very supportive, but as he became a more significant leader, he started to articulate this vision of Chinese communism in a very specific way. No proletariat, no industrial cities, not really. Out of a population of 350 million, only probably 2 million working in cities, in industrial normal sectors. So finding the revolution in the countryside was what Mao was really about, agrarian revolution. That makes him very different. It was not orthodox Marxism. He made a big, big ideological change. You can start revolutions way before you have a proletariat with rural workers and rural revolutionaries. And those are the people that supported him in coming to power.
1: And they have to, because, I mean, he very nearly doesn't make it, because Chiang Kai-shek turns on him. The nationalists are doing well. As I said before, the White Terror liquidates thousands in the cities. So he flees to the country, and Chiang Kai-shek sort of starts what is it, Operation Extermination, and, you know, the clue's in the name. They find, you know, Mao and his followers find themselves surrounded, and they make a break for it. And this is the famous, it's the Long March, isn't it? 90,000 head out to Mao's rural base. And the losses on this, I mean, it's chaotic. Luckily, the nationalists, because the nationalists are also being supported, will be supported in the war by the states, because they see that as against Japanese expansionism. But, you know, the losses are horrendous. You know, Mao's then wife gives birth, doesn't she? And they have to give up the child. I mean, it takes, what, a year? And of the 90,000 set out, only sort of 10,000 make it. Many of them just think, okay, I'm going back to the country and sort of wander off. But the losses are horrendous.
0: Yeah, the 1920s and 1930s are kind of distinguished by huge levels of violence. Violence by the nationalists against the communists when they weren't getting on, and then increasingly from 1931 by the Japanese, and then full war from 1937. And so the Communist Party was really just a guerrilla group that was hiding. It was under threat from all sides. Mao Zedong, in his career, was famous for, you know, accepting the role of violence in politics. You just have to use violence sometimes. Power grows from the barrel of a gun. That was his most famous statement. And so part of that was shaped by the fact that to survive, they had to use very radical methods. His first wife was executed, Yang Kaihui. His second wife was executed, Yang Kaihui, in the early 1930s. And so, you know, he had personal experience of the trauma and the terrible violence used against people. And he himself was almost executed a couple of times. So when you think of when he came to power, this was not a man who had, you know, had an easy route to power. And he was not going to be particularly merciful to anyone around him who crossed his path. Violence was really one of those difficult things about dealing with Mao and Maoism.
1: And what's interesting is after the Second World War ends and you have the civil war between the nationalists and the communists, you know, Chiang Kai-shek basically goes, right, I'm losing. It turns out very quickly he doesn't get the American support that he was hoping for, even though they've been, you know, beating off the Japanese or whatever. He flees to Taiwan with all the gold, and that, until the Korean War breaks out, you know, Mao might have thought of invading Taiwan, but then Korea breaks out, you know, Mao supports the, you know, the North Koreans, so there's no way that they're going to let, you know, they're going to let Mao take Taiwan back to the Western Allies. But it becomes a very interesting period of time, because obviously Stalin, you know, shuffles off the mortal coil in 53. Mao is then basically the predominant leader of communism, trying to export it. And we have, I'll get my timeline. Is it the Great Leap Forward first or the Cultural Revolution first? Or am I getting it the right way around?
0: Great Leap Forward first. Yeah, that's right.
1: And that is what he tries to make. Basically, he tries to decide that China is now going to become an industrial nation. They start burning, they start melting down, make, you know, metals and all sorts of things. And it goes basically a little bit bonkers, shall we say?
0: Yeah, things start to happen. Stalin had a dim view of communism in China, I have to say, and the way it developed. He called them Chinese communists cave Marxists. He thought they weren't very primitive. So it was a strange relationship. However, you're right. Mao gave Stalin great face. He went to Russia twice, the only trips he really had abroad. And his view of Russia was, you know, it was the first country that had had the revolution, so it had to be respected. In the 1950s, the party went from a party of revolution to a party in power and of governance. It was very, very different. And you would say that it was inheriting a country that was recovering from the trauma of international and domestic war. So very little infrastructure. I think the life expectancy in 1949, when the communists came to power, was 31 years. I mean, it was an incredibly devastated country. And really, there was a lot to rebuild. So the 1950s broadly were a time of reconstruction. But that we started to see the Great Leap Forward and these other kind of political campaigns, which were well-meaning but very, very unrealistic. The Great Leap Forward in the 1957, 58 was really to sort of produce an industrialized economy in 10 years. Well, in other places that had taken 50 to 100 years. So this was extremely ambitious, but Mao was trying to kind of basically push China as fast as possible towards this great nationalist goal of becoming again a great power that could be respected and could stand on its own feet.
1: But the problem is with that is the fact that because he's become supreme leader and everybody else is getting liquidated left, right, and center, nobody can go to say to him, actually, you know that thing you're doing about, you know, collective farming and all that sort of thing? Well, it's all very good exporting grain to sort of Soviet Union, whatever, but the people are starving in the fields. And indirectly, you can say that, like, millions die in the countryside, but those in the towns don't realize because people can't travel around and see that sort of thing. And obviously, you know, there's no free press and whatever. So these policies, I mean, he sort of turns up, you know, the way that he and Stalin look at human life, individual human life, is barbaric and you know, and murderous, you could say.
0: So Mao famously made this comment, I think, to Japanese visitors some years later. It's sort of hard to trace down when it was first made, but it may even have been to sort of like Russian visitors that, well, you know, the Americans can drop nuclear bombs on us, but if we lose, you know, kind of a few million people or 200 million people, that's okay. We've still got loads of people left. So this gives the impression that Mao is very nonchalant about human life. And it is true. The famines in the early 60s which were a result really of human error and poor policy, may have seen the deaths of from 30 to 40 million people, you know, incalculable suffering. And that's the big difficulty about Mao. On the one hand, this real strong sense of China standing up and being proud, not being pushed around. So very, very popular, but also the enormous costs that he was willing to pay to achieve that. And people who tried to persuade him otherwise, always ended up in a bad way. People who, like Peng Dehuai, who was a minister of defense, who had commanded the armies in the Korean War in the early 50s, well, in the late 50s, he had a clash with Mao because he had been to the countryside and he had seen, you know, these terrible scenes of starvation and problems. And he came back and in the most sort of tactful way said, we're not really kind of getting this right. We've got to rethink. And Mao took that as a direct threat, a famous thing called the Lunyi meeting in the late 50s, and basically had him removed from power in the Cultural Revolution a few years later, effectively persecuted to death.
1: Yeah, indeed. And then we have the idea that socialism can sort of triumph over nature. And we have these wars. We have the war on locust. We have the war on sparrows. What did the sparrows ever do to Mao? And of course, you know, it is before the idea of, you know, environmental catastrophe. But this is an environmental catastrophe, because if you kill the poor sparrows, that means that the insects and the plagues come. And again, we have total chaos.
0: Mao's view of the environment was very much, it was something to be conquered and overwhelmed by human agency. So he didn't really have a very kind view of the environment, disastrous environmental policies. And you're right, the kind of campaign to get rid of pests that included rats and, you know, kind of insects and things, but it also included sparrows, and people would zealously go out and capture these poor things and kill them, and suddenly realize that, well, if you kill them, then suddenly all the insects go through the roof, because you're not having insects sort of eaten by, you know, natural life. You're having to basically do all of this yourself. And so these were extremely ineffective policies. I mean, I think that there were a lot of other policies which you would say, you know, like having what we call backyard kilns, where people would try and make their own steel. I mean, it's ridiculous. You would take scrap metal, you would try and melt it, and then create very poor quality stuff. So that's another example of these terrible.
1: And most of us will remember, because of our generation, sort of, Mao becomes this sort of cultural figure in the late 60s, early 70s, because we don't know what's going on. And we have the Cultural Revolution. This is the Red Guards. The only people who get this even more horrendously wrong are, you could say, the Khmer Rouge, because this is, you basically have, you know, teenagers, you know, the Red Guards. Mao is a cult of personality. You know, forget the family. The party will look after you. You've got teenagers running around in tanks. You've got humiliation of teachers. You know, there's more, you know, as you say, people are being encouraged to try and build their own nuclear reactors. I mean, it is mad. It is this whole cult of personality. And, you know, it's lucky that they can, you know, Mao is now in his early 70s. What's your take on that particular one, Kerry?
0: Well, Mao was an enormously important cultural figure. I mean, he was interested in culture in a sense. He makes sense today. This is why, looking at Mao, you kind of see a lot of our politics today. If you want to do anything, you go for the culture first. And his argument was that Confucian culture was a burden, that it was always kind of holding people back, that they would never do anything else unless they were liberated from this 3,000 years of what he called feudal, very oppressive, hierarchical Confucian culture. So I think that is understandable. Where it was implemented, though, was to try and use chaos, Red Guards, abandoning education. One famous student basically sat in an exam hall and basically ripped up his exam sheet. And that was regarded as being extremely good. And he was allowed to sort of become a model worker. There were enormous numbers of, you know, teachers beaten up by their students. The young were kind of told it's right to rebel. And they were used as his shock troops. It's a little bit like Trump today. I mean, in a very different context, people have drawn this parallel that, you know, Mao had this very pithy way of expressing things, not tweets, but he had the Little Red Book, which is a bit like Truth Social. He also appealed to people who were not necessarily part of the elite, who could kind of empower themselves, you know, and basically take part in politics and not just leave it to the big, you know, the big wigs. So he is a very contemporary figure, and the Cultural Revolution, despite being 60 years old, you know, this year, is still an incredibly kind of contemporary feeling movement. You mentioned the kind of attractiveness abroad. The Beatles, you know, wrote Revolver. I can't remember, what was it, the Revolver or something? Revolution, you know. Andy Warhol, with his famous images of Mao, you know, Jean-Luc Godard, you know, kind of did this ridiculous film called The Chinese with, you know, sort of Parisian sort of models kind of spouting Maoist creed. And then finally, you know, this sort of, I think it was Louis, this sort of kind of erotic magazine in Paris in the late 60s had a model dressed up in a Maoist costume, basically saying to rebel is right. I mean, it's extraordinarily kind of, you know, an interesting movement for outsiders, because it was about revolting against the system and the establishment, which of course was globally very popular and is popular now.
1: Yeah, and we go back to the revolts of 68. Now, I could talk to you about this until like next Wednesday, but I'm going to run, I've only got a minute left. We didn't even get onto the mangoes, but there you go. Or indeed the fact that he apparently sets the world swimming record at one point in the Yangtze. He does, what is it? He does 15 kilometers in an hour, apparently, when he's 72. But we'll have to, the people will have to read the book. The book is called Mao, Power and Contradiction. It's by Kerry Brown. Listeners, go onto our virtual bookstore, click on the front cover, it'll be winging its way to you. Kerry, if people want to find out more about you, do you have social media? I mean, not Truth Social, but do you have a media platform? Are you on the web? Where can people find you?
0: I do. I mean, I tweet at bkerrychina, B-K-E-R-R-Y China. And I'm easy to find at the King's College website with my other media and LinkedIn and places like that. So I'm very accessible.
1: We only sort of scratched the surface. Listeners, go forth and order the book. The book is called Mao, Power and Contradiction. It is by Kerry Brown, who we've been speaking to today. Kerry, it's been an absolute pleasure to speak to you this morning.
0: Thank you very much. Great to speak to you too.
1: Right, news up next, and then back for the second half of Let's Talk with me, Giles Brown. We go to London for the international news, and then back for some more news after this.
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1: BBC News with Moira Alderson. The White House says Presidents Trump and Xi, who are meeting in Beijing, have agreed that Iran should never have a nuclear weapon and the Strait of Hormuz must be open. A US statement on the talks said they'd been good from Beijing. Here's Steve Lai.
2: The morning began with a full state ceremony at the Great Hall of the People. President Trump described Xi as a great leader. For his part, Xi struck a notably pointed tone, telling Trump and the world that the two nations should be partners, not rivals. Warm words, but with a message embedded in them. The bilateral session followed. President Xi stated that he wanted to talk more about Taiwan, though. The Chinese readout told a more revealing story. Beijing's foreign ministry made clear that Taiwan dominated the conversation, stating that Xi told Trump directly that Taiwan is the most important issue in the relationship.
1: Russia has carried out missile and drone attacks overnight on the Ukrainian capital. The mayor of Kyiv said at least one person had been killed. Abdujalil Abdurasulov is there.
3: The attack that started shortly after midnight carried on for hours till the morning. And according to the Ukrainian Air Force, 15 missiles and 23 drones managed to pass through their air defense systems and hit their targets. And one of the targets was the residential building in Kyiv. It was badly damaged. And in fact, the entire section of that building completely collapsed. Emergency workers have to delay their arrival because Russia often uses so-called tactic of double tap when they launch and hit the same target twice in a short period of time. And because of that, the emergency workers get hit by those missiles and drones.
1: Rare protests have broken out in the Cuban capital, Havana, as the island grapples with its worst power blackouts in decades, triggered by a US blockade. Our global affairs reporter, Mimi Swaby, has more details.
4: These protests mark the single biggest night of demonstrations in Havana since the energy crisis took hold in January. They are very rare. Not very often you see people going against the communist government and going into the street in such numbers. It's thought that about hundreds across several areas of Havana, the capital, took to the streets, denouncing the fuel shortages and the long extended periods of blackouts. They were blocking roads with burning big piles of rubbish and banging pots and shouting anti-government slogans. But this really marks, again, a deterioration in public sentiment. People are getting incredibly frustrated with the lack of basic goods and especially fuel shortages now.
1: Mimi Swaby with that report. A Philippine senator who faces extradition to the International Criminal Court, Ronald De La Rosa, has left the Senate building where an armed standoff took place on Wednesday. He's accused of carrying out extrajudicial killings during former President Rodrigo Duterte's war on drugs, which he denies. BBC News.
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7: Good morning. This is your Spanish news. National police have arrested 34 people, 33 in Spain and one in France, belonging to criminal networks dedicated to the theft of high-end watches. In January, a task force began with the aim of coordinating the fight against this type of crime both nationally and internationally. Most of the criminal networks were based in Barcelona, from where they moved in small groups to different parts of the countries, especially to Madrid, Malaga, Alicante, Palma de Mallorca, Marbella, or Ibiza. Its objective is tourist areas with higher concentrations of luxury establishments and foreign visitors. The investigations have made it possible to verify that these crimes were committed by structured criminal organization, which provided their members with false documentation, accommodation, or vehicles. They would select the victim, perform surveillance work until they found the right time to act. The thefts were usually executed with violence. In Ibiza last August, during a struggle, a victim died after being thrown to the ground as their watch was being stolen. The government has announced the program for International Museum Day, which this year will be on the 18th of May. More than 150 state-run museums and cultural institutions will take part, offering free entry, extended opening hours, and special activities. The Culture Ministry says the aim is to encourage wider public participation and strengthen the role of museums as open, accessible spaces. And finally, undercover police broke up a clandestine bingo game in the Cadiz town of Barbate. At the time, 74 people were playing bingo. The establishment had all the usual elements of a legalized room, including a game screen, monitors, and a public address system, as well as a range of bingo prizes. The premises had previously operated as a bingo room, but its license had been rescinded, so it lacked the necessary permits to continue playing the activity. The owners will now be charged with economic fraud resulting from the non-payment of the corresponding fees and taxes. And that's your Spanish news.
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7: And welcome back to the second half of Let's Talk. In this second half, I will be bringing you the sports news, and also we are going to be talking to Brendan Cooper about the ball of the century, talking about sports. The most devastating ball about how one delivery changed cricket. So there you go, and we'll have sports news as well. 952-78-4000 is the phone number. Studio at tre.radio is the email. Yes, indeed, bingo in Barbate. Of all the things, imagine getting busted for bingo in Barbate. How many bees can we get in there? I wonder if they shout Casa. Anyway, yes, that was a news story. Bootleg bingo. What a time to be alive. I will be telling you all about, because Anna apparently left you with a little tempting titbit about Aaron, her little darling, me and some pencil case scissors and what happened next. We'll do that after this. It would have been Bobby Darin's 90th birthday today. All together now.

0: Be Darren. Yeah, I'm getting lots of traction about this about bingo bootleg bingo. It's far too early for me to get my mouth working like that. The reason that they're getting busted is because Spain has some very interesting laws about what they see as gambling, and bingo is seen as gambling, and so therefore it has to be properly registered. Even if you're doing it in a little bar somewhere, if you haven't got the licenses, and the reason I know about this, ladies and gentlemen, girls and boys and whatever, is the fact that, believe it or not, and here's one for the annals, if you didn't believe this, because, and you won't be expecting this, but...
1: Nobody expects the Spanish Inquisition!
0: Believe it or not, I used to be, and this was on the business card, I used to be Southern European and North African correspondent for a magazine called Poker Europa. So I used to write about poker. Not that I can play poker particularly well, but I was able to write, and basically it was one of the best jobs ever, because this is back in the day when I was known to enjoy a sherbet or two. Poker games would normally take place in casinos, and they would start and you'd be there for the first 10 minutes, and then you'd have basically 2 days being fully comped by the hotel, and then you'd have to drag your sorry and normally hungover whatever to watch the last couple of hands of poker when they'd like 100 players had got whittled down to 2. But the thing was in Spain that poker was going through a very big change as well, and it could only officially take place in certain clubs that had paid an awful lot of money for the registration or in casinos in the building themselves. And famously or infamously, one time there was a massive international tournament of poker in a hotel in Barcelona, which was happening within, if you like, the casino itself, and a group of journalists and other PR people decided to have an informal game in the lobby, and the next thing everybody knew, the masters of the Scrabble, who are obviously, they can be a little heavy-handed, came in, to use poker parlance, they came in full tilt, all in, and they, shall we say, disrupted the game, and distinguished members of the poker press were carted off for questioning. So that is how I know about the, rather stringent laws, and it's still in force. So if you're a bar or, you know, whatever, and you're having a little poker or a bingo evening, please be careful out there, because we don't want you all being arrested for that one. Now, you were asking about this whole thing that Anna trailed about me. The little darling, of course, Anna's son. It's a story involving a pencil case. So, Anna's little darling, who I actually think is brilliant, Aaron. He's 9, 10, and you know what you're like at that age. You think that, you know, breaking wind's hysterical, and I am about the only person who can make him laugh. And, if you're eating your cornflakes, turn the radio down, okay? I had this little sort of... It was like an accumulation of a little fatty growth. It wasn't a mole, but it was something that was, you know, a little bit of skin that was hanging off my body, and it was, you know, on my elbow, and it looked a bit sort of bleh. And obviously, being a small boy, he was fascinated. He was like, "What's that?" And I said, "Oh, it's just a, you know, it's a little fatty deposit." And he said, "Oh, can I cut it off?" And I was like, yeah, sure you can." And I didn't think he would do it. So he got his pencil case out, and he got his little sharp scissors, and he went, "What?" And I went, "It's for a joke. 1, 2, 3. And he did. Right. Which wasn't painful, because it's dead. You know, it wasn't, but there was an awful lot of blood, at which point he was very, very impressed by that. Anna almost was like, "What on earth are you two doing?" But he actually saved me a trip to get it frozen off and whatever. Then, you know, obviously I ran upstairs and put all sorts of stuff on it to make sure I didn't get some raging infection. But that is why. And I've said that obviously this could be the spark that, you know, Aaron decides to become a world-class surgeon. But that is the story. And the moral of the story is, don't let excitable 9-year-olds and even more excitable 58-year-old record, radio presenters loose with sharp objects. And that is why they only allow me a spoon at the best of times.
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0: I'm not going into any more detail about this, okay? So just bear with it about the what was. I'll leave that up to you. If you had to chop something off me, what would you chop off? 952 78 stop that. 952 78 4000. The phone number, studio at tre.radio. 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
0: Now, Football Global Players Union has renewed concerns about heat at the 2026 World Cup after scientists warned the likelihood of dangerous temperatures for players and fans has sharply increased. An analysis by climate change research group World Weather Attribution found that roughly a quarter of the 100...

0: bank account completely gutted because you want to go see a football match, but also your health may be in danger. Whilst air-conditioned stadiums such as Dallas and Houston may help protect players, fans attending matches and outdoor fan festivals could remain exposed to prolonged periods of dangerous heat. Meanwhile, back to the football itself. Looking at some of the football news, well, Manchester City are back in the title race, give or take, with their victory yesterday in yesterday's matches. It's the 3-0 win over Crystal Palace, and Pep Guardiola made six changes ahead of the FA Cup final. So they are still. Catching up or keeping the Gunners looking behind them. Meanwhile, Celtic's last-gasp penalty ensured victory on 99 minutes at Motherwell, which means that the race is on for the Scottish League title against Hearts. Meanwhile, with the other news from that is that Michael Carrick is most likely to be confirmed as the Manchester United manager. He's done such a sterling job thus far in La Liga. Main news, or the matches that were played last night, looking at yesterday's matches, Villarreal were beaten by Sevilla, obviously who have just been bought by Sergio Ramos. Sevilla beat Villarreal 3-2. Espanyol beat Athletic Club 2-0. Alaves beat Barcelona 1-0. I mean, Barcelona are already sort of champions. And Getafe beat Mallorca 3-1. So tonight's match is Valencia against Rayo Vallecano. Girona will play Real Sociedad, and Real Madrid will play of Real Oviedo at 9:30 tonight. What that means is that Barcelona are champions in 91, Real Madrid on 77, Villarreal on 69, Atletico Madrid on 66 at the bottom. So Mallorca are on 39 points just above the drop zone. Levante on 39, Girona on 39, Real Oviedo on 29, and obviously going down. That's your sports news.
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0: had a request from Daisy, Marlis and Tommy.
1: Yes, indeed. From the rooftop, of course, of Apple, the live version of Get Back. And those four young lads from Liverpool, I think, did rather well, didn't they? 952-78-4000 is the phone number. 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

0: Also hear songs by Kim Wilde, Rufus and Chaka Khan, The Carpenters and many more, all written and arranged by Rod Templeton. 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
11: Thank you, Frank. Right then, the time is exactly 27 minutes to the top of the hour. At 12 o'clock, we go live to our Costa Blanca studios and Stephen Ritson with Europe Today. Ball of the century. Never in all of cricket's history has one delivery had such a devastating impact. It is the new book by Brendan Cooper. For one horrendous moment, I thought we were going to talk about the Body Lion tour. I was looking through my ancient copies of wisdom, but luckily it is a little more current than that. I'm delighted to welcome onto the show to tell us about the ball of the century. Brendan Cooper. Brendan, good morning to you, sir.
12: Good morning.
11: Good to have you with us. Why are you so, I mean, obviously you are somewhere in the pavilion at the MCC, but why are you so eminently qualified to write the ball of the century?
12: I guess I'd say a couple of things. I mean, first of all, you know, I've been working and writing in the fields of sport and literature for a little while. And just in terms of thinking about sort of the territory that might have inspired me for the next project, the second answer is a kind of personal one. I was 13 in the summer of 1993. And it was the first summer, really. I'd sort of been into cricket for a couple of years, but by that point, I was a kind of completely obsessive cricket follower and was trying to watch every ball. In fact, I remember being off school for 3 days and watched every single ball of whatever Ashes test was on across those days. And so I was completely obsessed. And I remember with a kind of real vividness in the first test at Old Trafford, how it felt when Shane Warne bowled that first ball to Mike Gatting. And the feeling, not just of the feeling of immediate ruin that was created, but also the feeling that ran through the whole of that summer, that as soon as Warne would be given the ball, the way I felt is that no, that's it. It's all over. We're done. We've got no chance. So there was this sense of a kind of, again, being against some impossible opponent, some omnipotent force in Shane Warne that was incredibly powerful and that I remembered from sort of my teenage obsessive following of cricket. So I wanted to kind of go back to that moment and that summer and to think about the particular nature of that delivery and what led up to it for Warne, but also in particular the kind of effect it had on English cricket. So the book is sort of told from an English cricket perspective in terms of kind of moving up towards that moment, the sort of destructive iceberg of the ball of the century and everything that followed.
11: And of course, I mean, as the saying goes, nothing exists in a vacuum. And, you know, rock and roll cricket superstars were supposed to be our lot. I mean, both of them. You said you were 13 in 95, which was well, 93, so I put my head in my hands because I'm of the generation that remembers both of them at Headingley, et cetera. And that was ball, et cetera. The way that all turned around, it was a balmy summer's day. I was 13 years old. We were doing something, you know, on a lake in the countryside. and all the guys were washing, we all dropped everything to watch that match because it was impossible. Rock and roll cricketers were supposed to be sort of Botham and Willis and all of that. So, Gower. So, what was this? I mean, were we expecting, you know, the tsunami that was Shane, with the blonde sort of, you know, bomb disposal expert, if you like, that was Warne?
12: Yeah, I mean, it's interesting. The parallel with Botham is an interesting one because there are kind of quite interesting and significant connections between the two of them in terms of the sort of the power that they had. It was to do with the extreme level of cricketing skill that they possessed, but it was also to do with something else, a kind of ineffable charisma and a sort of presence that had a psychological impact on the opposition in important ways. And it's one of the things that I talk about in the book. And I guess, you know, it's true. There was that sort of rock and roll quality around Botham and some others in the sort of 1980s England setup. By the time we get to the 90s, it's an era of struggle for England, quite famously. And it's also an era that's sort of under the helm of Graham Gooch, a very different kind of figure, a much more sort of disciplined figure of self-restraint and sort of strong work ethic and so forth. So I think the English team of 1993, which also is a sort of post-Botham English team, is one that has a sort of different atmosphere around it in many ways. And Warne arises, and a number of things. It's not just the kind of the personal charisma of Warne, but the nature of Warne as a bowler. I think that he represented something that was sort of specifically what England didn't have as a spin bowler too. This sort of outlandish turn, the kind of exotic quality of it. English spin bowling tended to be very different, much more about control and discipline, and actually bowlers who often didn't spin the ball very much but were picked because they could keep things tight. They were picked perhaps at times in the 90s, partly for their batting ability as well. So there was a conservatism in the English mindset in a number of areas around English cricket, which was to do with the fact that it wasn't a very strong era for the English team. It was also, I think, in particular around spin bowling. And so Warne seemed to represent the unavailability of genius, a kind of cricketing superhero, which is specifically something that English cricket could only dream of.
11: Yeah, I mean, but could you argue that the England was building on strong and steady foundations, and there wasn't really a place for mavericks in the team? There wasn't really a place for, I don't know, a Ramprakash or something like that, somebody who could come in and light up. They might light up, but then again, they might implode and people would say, well, why have you picked this guy? Because we needed somebody who could, you know, bowl straight and steady or stay in and not go out, you know, the last ball of the evening. And so therefore, you know, be conservative whilst the Australians are thinking, you know, well, let's throw in this dynamo and, you know, let's see what the cricketing gods decide.
12: Yeah, I think, and there's certainly, that feels like perhaps a characteristic of the Gooch era. And, you know, Gooch not as someone who was particularly open to, you know, to the maverick, to the kind of the rebellious figure who might be able to kind of wing it on the back of extreme talent rather than just being kind of, you know, put through their fielding drills. And there were figures, you know, more maverick figures in the 90s for England. Phil Tufnell perhaps would be a great example of that, who was only picked sporadically you know, certainly in part for this kind of reason, that he was seen as, you know, a very talented bowler. And I think a more talented spin bowler in lots of ways than others that we picked around the same time in, say, the first part of the 90s, but often wasn't picked for reasons that were more to do with being difficult to control, not really being the kind of disciplined figure that certainly Gooch, up to 93, while he was captain, was keener on.
11: So when the Australians took down for the Ashes, which is obviously, you know, the big one, have we got any inkling and sort of set the scene then of what we have coming up, you know, with this ball? So set the scene before we get into the technicalities of why it's called because other people say ball of the century, they go, oh, body line. I mean, that dates me, I suppose, you know, the Bradman deliveries, etc., and the whole thing about that. But explain a little bit about, As we go into the particular match, what are both teams feeling? What, you know, and what is the expectation?
12: Well, it's a good question because Warne, he'd had some significant success already. He played, you know, a handful of Test matches, and in particular against the West Indies and New Zealand just before coming to England in '93. He had there was a particularly destructive performance against the West Indies. He was sort of increasingly looking like, okay, this figure could be a world class operator, but this was an era before, you know, the age of analysis, the age of kind of examining videos kind of carefully of players and thinking about them before they might turn up for an Ashes tour. That kind of stuff would happen now. If Warne had played those matches, then he would be examined carefully by the time the Ashes is starting. But at the time, England didn't really know much about him at all. They will have heard one or two things. But, you know, in speaking to figures like Graham Gooch and Mike Atherton, like I did for this book, they were very clear that they didn't really know much about him. And that was part of, I think, the moment that happened, that there was this sort of unfamiliar blur of blonde highlights at the end of his run-up in the first test match at Old Trafford. Now, who is this guy? And they didn't really know much about him at all. And then very quickly, he became the superstar of the cricketing universe.
11: So explain then, for those who aren't steeped in this lore, why it is the ball of the century. Set the scene. I mean, presumably the England have prepared this wicket to, you know, because that's got a very important bit. And with the greatest respect to the Windies, they're not the force that they were at this point. They had been perhaps literally 20 or even 10 years before that. So where are we? Who's facing who? And what is the expectation? Yeah.
12: So it's the first test match of the summer at Old Trafford. You mentioned the pitch is significant here because it was a turning pitch. There'd been a rainstorm the day before the test match.
11: And turning means, by the way, for those of us who don't.
12: So for spin bowlers, the ball spins kind of a long way on a turning pitch. And so certain pitches, there'll be much more turn than others. So certain pitches, much more helpful to spin bowling, than others. And because of the rainstorm just before the test match, the pitch was wet, and it was perceived that it would, as it's put, take spin. And this happened in, so Australia batted first, and the star for England was Peter Such, our off-spin bowler, who got a 5-wicket haul. He bowled really well. So Australia ended up with 289. It was quite a modest total. It was looking quite good for England. And when England started batting, things were still looking good. Gooch and Atherton, half century opening stand. Atherton then was the first wicket to fall, 71 for one. But still, it was looking like, okay, this, you know, we've got a real opportunity here against a strong Australian side to start the Ashes really well to get a lead in the first innings. In comes Mike Gatting at number three. And Mike Gatting was already at that point a real sort of old sort of war horse for England. He wasn't by any means a certain pick for that match. His form wasn't great. He'd got injured as well. His hand had got injured earlier in the summer in a touring match against the Australians. And so a lot of people thought he wouldn't be picked. He was, and one of the reasons he was picked is partly for his experience, but also he was seen as a particularly good player of spin bowling. So you've got Shane Warne about to bowl his first delivery in Ashes cricket against England's best player of spin, this vastly experienced figure of Mike Gatting. And Warne walks up as this unknown figure, releases the ball, and it looks like it's a terrible delivery because it's heading way down the leg side. What I think observers in this moment hadn't fully recognized is that the reason it looks like it's drifting down the leg side is because there's so much spin on the ball that what's called the Magnus effect that I talk about in the book, it's sort of swinging through the air, drifting through the air as a result of how much it's spinning. And so when it lands, it turns an extraordinary amount. And what looks like a delivery that's heading way down the leg side jags back and just clips the off bail of Mike Gatting, who seems to have done in many ways very little wrong. He's being watchful. He's technically He knows how to play spin bowling. But what's just happened is kind of one of the most perfect examples of bowling in history. And immediately we have a moment that is as iconic as anything that's ever happened in the history of cricket.
11: And this isn't about the speed. It's not like the old West Indians who've come down like shooting heavy artillery at you from the back. This is technique, which is literally the technique. And he's completely bamboozled Gatting, the old warhorse, quite a character. Is there sort of one of those time stops moments when everybody goes, I cannot believe, you know, from the commentary boxes of old to the assembled, because people are probably just, you know, get the thing around, I'll just get my sandwich ready, I've got the beer, we're in for a long haul here. And the next thing you know, this is England's number three, presumably, and this is not supposed to happen, especially with those highlights, Brendan.
12: Yeah, that's exactly right. And that is precisely what happened. And I think the commentators, and again, I sort of referenced the various sort of responses in the commentary box in the book, and that the kind of level of shock is very obvious, that they just can't believe what's happened first, but because it's Warne's first ball in Ashes cricket, because he's this unknown quantity, but also because the ball, still watching back, you know, it stands the test of time as a completely and utterly extraordinary piece of bowling. To land where it does, almost a foot outside leg stump, and then to turn as much as it does. It is a perfect example of leg spin bowling. So there's something about it, again, that just seems kind of otherworldly or impossible in its level of brilliance. And I think the effect that it had on the England cricket team and English cricket fans, I think, was very dramatic instantly.
11: Because here's one of the things. I mean, Test cricket, because we will, you know, the young people will grow up with like baseball or just, you know, multicolored things. There is a certain rhythm to Test cricket. I mean, my friend of mine is from Antigua. I have lots of happy memories of living in Southwest London, spending 5 days in front of the TV with Red Stripe watching the Windies play. That is a rhythm that builds, etc. You know, we're not used to that immediate impact. I mean, what's the reaction from Wall, but also the psychological aspect of it? You're out there on the square. I mean, there is only this incredibly lonely place to be if it all goes horribly wrong. So what is the psychological effect on the England team? And, you know, does Warne do a lap of honour? Is that the Australians going, right, we got this because he's just bamboozled, you know, the number three?
12: Yeah, I think I talk a lot about the psychological consequences of that particular ball in the book. Because, in interviewing Atherton, for example, Atherton, you know, was keen to stress, well, it's not the case that, you know, the dressing room suddenly were kind of, you know, everyone was sort of was giving up and, you know, collapsing in fear at the prospect of this bowler. But I think there was a feeling, and one of the things that I explore is that in the English press, this sense of psychological damage was instantly picked up on, and that this, you know, how do we compete against this? Remember, the England team was already, a sort of weak and struggling team, just come back from a tour of India where England had lost all three of those test matches and also a one-off test against Sri Lanka, who were still a pretty sort of fledgling test side at that point. So confidence was low. And here was a new reason for English cricket to feel like competing in the Ashes was a kind of futile quest. And as that summer went on, as we went to Australia for the sort of 94-95 Ashes, there was a lot of talk about this idea of Warne having a psychological hold on the English batsman, that this wasn't just about technical superiority. This was about a kind of psychological grip that meant England were kind of defeated before they even were trying to face him.
11: Is it basically then game over? I mean, who's up next? I mean, who's got to pad up and go out there and follow him? And I mean, is this then a rampage? Does Warne then rampage through the Englanders like knocking them like skittles? I mean, what happens next, as they used to say in A Question of Sport?
12: Well, it's interesting. I mean, what happens next is actually kind of one of the most underappreciated moments or deliveries in cricket history. Robin Smith comes out to bat at number four. Robin Smith, someone who did not have a reputation of strength against spin bowling. He loved the quick bowlers. He was world class against them, but had struggled in India a great deal against spin bowling. And so there was a sense of fragility from him. He hits, I think a couple of balls later, he hits a boundary against Warne. Okay, it's looking better. But then in the next over that Warne bowls, Warne produces a delivery that Warne always felt was just as good as the delivery to Gatting. And a similar delivery in many ways, but on this occasion, it takes the edge of Robin Smith's back. He's out as well. And there's even more reason to think here we are against a sort of unstoppable force. Warne takes a couple more wickets in the innings later on that day. In fact, he's turning it so far on this helpful pitch that often he's turning it too far to get wickets that the batsman is getting nowhere near it. It's quite extraordinary to look back on what he was capable of producing that day. There's a sense, not just from the moment, but from things that follow, that we are up against something that England did not look like they were, you know, capable of handling with a great deal of competence.
11: And of course, Warne becomes being that shy retiring type he is as well. And this being the Aussies, I mean, sledging, you know, the whole psychological game before going to the next one. You know, Warne is now a rock star overnight in the UK. The pressure builds on in England, and this is you know, as you say, it's the defining moment for that particular group of Englishmen, and also that particular the way that England cricket will then sort of go into a tailspin for pretty much the rest of, you know, for a good few years after that.
12: Yeah, and that I think one of the things. So I talk about a couple of elements of that Warne's. Warne revelled in the performative element of being a cricketer out on the field. The idea of a sports person as being a performer on the stage. He understood that at a deep level, and so that plays into the kind of psychological mastery he had over batsmen. And his sledging was not always kind of intellectually sophisticated, but it was very sort of powerful and canny and confident, and he understood that element was just as important as I say the technical element of facing him, and it was something that really, you know, for the rest of the 90s blighted, I think, English cricket, that sense of England not having the kind of psychological steel of Australian cricket that was represented in figures like Warne in particular, certain others as well. I think Alan Border, Steve Waugh, they had these kind of real tough figures. It wasn't really until the era of Nasser Hussain's captaincy that began at the very end of the 90s, where I think Nasser specifically was inspired by and wanted to emulate that level of toughness that he saw in Australian cricket much more than English cricket. And that perhaps leads into what's going to be on the end of my book, which is an era of recovery for English cricket after the disaster of the 90s.
11: And if you think about it, because at the same time, the England football, I mean, English sport seems to be doomed because the England football team are not going to qualify for the World Cup. You know, the only high point is going to be sort of the Lions tour that comes out. I remember a cartoon, it might have been The Guardian, with, you know, the cricket team and the football team as donkeys, and then the Lions team sort of waving its hands in the air because that would have been a good, even though that's the entire British Army. But it seemed to, you know, it won't be until the year 96 for the England football team to come back. And so, you know, English people might go, oh, it was all Britpop and Oasis and great in the year 96. But we forget that 94 was really about 93, 94 were really bad years for English sport.
12: Yeah, that's true. And I talk about that too in the book, the fact that, of course, you know, 93, it's the era of Graham Taylor. It's the era of kind of, you know, a real sort of, you know, nadir of the kind of ridicule around English football and the disasters of that. So that's all happening at the same time as England are being kind of completely annihilated by Australia in the 93 Ashes. And I do, as a sort of chart the effect of that on English cricket later in the 90s, you're right. I mean, you mentioned Euro 96, and of course that's, you know, it was an era of, you know, more kind of hope around English football, but of course it still ends in the kind of tantalizing failure. It still ends in that sort of emblematic moment of the ball, a kind of tantalizing inch beyond Gazza's foot. Yeah, and that moment that kind of symbolizes it. So it symbolizes not just what happened in that tournament, but English sport, perhaps in the 90s, maybe in English, the sort of aspects of the history of English sport, striving for a kind of success that we never quite get to. So I do also sort of chart aspects of kind of what happens sort of through the rest of the 90s culturally and in terms of sport as I sort of explore the legacy of Warne in 1993.
11: How willing were people to talk? I mean, Warne, of course, sadly no longer with us. I mean, talk about sort of, bright sparks that burn out, etc. His life becomes, a rock and roll soap opera. His off-field antics would make even Botham look like a shy retiring choir boy at times. So what is it like talking to, the major figures and what they remember? And how willing are they to talk about this?
12: Yeah, really keen to, I think, especially I think in the light of Warne's, tragic death 4 years ago, that I think that people like Gooch and Atherton are really keen to testify, I think, to the brilliance of Warne as a cricketer and to put on record what it was that they felt was exceptional about him. And also, I think, how liked Warne was as a guy, the fact that there was a sort of honesty about him, there was a down-to-earthness about him. So the kind of personality of Warne is something that, people were drawn towards that, whether they knew him well or just knew him a little bit, as well as recognising the kind of extraordinary nature of his gift as a cricketer.
11: What are you hoping that people will take from this? Is it a bright shining moment? Because sport is like this. Sport is drama. You don't need to engineer drama in sport. It comes out the most unlikely places. And as you said, this has a huge impact on the way that people watch cricket and regard the Australians and the Ashes. What are you hoping that people will take from the book?
12: Well, I think part of the answer is that, the thinking about, okay, what made this such a defining moment? And what made it such a defining moment specifically, I guess, for English cricket? There's this kind of strange way in which this moment of kind of disaster and ruination for English cricket is something that we also became kind of really preoccupied by. And in a strange way, we'd often sort of refer back to with this kind of curious fondness as this transcendent moment. I think that's linked to the way in which it kind of seemed to offer something that English cricketers themselves were not capable of producing. So it's that, and it's also a reminiscence of the 90s. I think the book, I try to paint a picture of sort of British culture through the 90s in the book as well. Sort of this old maxim of, what do they know of cricket that only cricket know, that the cricket, I wanted to situate it in the kind of context of other things that are going on through the 90s. And so there's a kind of reminiscence, the 90s and Britain in the 90s at the same time as a cricketing story.
11: And, in an age where the data is everywhere and we analyse and we compartmentalise, as the Americans would say, I mean, do you think there's still room for these sort of moments, this surprise, this, somebody stepping up and delivering a ball of the next century, for example?
12: Yeah, although some would say that Shane Warne already did that in 2005. I think right at the end of the book, I referenced the fact that, that to Andrew Strauss at Edgbaston, he bowled a delivery and, Strauss was looking around with a very familiar look of bafflement and wonder, that we'd seen 12 years before. So maybe that's already happened. But I think that, that there will always be scope for moments of shock and surprise and wonder and awe. I just don't think that there'll be many of them quite as profound in their ramifications as that particular moment of Warne's ball to Gatting.
11: The book is called Ball of the Century. It's by Brendan Cooper. Listeners, go online to our virtual bookstore, click on a picture of the great man in full flow. That is Shane Warne, not Brendan Cooper, obviously. And it'll be winging its way to you. Brendan, if people want to follow you online and say nice things to you, where's the best place to find you?
12: I'm on X, bcooper147 on X, and so I'm there and always willing to be having conversations about things to do with sort of sport and cricket and snooker and other great cultural phenomena.
11: Well, it's been absolutely brilliant to speak to you this morning. The book is called Ball of the Century. Brendan, thank you so much for your time today.
12: Cheers.
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11: Wow, great stuff indeed. Thanks to my guests today, Brendan Cooper, Board of the Century, and Kerry Brown, Mao, Power and Contradiction. I'm back tomorrow. Stephen Ritson is up next.
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2: BBC News with Moira Alderson. The White House says Presidents Trump and Xi, who are meeting in Beijing, have agreed that Iran should never have a nuclear weapon and the Strait of Hormuz must be open. A US statement said the talks had been good and the two leaders were working to enhance economic cooperation. Our Asia business correspondent Surinjana Tiwari has more details.
3: Now, what we're expecting is some discussions over Chinese purchases of US goods, things like soybeans, beef, and we've also heard that Boeing planes are on the table. And in return, China may want some loosening of things like export controls, which they've really faced a lot of pressure with, especially when it comes to advanced semiconductors. That's something that the US has implemented. In return, China has also stemmed the flow of rare earths, which, of course, are really important for all sorts of manufacturing, and those all-important tariffs as well.
2: Latvia's centre-right Prime Minister Evika Siliņa has resigned, collapsing the coalition government only months before an election is due in October. She told a press conference it was over her government's handling of an incident a week ago when Ukrainian drones passed through Russian territory before crashing in Latvia.
4: My goal has always been clear, the development of the country, the well-being and security of the people. Parties and coalitions change, but Latvia remains. Currently, political jealousy and narrow party interests have taken precedence over responsibility, or seeing a strong professional candidate for the position of Minister of Defence. Political talkers chose not a solution, but a crisis.
2: Four people have been killed and at least 40 wounded in Ukraine following one of the largest airstrikes Russia has launched since the start of its full-scale invasion. Kyiv officials said that the missile and drone attack had targeted several apartment buildings and that rescuers were still searching through rubble. It's the third day in a row Ukraine has reported deaths. Brazil's right-wing presidential candidate, Flavio Bolsonaro, has admitted seeking money from a corrupt businessman to finance a film about his father, the former president, Jair Bolsonaro. Our global affairs reporter, Mimi Swaby, has more details.
5: Brazilian media say Flavio Bolsonaro, who is a senator, negotiated a total transfer of $24 million from Daniel Vaccaro, who is now in prison for a multi-million dollar fraud. Half of the money was allegedly released between February and May last year, but the transfers were suspended due to the fraud scandal. The controversy has sparked a crisis in Mr. Bolsonaro's campaign, but he has denied any wrongdoing. Brazilian financial markets have fallen amid speculation that this could tip the balance in the presidential race. Flavio Bolsonaro is set to face President Luiz Inácio Lula da Silva in October's highly polarised elections.
6: This is TRE.
7: Prime Minister, have you spoken to Donald Trump about what's happened in Venezuela?
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9: We're going to have our United States oil companies, the biggest anywhere in the world, go in and start making money.
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9: All the way back, it dated to the Monroe Doctrines. It was very important, but we forgot about it. We don't forget about it anymore.
6: Europe today.
11: Buenos dias, good afternoon. Welcome to Europe Today. It's Thursday, the 14th of May. Boy, who would have thought it, eh? Yeah, that Flavio Bolsonaro, the son of Jair Bolsonaro, often referred to then as the Trump of the South. Of course, former president of Brazil, who tried to copy Trump with the, you know, Trump's people, BBC editing notwithstanding, the January 6th insurrection. He tried that in Brazil, didn't work in Brazil. Thought, well, if Trump can get away with that, I can get away with it. He didn't. And his son, the senator there, like Jeff Bezos with the Melania movie, right? What did she get, $23 million or something for that? Whatever it was she got for that puff piece. I watched half of it for you. Don't bother. Anyway, so for a movie, $24 million. And, of course, they'll do the same thing as no doubt Farage is on his way to doing, which is it's all a witch hunt with the $5 million quid, you know, from the British expat, the crypto guy in Thailand. Farage suddenly is all interested in crypto. If he becomes prime minister, deregulate, slash and burn. The not all corrupt by any means. I know some of you, you know, a couple of who do, you know, invest, if that's the right term, gamble in crypto, you know, have said, oh, we're not all crooks. Of course you're not. But it is certainly the currency of choice for crooks. It's virtually untraceable. I look the way, I don't know if you can hear. It's, I don't know, mowing the lawn or whatever somebody's doing, but I've got the window open. The temperature is just right. It's the perfect time of the year. Let me just see. A little bit of wind, nice and sort of clearish skies. Perfect time of the year to save money on energy because you'd need neither heating nor air conditioning. Yeah? Perfect, isn't it? Now and autumn, fall. Yeah, so anyway, we'll come to Farage and all of that because there's a possibility, you know, there's an investigation about to be launched and there's a possibility in theory that he could be suspended from the House of Commons, and if that's over 10 days, that would lead to a recall. A petition, which may not happen, and then there could be a by-election in Clacton. I wonder if they'd keep him in, you know, considering they haven't seen much of him. The 5 million quid he needs for security, which, you know, it's obviously nobody should attack him physically, and it's, you know, that's a serious issue, but he needs it for security. And yet, the reason he says, or he'd said, that he doesn't do surgeries, you know, turn out, answer questions from his constituents. If you're not British, that's a typical thing. A bit like a sheikh. It's a bit of like the Arab tradition. You know, the sheikh who would receive people, the audience with the sheikh in the tent or whatever it may be. You know, for constituents to air their grievances in Clacton, his constituency. Can't do it because it's too dangerous for me. I'm not laughing at the issue of violence, of course, just to be clear, you know, keep your trigger happy hands, fingers, you know, in your pockets. But anyway, well, we'll see if we get to that. But for now, she is in China, and she is hosting him. Donald Trump has arrived in China, and well, President Xi Jinping has warned of clashes and even conflicts with the United States over Taiwan. In other words, there's nothing imminent. He's saying, oh, you know, listen, if you even think of getting involved in any way, not going to be good for you. Ain't going to happen. You think Trump's going to go to the aid of Taiwan should China try something? I'll tell you right now, the answer is no. Zero. Certainly militarily. And it wouldn't make sense, would it? Any of you, you know, if it's, you know, even if it were a Democrat in the White House or, you know, and the Brits, would you want to send British troops over there to fight China over Taiwan? Now, there are other ways, you know, economic warfare. But again, you know, they hold some of the cards. They hold lots of cards. So it ain't going to happen anyway. But just a warning. There's a feeling that because recently there have been some purges in China, purges or firing of some military top brass. So some thought is that, you know, that would mean that, if at all, that China's no plans to go for Taiwan anytime soon because the top military structure needs to be sort of settled down and in place. But it could be the opposite. More unlikely, analysts that know much more about this, know stuff about this than I don't, you know, if you do want to do it and you've got some top brass saying we don't think it's a good idea, get rid of them. But probably hopefully the former, for the sake of, well, everyone, you know, Taiwan and the people of China. I mean, if they put out some sort of resistance, it would mean people dying on both sides, you know, military from the PRC and Taiwan. So he's there. He's loving it. Of course he is, of course. We'll hear from Donald Trump and Xi Jinping and a couple of others in just a moment.
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11: Oh, I forgot about the King. Well, we maybe squeeze the King in. King Charles's speech yesterday. I've got a sort of reduced, sort of five little bits put together. A few minutes of maybe some of the key points, if we have time, and of course all the shenanigans around Labour that later will do China. God, what do I sound like? But first, Ray in Mijas just says, "I approve of Keir Starmer as the Prime Minister, but I do admit he lacks the necessary charisma needed to be a great leader." But you want a bit of charisma, ideally, of course, and projection on the world stage and so on. Personal relationships matter, but just charisma on its own. Nigel Farage is charismatic. Boris Johnson, right? Trump, you know, in a way. I mean, you know, just squint. There you go. See? Yeah. But it's not the most important thing. There are many, you know, authoritarians, I'm not saying all of these people are authoritarian, but many authoritarians that are charismatic and were chosen precisely for that reason by the puppeteers often behind them. You know, the people, the Project 2025s of their day, Goering, whoever, Goebbels was the radio guy, oh God, the radio guy, Goebbels, the propaganda minister. Hello, I'm Stephen Edson, welcome. Evangela Rayner, Angela Rayner, her backstory is great. It's tough, you know, but Jess Phillips is another one. I mean, you know, her story is an interview that I think was it Lewis Goodall or somebody did, or James O'Brien, I think, a year or two ago. You know, and some people might think, oh, you know, do you want her going on the world stage today? Hello, Mr. President, how are you? And that, but, you know, just pull back your reserve. And I mean, I suppose, you know, as far as the public visage, you what? Of a prime minister or president, but say prime minister, you know, leader of the country representing it abroad. Think of a soldier, for example. Say soldiers, I'm going to get lost. I've started, so I'll finish. But the ability to march in formation. I'm just looking at some Chinese troops, you see. They're perfect, aren't they? I mean, the North Koreans as well. They're perfectly in step and so on. So if you say, right, a soldier's job is to march in time. Well, no, it isn't. That's in theory, that's for the discipline. It reflects the discipline, I think, right? You know, what's the point of all of this? It shows the discipline, you need discipline, but the ability to fight, more important. And so, you know, I can continue this ridiculous metaphor, but, you know, Angela Rayner, she might not be a traditional person to march, you know, if she were a soldier, but she could be a great fighter. I'm saying you'd have, in that sense, a sort of the typical look, you know, David Cameron, fine in the marching sense, you know, presentable, wasn't he, as a prime minister around the world? You knew how to behave socially comfortable. Was he a good fighter? Had he been a soldier? No. He called the Brexit referendum thinking Farage et al. Would lose, right? I mean, Macron, he's got the march. You know what I mean? The visage, the image. Mark Carney's got it. Giorgia Meloni's got it. Who else? I mean, Pedro Sanchez has got it. I don't know, whatever you think. It's just across the political spectrum here. Meloni, of course, you know, on the right. Ursula von der Leyen's got it. Vladimir Putin's got it. Xi Jinping's got it. Trump hasn't, because of all the stupid things he says, basically. Not because he's getting on a bit and, you know, that, don't hold that against him. Biden didn't have it. Barack Obama definitely has it. But in my soldier metaphor, that's the marching, the ability to march. If you're useless behind the scenes, that's no good. If I've got a soldier, I'd like them to be able to march well, so I can be proud when I invite a foreign leader. Look at our soldiers. But if I had to choose between the marching and the fighting, I'd choose the fighting. Anyway, all of that is to say, for many people will go, oh, God, you want Angela Rayner? I don't mean the sexism. I mean the sort of northernism, you know, the classism, basically. Yeah, so if I had to choose between my soldiers marching well or fighting well, I'd choose fighters. Talking of somebody who has a comment on this, no doubt, I'll just bring this in. I guess it's about this. We'll see. It's 56 seconds from Nigel Farage. No, from Jonathan in Bedavista.
0: Good afternoon. Yes, Trump is in Beijing. Amazing. Fantastic. What a true statesman he is. Can you imagine for one second the cackling Kamala being in his place? I don't think she would even have the kahunis to turn up there, and wouldn't have a clue as to what.
11: I'm going to play the rest of this, but you know you're talking absolute nonsense, don't you? You know you're talking absolute nonsense. I mean, any of them, maybe not Joe Biden in his latter years, because Xi Jinping would have indicated he'd have walked off the red carpet and gone, you know, down to, I don't know, the Forbidden City over the road from Tiananmen Square, which is where they were doing all of this. But you know that that's nonsense, don't you? Even Trump is behaved. Of course he's super well behaved. He's with Xi Jinping and the might of the Chinese culture and empire and now, you know, state. Of course, Kamala Harris, I'm going to let you know, finish this on Jonathan, but please, please, please.
0: She would even have the kahunis to turn up there and certainly wouldn't have a clue as to what to say. Complete buffoon. Thank God she's not at the helm. Thank God. And Rubio's back. Rubio's over there. He was banned for a few years, wasn't he? I mean, wherever Trump goes, he's a true statesman, he's a true businessman, and he gets deals.
11: Apart from everything else, Jonathan, it's really hard to bankrupt a casino.
0: It's done. Whether you like him or not, that is the truth. And I'd rather have him at the helm than any sort of left-wing, wokest Democrats, for sure.
11: Hmm. I guess you're a billionaire, Jonathan. That's all I can conclude. You're a billionaire. I mean, I don't think he's looking after anyone else, right, in particular. I won't mention him more, but your views are not popular with your fellow listeners, which doesn't make you wrong. They might be wrong. Jonathan. And if you're going to, you know, say something like that, try and back it up. Sometimes people accuse me of, you know, doing what you do, saying, oh, him, he's a liar. Well, I mean, I can back it up this thing about, you know, it's because the woke people, the libs, all this language needs to be banned. These First Amendment warriors, my backside. They needs to be banned because, look, I mean, that's three times they've tried to kill Trump now. I mean, it just ain't on. All this terrible language they use. I remember Vance called him Hitler. Vance in the past. Time. So, all right, your favorite man, Jonathan, You know, it's so close that I do suspect whether I'm being completely dumb and you're actually deliberately trolling me. It's like just sport. This is Trump in New York. I think he, where is he? This is just before, yeah, he's in New York, yeah. Leaving, and he wants to be Xi, you see. He wants to be Vladimir Putin, but with Xi Jinping's muscle and might, the might of China. He's got the might of the United States, but he wants the power of Xi Jinping and Vladimir Putin. I mean, he says it himself.
1: I say he's brilliant, the next day, article. He called President Xi a brilliant person, yeah. He controls 1.4 billion people with an iron fist. They want me to say he's just of average intelligence. Okay? But the look, the whole thing, he stands in front of a million soldiers. They walk by. And they want me to say bad things. Can't say bad things.
11: Of course. I mean, why would you say bad things? You know, in the sense that, you know, diplomacy, you need to get on with China. Yeah, of course, you know, it's good to get on with countries. Of course, there's all the human rights issues. Will he have brought those up? No, of course not. And, you know, most of them, to be fair, you know, I imagine, I mean, I've heard some cases, you know, confirmed in the past, but imagine the standard operating procedure, basically, somebody goes over there, whether it's also von der Leyen, Keir Starmer, whoever, you know, Donald Trump, Pedro Sanchez, Emmanuel Macron. I'm just thinking of people who've been over there recently. Why? Because, yeah. But you know, they'll say, by the way, you know, about human rights and, you know, we'd like you to, could you address, you know, the issue in Hong Kong and however they phrase it. Okay, done, right, move on. Purely so that when journalists or the opposition party in whichever country say, did you bring up human rights? They say, yes, we did. And they're not lying. David in Los Boliches, he's resent me something which, you know, you sent it before, and thank you. Often I don't get around to reading out all of your messages, of course, on air. I mean, I do read them. But, and a couple of you, forgive me who, but anyway, have sent this thing. It's quite good. It's doing the rounds, obviously. This one, it says, if you think no Trump supporters are this dumb, you'd be wrong. Jonathan, pay attention. Obviously, it's apparently this guy with a MAGA cap on, baseball cap, and he says, I think he's amazing. My truck used to hold $59 of gas, and now it holds $120 of gas. I don't know how he did it, but he's amazing, and I plan on voting for him again. Yeah, he used to have $59 worth of gas, and now it holds $120 worth of gas. Very good. Paul in Liverpool says, was it?

0: his vineyard, and that's no good. Kick him. We need a sob story, kid. Yeah. Oh, my one-eyed mother left me. You know, so my father ran off with the secretary and da da da da da, and I had to bring up my 9 siblings on my own. thank you. TDS, Trump delusion syndrome. I said, because Trump derangement syndrome, which Jonathan accuses the likes of me of having, TDS, Trump derangement syndrome, Trump delusion syndrome. Now, before we get to China. J.D. Vance in the White House is, I know, in Congress. Anyway, he's in D.C. I recognize the quality of the marble. Oh, yeah, no, of course he's in the White House. Yeah, because he's running the show, isn't he? He feels like Macaulay Culkin.
1: So as you know, the president just landed in China a few hours ago. I always... You know, you may know that because of Secret Service protocols that I don't travel outside of the country with the President of the United States. So on days today, I sometimes feel like Macaulay Culkin in Home Alone. I walk into the White House and it's very quiet and no one's there. And it takes me a second to realize exactly what's going on.
0: All right. Okay. Be careful with the button on the desk. Yeah. I think you're safe. I think it's for Diet Cokes. It's not nukes. Now, when he arrived in Tiananmen Square, you know, where the, never better said, the mausoleum, Chairman Mao, of course, there you can go and see him, his body, if you in China. And then opposite is the Forbidden City, the Emperor's last palace, you know. Still the big picture of Mao Zedong on the top there. So they're coming up on the red carpet. Trump meets, you know, top officials. I see Wang Yi, for example, a foreign minister, and various other dignitaries. And they walk along, and then Xi Jinping shakes hands with the American delegation. I see Scott Bessent, of course, trade is good. Pete Hegseth is there with defense. Okay. Various people, but Stephen Miller, you know, Prince of Darkness, the bald guy. And you can read too much into this, but as Xi Jinping's going along, a pretty inscrutable expression, right? He has. He goes along and he shakes hands with Stephen Miller. And Stephen Miller, it's all just a few seconds, but Stephen Miller gives his, like, the stare, the look, and Xi Jinping gives him a good look, like, I know you. I know who you are. You're the guy behind all of this. You know, some of it. Yeah? Interesting, I thought. Then they go into some great hall, and here's just a little bit of both of them first, across the table, of course, of the delegations.
2: Oh,
0: hang on a minute. Are we able to work together to address global challenges? Injecting stability to the world? Stability. And can we improve the well-being of our peoples and the shared future of humanity?
3: You and I have known each other now for a long time. In fact, the longest relationship of our two countries that any president has had. And that's, to me, an honor.
0: And by the way, nice shade of red. I mean, he always wears red, doesn't he? But, you know, it's... respect to China, the red on Trump.
3: We've had a fantastic relationship. We've gotten along. When there were difficulties, we worked it out. I would call you and you would call me. And whenever we had a problem, people don't know. Whenever we had a problem, we worked that out very quickly. We're going to have a fantastic future together. Such respect for China, the job you've done. You're a great leader. I say it to everybody. You're a great leader. Sometimes people don't like me saying it, but I say it anyway because it's true. I only say the truth. And I just want to say on behalf of...
0: You know, Xi Jinping knows that is not true. You know, you don't think they don't watch our news, right? Of course they do.
3: Because it's true. I only say the truth. And I just want to say on behalf of all of the great delegation that we have the greatest businessmen, the biggest, and I guess the best in the world.
0: He's taken, you know, all the CEOs, all of many of the top companies. In fact, the plane, they didn't fly

0: over us. Obviously makes sense. They flew west, and the Air Force One stopped in Alaska on the way to pick up the CEO of NVIDIA. You know, the chip people who, by luck for them, NVIDIA, known particularly for consumers for graphics chips. You know, depending if you've got a gaming computer, instead of using the CPU, the processing power of your motherboard and so on, say in a laptop, you know, normal graphics, but you can get, you can slot out, say in a tower rather than a laptop, it's easier, or external ones, quite frankly, you can slot out and put a much better sound card in, right? This quality of the sound, if that's your thing, inside. Same with graphics, and NVIDIA are known for the best, I think it is, yeah. The best graphics cards, put them in. People use gaming videos, you know, smooth and so on. It means that it's like the computer, it separates. It's like the graphics, all the quality of the stuff you see on your screen, that's dealt with by a completely separate chip, in that case on a separate board, printed circuit board. And so the processing power of your computer to do everything else, it's not affected. It's separate, rather than all, you know, multitasking. And by luck, a bit more than luck, it turns out that the way the NVIDIA chips work is pretty much perfect. Ideally, you design one, you know, specifically, but for AI. So that's what NVIDIA, whoomph, because of AI. And then there were restrictions, of course, in China, you know, them threatened and with the rare earth minerals that we, the West and the rest need for computers. And at the same time, China would love to get its hands on the top AI-capable chips in the United States and the restrictions on that. So anyway, so he's a key player, this guy. And, Air Force One stopped in Alaska. I think they had to refuel anyway. And then, boom, you know, picked him up in Alaska and off to Beijing. So he's got all these top people, technology, aviation, defense, and what have you. So they're the people that he's taken with him.
1: The biggest and I guess the best in the world. We have amazing people and they're all with me. Every single one of them, we asked the top 30 in the world, every single one of them said yes. And I didn't want the second or the third in the company. I wanted only the top. And they're here today to pay respects to you and to China. And they look forward to trade and doing business. And it's going to be totally reciprocal on our behalf.
0: Yeah, that makes sense. It makes sense for him to take them. Good. There you go. See, I can praise him. Because you want to do business. And aside from any military potential issues, it was often thought countries that trade with each other don't go to war. It's not quite true, but, that was Angela Merkel's thinking with Russia and Nord Stream 1 and potentially 2, which never came online. If we deal with Russia, then we'll never go to war with Russia. What it didn't figure is that if Russia attacks a friend, then what do we do? The beginnings of the steel and coal union, after World War II and so on in Europe and evolving to become the European Union. Same principle. You trade with each other and, it's far less likely that you'll get a war with each other. But anyway, just the business side, of course. And obviously it makes sense. I would think it makes sense. Whatever you think of Donald Trump, if you're the CEO of some big company, Boeing, whoever it is, Microsoft, whoever, do you want to come with the president to China, you know, for the official meeting with Xi Jinping? Sure, right? Of course I'd go. It'd be irresponsible to my shareholders, apart from anything else, to not go. Now, here Xi Jinping through an interpreter, as you'll imagine. You won't hear his original voice underneath, but it's just two minutes or so, just a bit more, so you hear from the horse's mouth, so to speak, Xi Jinping. And here is a bit where he just mentions the risk of conflict over Taiwan, should the United States get any ideas. The Americans and the British and others, but I know that for a fact that the Royal Navy and the U.S. Navy, they regularly sail in the Strait of Taiwan. So they sail between China, mainland, and Taiwan, Formosa, the island. We sail through from time to time to keep it open. China always complains, suggesting that we're in their territorial waters. We make a point to keep it open because sometimes, you know, if you don't use it, you lose it. sort of feeling. So we do that regularly to, you know, to establish, no, we have every right. This is international waters. It's not, you know, we fudge it to the issue of Taiwan. 2 minutes of Xi Jinping.
2: I'm very pleased to meet you in Beijing. Welcome back to China after 9 years. The whole world is watching our meeting. Currently, transformation not seen in a century is accelerating across the globe, and the international situation is fluid and turbulent. The world has come to a new crossroads. Can China and the United States overcome the Thucydides trap and create a new paradigm of major country relations? Can we meet global challenges together and provide more stability for the world? Can we, in the interests of the well-being of our two peoples and the future of humanity, build a brighter future together for our bilateral relations? These are the questions vital to history, to the world, and to the people. They are the questions of our times that you and I need to answer as leaders of major countries. This year is the 250th anniversary of American independence. Congratulations to you and to the American people. I always believe that our two countries have more common interests than differences. Success in one is an opportunity for the other. And a stable bilateral relationship is good for the world. China and the United States both stand to gain from cooperation and lose from confrontation. We should be partners, not rivals. We should help each other succeed and prosper together and find the right way for major countries to get along well with each other in the new era. Mr. President, I look forward to our discussions on major issues important to our two countries and the world, and working together with you to set the course for and steer the giant ship of China-U.S. relations so as to make 2026 a historic landmark year that opens up a new chapter in China-U.S. relations.
0: And that's just words, but words don't come easy. Words matter, of course. So for what it's worth, what Xi Jinping said there, I would find it nigh on impossible. You can always try for anyone, detractor, you know, the commentariat in the United States, for example, or in Europe, to criticize anything of what he just said there. I know it's just diplo speak, but, you know, it starts with the rhetoric. All the bad stuff starts with the rhetoric too. All the terrible stuff and, you know, that led up to like the Holocaust. It started with the rhetoric, you know, starts with the rhetoric, the dehumanizing and so on. And then it becomes, you know, acceptable, doesn't it? When the rhetoric starts to say, well, if those people are attacked, I mean, they're not even human really anyway, are they? You know, because you've been hearing it. The rhetoric is so important. Now, the always wonderful Simon Marks is LBC's Washington correspondent. And here's just a couple of minutes from him, a nice little primer on, you know, the significance of this visit.
3: I think in many ways the biggest moment in terms of America's relationship with China since President Richard Nixon back in 1972 made that historic Wow. journey to Peking, as it was called then, and met with Chairman Mao began an entirely new phase in the bilateral relationship. That is what Donald Trump is aiming for in this visit. And it's almost easier to understand what is not really going to be center stage on the agenda in order to see what this meeting is all about. they're not going to sit there talking about human rights, if at all, for very long. President Trump certainly doesn't want to talk about the war on Iran. He wants to just be left alone to deal with that himself. He's not looking for Chinese help or assistance or involvement in that. I think that it is also highly unlikely that Taiwan is actually going to be center stage in their conversations. Indeed, the last two face-to-face conversations they have had as leaders of their respective countries, the US side has been at pains after those talks to say Taiwan was never discussed. What Donald Trump wants this to be all about is trade, which is why Air Force One was packed to the gunnels with captains of trade and industry from across a whole variety of different sectors here, tech, defense, crypto, a whole variety of different sectors represented in that entourage that President Trump has taken to China. He wants to get past the trade disputes that he frankly didn't initiate, because Joe Biden largely did. He certainly cemented in place, and he wants to move to a new, much more positive situation in which he hopes China is going to agree to invest in the United States. The United States covets rare earths under Donald Trump wherever it sees them, and it certainly covets what's beneath Chinese soil. Equally, the Chinese really want to get their hands on some of the advanced semiconductors being produced by American companies that are subject to export controls and sanctions. So there's lots of bargaining to be done, but what President Trump really wants to demonstrate through this is that he is treated by President Xi as an equal partner. He's looking for an awful lot of pomp and ceremony and circumstance to come out of this visit that offers him a degree of reflected glory so that this trip can be seen here in the United States through that prism. The Chinese, of course, will be very well aware of that, and they're certainly going to put on a show, but whether they give him everything that he wants, given that China always plays the long game and will be wondering about who is going to succeed him in the Oval Office, well, let's wait and see how that turns out.
0: Obviously, whatever it is, they'll give him something that he can, even if they didn't, he'd wave something and say, look, this great thing that I got, you know, I, me, and myself got this great deal. I can't remember now. I lose track. If there's some plan to buy a few dozen Boeing planes, China's homegrown industry, you know, generally we think of commercial airlines around the world, aviation, manufacturers of commercial aeroplanes. Basically it's Boeing and Airbus, right? American and European, Bombardier maybe, you know, much smaller, but you know, from Canada. And the Chinese, you know, really coming up there. Russia's obviously got it harder now. There's ambitions for, you know, homegrown aeroplanes because of, well, money, technology, the war in Ukraine, depleted funds and so on, sanctions. So I imagine we'll be seeing Chinese planes, but still they're buying our planes, Boeings and Airbus and that. So I think there's something there that's going to be signed, which would have been signed anyway, I think, I'm right in saying. So we didn't have to be there for that, but that'll be an example. If he gets nothing else, he'll go, look, see? Nobody else would have done it. Barack Hussein Obama wouldn't, and Sleepy Joe. When he's sitting there, oh, of course, the children all waving and jumping up and down, waving their little flags, Chinese flags and American flags, a bit North Korean style, you know, very synchronized and so on. They look happy enough, but, spontaneous it ain't. But okay. You know, they were there greeting him, and Trump said this to Xi, he's sitting opposite Xi Jinping.
1: First of all, that was an honor like few have ever seen before. And I think I was particularly impressed by those children. They were happy. They were beautiful. The military is obvious. It couldn't be better. But those children were amazing, and they represent so much. And I know they represent so much to you. First of all.
0: I've got here. Don in Arroyo de la Miel, buenos días, says, I'd have thought it wouldn't be in the best interests of the West for China to get its hands on Taiwan. That's right, TSMC, the Taiwan Semiconductor Manufacturing Company. It's the world's largest contract chip maker. It holds around 70% of the global semiconductor foundry market, and they make chips for Apple, Nvidia, AMD, Qualcomm, Broadcom, and so on. They're planning two nanometer production in Arizona by 2028, but the main capacity is still in Taiwan. That's right. That's the main concern for all of us in Europe and the United States and elsewhere. The leverage that it would give China if, you know, they can just turn off our supply of computer chips. I've just got another brief couple of things on China after this.
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0: Mr. Trump.
18: China.
0: Oh. Virginia in Florida, good morning to you. 10 to 7 nearly it is in the morning. Thank you, Virginia, for joining us from Florida. And yeah, she sent me a thing from the always excellent Robert Rye. the most important thing you should know about the CEOs traveling to China with Trump. He's taken 12 CEOs with him. Elon Musk's back in the fold. Tim Cook from, you know, or Tim Apple, as he once referred to him as. 12 CEOs. I'll have a look at that when we go to the news. And just see if there's anything that, you know, I can bring to your fellow listeners now, you know, in today's program, if there's some little pointer. As I say, he's always interesting. Just last piece on this. And, Katrina Yu is, Al Jazeera's correspondent in Beijing, and she's just filed this.
8: Well, we've just had a readout released by Xinhua, Chinese state media, talking about China's perspective about what was discussed in that meeting that lasted just under 3 hours. Now, it said that China is committed to a healthy and sustainable development of China-U.S. relations, that the two leaders agreed to establish a constructive, strategic, and stable relationship, one that does include moderate competition. They talked about trade, saying that the essence of the economic relationship between the two sides was win-win cooperation, and also that the teams that met in South Korea yesterday to discuss trade, they did leave that meeting with a balanced and positive outcome. So I'm sure we're going to hear more about that throughout the day or perhaps tomorrow. Also, Trump, before he left, he said that he wants China to open the door wider. That apparently was discussed, because in the statement it says that China's door is opening to the U.S. and it continues to open wider, and that they agreed to cooperate in the areas of trade, health, agriculture, tourism, culture, and law and order. Now, the statement ended with some very powerful comments, and this is about Taiwan, which Xi Jinping has said time and time again that this is the most important red line issue for China. That, again, that sentiment was repeated here, saying that this is the most important issue of the Washington-Beijing relationship. If handled well, it will lead to stability. If handled poorly, it will lead to clash, even conflict, bringing the two countries to a dangerous situation. It also said that Taiwan independence and peace are as incompatible as fire and water. So I think really China drawing a line here as to what it wants. Yes, trade and stability, a healthy economic relationship, but most of all, China cannot afford for the U.S. to go any closer to Taiwan in terms of supporting independence. And this is really a bottom line that will really be definitive for the rest of these talks, as well as the rest of this relationship. I think we've seen already from both sides that trade is dominating these discussions, and it likely dominated the discussions this morning as well. For China, I think it wants certainty. That's what all businesses want and what all managers of any healthy economy want, some certainty. It doesn't want any new duties, any surprises that will have a bad effect on trade flows, investment. It wants all of that to continue and ultimately to inject some momentum into China's stubbornly slowing economy. It wants to raise confidence, not only for Chinese firms, but for businesses around the world who are seeking or questioning about the how much of a good idea it is to do business with China. So I think some sort of ratification or some sort of confirmation that a trade deal, stabilization of those trade flows is happening, will be seen as a win for China. Taiwan also, obviously, China is very much looking to see some sort of outcome on Taiwan. I think here what would be considered a win from Donald Trump is some wording, some reassurance that Washington does not support Taiwan independence. It does not support separatism. It adheres to the one China policy. Icing on the cake for Beijing would be also for the U.S. to scale back some of its arms promises to Taipei. Currently, there's a $14 billion record level arms package waiting in the wings to head to Taiwan. If that could be reduced or even delayed, that would also be a win for China. And I think looking as well what China has to negotiate with, Trump, President Xi has his own so-called Trump cards. He's got his own leverage, namely China's dominance over rare earths and magnet exports, which are crucial in anything from electronic appliances to military applications, and also, of course, access to 1.4 billion consumers here, which American services and American farmers in particular really need.
0: That was Katrina Yu live just a couple of hours ago from
18: China.
0: Mm-hmm. Easy time to remember. It's 10 to 7 now. 7 minutes to 7 p.m. So for Virginia and Florida, it's easy. It's 7 a.m. for you nearly, 7 p.m. in China. Not just in Beijing. China would cover five time zones if you look at other countries, but they've decided that the whole country runs on Beijing time, which, you know, if you're in the far west, I mean, it has its advantages, you know, what time is it? Well, it depends where I am. But in the far west, when you think about it, you know, whatever, if it's, say, the sun rises at 8 a.m. in Beijing, the sun will rise at like 4 in the morning or 3 in the morning in, you know, the far west, right? It's not a bit weird. Anyway, in China. Okay, I will. By the way, this thing, I was just having a quick scan of it, the Robert Wright thing. I won't read you the whole thing. I can send you if you're interested in it. Just send me the word China. Send me the word on WhatsApp. Send me the word China. Mm-hmm. But I'll just do it at the beginning. It says, Trump calls the entourage of 12 CEOs accompanying him to China an incredible gathering of America's greatest businessmen and women. Robert Reich says, it may be an incredible gathering, but to characterize them as America's greatest business leaders who are assumed to be leading America's competitive charge against China is misleading. It's an important distinction. The CEOs of Chinese companies are in business not only to make money, but also to strengthen China's geopolitical power in the world. The CEOs of American companies want to make gobs of money, of course, but they couldn't give a rat's ass about strengthening America's geopolitical power in the world. This basic difference is airbrushed away in breathless media stories about the competitive race between the American and Chinese economies, the so-called race for supremacy in AI, et cetera, solar, biotech, semiconductors, and so on. It says this distinction never appears. Like, take Elon Musk, obviously a conspicuous presence. His Tesla Gigafactory Shanghai produces over a third of Tesla's global car sales. It's also Tesla's most productive factory. He opened a second factory in Shanghai, $200 million plant last year in February. It's all good for Musk and for Tesla shareholders, but what about American workers who aren't getting this work? What about American national security? You know, compromised potentially batteries and things. Do you think Musk cares? It's Tim Cook from Apple, also in the delegation. Much of Apple's success is due to Cook's move to consolidate virtually all of his company's manufacturing in China. About 90% of iPhones are assembled there. And it goes on. Jane Fraser, CEO of Citigroup, her goal is to expand the bank and its clients' investments in China. Investments in China, China, China, you see. So, yeah. All right. Well, I'll speak to you after the news. Here's a little song.

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1: China's President Xi Jinping has told a state banquet for Donald Trump that China and the United States should be partners, not rivals. Mr. Xi said the relationship between the two countries was the world's most important. Donald Trump struck a positive tone, inviting the Chinese leader to visit the White House in September. The presidents held 2 hours of talks earlier. Stephen McDonnell in Beijing explains what the Chinese government said about Mr. Xi's comments to Mr. Trump during the meeting.
2: He said that there are no winners in a trade war. Now, people will remember that Donald Trump not only said that trade wars are great, but they're also easy to win. Now, what he found out, of course, in the case of China, that it wasn't to be. China just faced him down. And now here we are with this detente. Certainly, the Chinese side is rather forcefully saying, come on, can we get on with this now? The whole trade war thing, it didn't work. We need to cooperate with one another. And partly it's because China wants to get access to computer chips from the US, just like the US wants to get access to rare earths from here.
1: Latvia's centre-right Prime Minister Avika Siliņa has said she'll resign. It collapses the coalition government only months before a scheduled election in October. Warren Bull has this report.
3: Avika Siliņa was left without a governing majority in Parliament on Wednesday after the left-wing Progressives Party said it was withdrawing its support. It follows her decision to dismiss the Defence Minister, Andris Spruits, who's from the Progressives. The Prime Minister was unhappy with his handling of an incident last Thursday in which two stray Ukrainian drones passed through Russian territory before crashing in eastern Latvia. Addressing Parliament, Ms. Siliņa said political jealousy and narrow party interests had taken precedence over responsibility and that political talkers had chosen not a solution but a crisis.
1: The number of civilians killed in massive Russian airstrikes on the Ukrainian capital has risen to five. At least 10 people are unaccounted for as rescuers continue to search through rubble. Kiev's mayor said the missile and drone attack, one of the biggest since the start of Russia's full-scale invasion, had targeted several apartment buildings. Abdul-Jalil Abdurasulov is in Kiev.
4: The emergency operation is continuing. The first responders are cutting wood and trying to clear the debris, hoping to find anyone who managed to survive the attack. They already pulled out more than 24 residents who were trapped under the rubble here. According to the Ukrainian Air Force, Russia launched more than 700 drones and missiles, including ballistic missiles. And Ukraine has only one weapon to stop these missiles, and that's American-made Patriot air defense systems. And Ukraine has a massive shortage of this kind of weapon here.
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7: This is your Spanish news. World Health Organization warned in Madrid that on the efforts to contain the antivirus outbreak linked to the cruise ship NV Honduras are still ongoing after additional positive cases emerged following the vessel's evacuation in Spain's Canary Islands. The situation surrounding the vessel has drawn international concern after three passengers died during the outbreak of the virus, which currently has neither a vaccine nor a specific treatment. However, health authorities have insisted that the overall global health threat remains limited and dismissed suggestions that the situation resembles the early stages of the COVID-19 panic. This is no sign that we are seeing the start of a larger outbreak, the WHO said during a joint press conference alongside the Spanish Prime Minister, Pedro Sanchez. The European Commission has proposed new rules simplifying train travel, allowing single-ticket booking throughout Europe as part of a new passenger deal. The proposal would allow travel across different countries and rail lines throughout Europe to be booked with a single ticket, letting passengers more easily compare prices between competitors whilst protecting their consumer rights in case of misconnections and multi-legged journeys. It is also aimed at helping the EU achieve its climate objectives by making it easier for passengers to access more sustainable travel options. In November, the EU set out an action plan to increase the interconnectivity of European rail hubs, making rail a more attractive alternative to short flights. Rail companies will have 1 year to adjust their websites and platforms. And finally, luxury Italian brand Armani is to launch its first residential project in Spain, in Marbella. 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
14: A couple of you have asked me, you know, the song, the China song there, why I cut it off, timing. And sometimes I think, do you want to hear the whole thing? And that, but a few of you do. I'll just play the last minute and a half of it. If you want a copy of this song, you'll hear it in better quality, sort of glorious surround. If you've got, well, headphones, right, would be ideal. If you want that, you can just send me, I'll give you the number once again in just a moment. If you want this, then send me the word China. Not with a G, C-H. So, okay, you know how to spell China, don't you? Here's just the sort of the end of it for you. It doesn't repeat. That's the point, is the lyrics do continue.

0: This is me now. You ready? Ready? 3, 2, 1.
1: Let's say China.
2: China.
3: China.
2: China.
1: China.
2: China.
1: China.
2: China.
3: China.
2: China.
3: China.
2: China.
3: China.
2: China.
3: China.
2: China.
3: China.
2: I have to have my China.
3: China.
1: China.
2: China.
1: China.
2: China.
1: China.
2: China.
1: China.
2: China.
1: China.
2: China.
1: China.
2: China.
1: China.
2: China.
1: China.
2: China.
0: I think we got a message. Marty says, great show as always. Chap, thank you. If you want the song, not, I'm not going to send you this.
2: China, China, China, China, China, China,
0: China, China, China, China, China, China, China, China, China, China, China, China, China, China, China, China, China, China, China, China, China, China, China, China, China, China, China, still got a smile, but not playing the drums. He was presented with one of his old kits. Mm. And if you want the song that I just played, here's the number.
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0: China, China, China, China, China.
2: China.
0: There you go. And just to those of you who wanted that song, quite a few again. China. I've got China everywhere. And some of you are sending me with loads of exclamation marks. And so like capital letters and loads of China. Okay, thank you. Right. The European Union. I mustn't forget about them. But Keir Starmer, yeah, he's pushing for this post-Brexit reset with the EU. And well, it's being seen by Brussels. It's a bit like Trump in China. You know, well, you want this. We know what you want. So we know what you want because we see you and we hear you and we look at your media and we listen to your media and read it. So, you know, we'll push our bit. And so the EU, is, you know, the word on the street, the smell around, is that it's wants to urge London to reconsider its red lines on closer trade and economic ties. Starmer would probably like to, but it's a question of, you know, reform nipping at his heels, so to speak. And a couple of officials said they were surprised to see Starmer use a speech on Monday to say that he'll put his country at the heart of Europe. Remember that phrase he used? Brexit, the heart of Europe. His negotiating position hasn't changed in practice, and there's an important summit looming between the UK and the EU in June, I think it is. The EU's open to closer collaboration on a range of mutually beneficial technical issues, but it has to be a quid pro quo, or a euro pro quo, if you prefer. But officials, diplomats and politicians say that London's going to have to relax its position on trade and economic integration if it really wants a more ambitious deal. You know, it works both ways. You know, if you don't want it, fine, but then you can't have the other bit. Anyway, there's being billed maybe as a bit of a landmark sit-down, likely in July rather than June. So, you know, 5-6 weeks away maybe. All right, 7, whatever. But the topics at the moment are youth mobility, agricultural standards. I mean, it's a no-brainer, you know, when it comes down to it. It's agricultural standards. You have the agricultural standards that you want. You do you. If you want to sell those products to us, then these are the standards. Well, you're picking on us. No, it's not that we're not. It's not just that we're not picking on you, because Mercosur, you know, Brazil, Argentina, Uruguay, Paraguay, they're them as well. They've got the same deal. We do it with Australia, New Zealand, whatever else. But the minimum is the standards. Anyone. And not only that, but down the road from me in Murcia, Almeria, Granada, and everywhere else in Europe, they've got to abide by these rules too. Why are you shouting? Because it's emotional. When people are talking about, you know, European bureaucracy, you know, I try and make the program a bit, you know, not too. When I was little, I grew up listening to Radio Moscow. Calm down, Jonathan, not just Radio Moscow. It's mostly BBC World Service, apart from the Spanish stuff, on shortwave. This is the BBC World Service. And just curiosity, you know, different things. But if memory serves me, when I was about 8, it's like, hello, this is Radio Moscow. The headlines. The People's Collective Agricultural Output of Kazakhstan has risen by 0.2%. So just trying to make it a bit more interesting, you know, because it's really, it's important, even though it's very dry. Like, you know, I didn't tell you about, you know, they're looking for a new head of the EEASS. The External Action Service. In other words, Kaya Kallas's people, the Director General. She's the High Representative. Like the top diplomat for the EU, if you like, side by side to President Ursula von der Leyen, of course, but the Director General, you know, it's an important part. It's more of a sort of a civil service type role. There's a lot of shenanigans because one's actually on the way out. I've forgotten her name. Anyway, you see, you and I empathize with Sleepy Joe when I talk about some of it. But anyway, but the relationship between the EU and the UK, on some things, it's just a no-brainer. It's like, these are the rules, and if you want them, fine. If you don't, then fine. It's been delayed various times, this summit, if you like, sit down. A UK government spokesperson said, our deals will tear down unnecessary barriers to trade, which will drive economic prosperity on both sides of the channel and ease cost. Oh, my fucking screen. Ease cost pressures for UK families, right? That's what the British government's saying. One senior official said, how revolutionary can it be without revisiting their red lines? We're going to get much, much closer. You want to rejoin the customs union or something similar? No! We're going to be at the heart of Europe. This EU official anonymously said, the Labour government isn't doing this. And if they hype up the message of revolutionary change with the EU, then everyone will be disappointed. And they'll say Brussels is punishing us. And they will, won't they? Won't you, some of you? Some in Brussels are openly pushing for a bigger reset than Starmer might have planned. Sandro Gozzi, who's the chair of the EU Parliament's delegation to the UK, said, if Britain truly wants to make a difference, it should go further. Join the single market. Remember Hannan and Farage? Okay, Norway's doing pretty well. We could be like Norway. Norway's in the single market. Why don't they keep pushing them about that? I mean, I know there's the 5 billion corruption thing to deal with. Push him on that. But why not ask him about the noise? People lost their memory? Sandro Gozzi, EU Parliament representative to the UK, said, the delegation, chair of the delegation, said, the world has changed. since those red lines were drawn. If Britain truly wants to make a difference, it should go further. Join the single market and help found a European Security Council. Okay, I mean, the UK is, you know, is I think the Tories would have done the same or similar on, you know, defence and stuff, especially with Trump and NATO, you know, the questions, the doubts. You don't have to be in the European Union to be close defence-wise, right? I mean, we all agree on that, but then it starts to get a little messier because it's not just, right, well, we'll pull, you know, not pull resources, but we'll join in, we'll have a structured command, you know, it could be led by the French or the British or Poland or Germany or whoever, you know, whoever at a given moment. But it's also about the money, what money? The money, the procurement. So I would be absolutely on the UK's camp, doesn't matter, Tory, Labour, whoever, or Reform even, is that fine, you want British troops and assets to, you know, join in to defend. When it comes to bids for defence procurement, we want British companies right in there. You can't say, no, we're going to European, particularly French companies are going to build this and the United Kingdom will contribute. No. You know, if we're part of it, we're part of it. British companies should get their fair share of the contracts. Again, it's not complicated, is it? In that sense, Gotsi said, you know, the world has changed since those red lines were drawn. You know, whoever, Theresa May, Johnson, etc. History moved on. Gotsi said, time to widen the horizon. I can hear them from Reform. I can hear them now. Roberta Metsola, the Parliament President, meanwhile, she's positioning herself as a leading voice for a reset on this side of the channel. The European Parliament, even though it's made up in theory of, you know, the proportions of the countries, well, the countries it is proportionately, more or less the MPs, MEPs, but politically as well, you know, centre-right, centre-left, far-right, far-left, and all Greens and all centrists and all that. But they do not speak with the same voice. You could think of it, I mean, they all ultimately should represent the people. Think of it like this. The European Council represents the governments of Europe. 27 prime ministers or presidents, yeah, or the foreign ministers or agriculture, whatever, when the council meets under Antonio Costa. The council represents the governments of the European Union. The parliament represents the people of the European Union. That's where you vote directly, of course. Obviously, the governments, because they're voted nationally, represent the people ultimately, but that's a simple way to think of it. The council represents governments. The parliament represents the people. And they don't always agree by any means. Even if it's the same, well, we might be the same political party, but, you know, they don't agree with their government back home. So Roberta Metsola, president of the parliament, of course, she said, recent polling shows a clear majority of Brits now support closer ties with the European Union. My discussions with British counterparts

0: energy.
1: Yeah.
0: There's pipes. You know, if we run out of electricity, we're a bit low on solar or wind, ship some in, you know, pipe some in from Europe. And the other way around. Belgium, we're running a bit low. The UK, sure, you have a bit of our electricity, basically. Security, defence, I think that one's clear. I think everyone's agreed on that one. Just about the money stuff, you know, the defence contracts. Mobility, you can come and spend your money, see, catch an Andrew Lloyd Webber show and then back to the continent, please. Joaquin. But anyway, mobility and investment. Okay, there's two ways. Anyway, but it remains to be seen whether Starmer will have time to think about any of this, or indeed if he'll still be the leader that Brussels is negotiating with.
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6: So let's see if Keir Starmer, you know, what is his chances are? Something, according to people who are putting money on this stuff, the highest percentage, something like 71%, is that he'll be out by the end of the year, and lower for sooner. If there is some sort of leadership contest, he would still be the prime minister. And even if he says, sure, okay, right, I'm off, not right now, but we'll wait. Once we've got somebody in, then I'm going. The whole process, right? You know, to choose the new leader, etc. That takes time anyway. So whatever happens, barring spontaneous combustion or resignation and whatever else. Bridget Phillipson, is she deputy prime minister? Who cares? I know. You know. Anyway, she's not in the running. Wes Streeting, the health secretary. I mean, among his people, Jess Phillips, you know, I mentioned earlier, safeguarding at the Home Office, it's her role. She's one of the better known ministers. She resigned saying basically, you know, thanks, Keir, you're great and all of that, but not great enough. And, you know, I've asked you to move on certain things. What was it regarding? I read her letter a couple of days, the day before. Protection of women who've been raped or something like that. Forgive me. But anyway, you haven't done enough. Bump. But she's an ally of Wes Streeting, it would seem. So whatever she said in the letter, sure. But the timing. She's preparing for the push. Just Wes Streeting himself. Oof. I mean, the stress. I'm not empathizing. You know, you seek it and then you go with it. But, whoa. I mean, the same with the Tories, all the around on and off the Boris Johnson period, and all, you know, it's real, you know, Broadway, West.

0: extend material, isn't it? I've said Shakespeare three times, you see, so I was trying to think of something more modern. But, Peter Kyle, the business secretary, he's publicly been loyal to Starmer, but he's known to be, you know, a genuine, proper, close friend of Wes Streeting. And, they went to dinner to watch The Devil Wears Prada 2 at the cinema, apparently, for what it's worth. Do you think they caught the movie or they were whispering about Caesar? Et tu, Wes? Anyway, I'm just looking, trying to see just, the breaking news stuff. Got the Farage thing. Wes Streeting's allies say things are shifting. Things are shifting. They also say, this is an hour ago, cabinet ministers are heading to number 10 to tell Keir Starmer, go! For the love of God, man, just go. Who said that? A few people have said exactly those words. Some Labour people are saying Al Khans will enter it if a leadership contest is triggered. Anyway, so Angela Rayner, yeah, who was Deputy Prime Minister, she stepped down because of a tax issue over a house. She settled it with HMRC, Her Majesty's Revenue and Customs. That's the IRS. I bet with AI, anytime somebody says IRS, bing, it alerts and looks for you. If you're American, of course. First of all, just a couple of clips on this to get the vibe. Kemi Badenoch, who, against many odds, is still the leader of the Conservative Party, you know, when everybody else seems to be falling apart. Well, I know they didn't do terribly well, but I don't think that's much to do with her leadership at all, really. Almost whoever the Tories had at the moment, they'd have probably done as poorly as they did. But anyway, Kemi Badenoch on Starmer yesterday.
1: Minister is in office, but not in power. Everyone is trying to pretend it's all right. It's not all right. In the past 48 hours, nearly 100 Labour MPs have called for the Prime Minister to resign. Four ministers have quit. It is clear his authority has gone and that he will not be able to deliver what little there is in this King's speech. The game is up. And so the starting...
0: This, by the way, is after the... I won't play the King's speech, maybe one day. But after the King's speech, they drop back to the House of Commons and then they have a debate, yeah, on the King's speech, which is basically the speech written by the government. Obviously, he has to sign off on it. He's not going to go, I'm not saying that. Like, for example, we pledge to become a republic. Imagine. We could, maybe. But this is the debate after. That's when they come back. Looking slightly more made up and a little more polished than usual. I mean, they all look fine, all of them. But, you know, the ties, the knots are a little bit more done up. Kemi Badenoch, for what it's worth, yeah, call me sexist if you like. But I have to say, this is absolutely trivial. But, you know, it's not trivial. It matters to people. It matters to voters. That's the thing. She has a good dress sense, for what it's worth. I think she wears interesting clothes. How do I put this? She does. I mean, she's wearing, I don't even know how to describe it, a light blue thing. It's just interesting. Yeah. Anyway, for what it's worth, she dresses well, in my opinion.
1: I'm gone for the lady.
0: The reason, by the way, you know, we'll bang on more about the women, the dresses, than the men, because for the most part, the men just, they're clones, aren't they? Aren't we? You know, in that situation, mostly. Is a suit and tie. That's it, right? That's it. Even at school, in like the sixth form sort of thing, you know, you had, what was it? You could wear a waistcoat or something that were, you know, coloured and things, you know. A little bit of flair in an otherwise homogenous army of schoolboys, basically. Anyway, back to the, you know, it's catching this sort of trivialisation of the world.
1: The leadership contest has been fired. So let's have a look at the runners and riders. We have the former Deputy Prime Minister, Mr. Speaker, former Deputy Prime Minister, who has given up vaping. She's not here. She's given up vaping, but still hasn't paid her taxes. We have the Health Secretary, who accidentally sent his takeover plans to number 10, almost as incompetent as leaving them on the photocopier. We have, Mr. Speaker, the mayor of Manchester. The mayor of Manchester, Mr. Speaker.
0: Andy Burnham.
1: A self-proclaimed winner who has twice failed to win the Labour leadership, including against the member for Islington North.
2: Mr. Speaker.
0: Starmer.
2: Let me also thank the Leader of the Opposition for the usual warm and generous nature of her contribution.
0: For what it's worth, I'm just saying, I mean, I know this from, well, secondhand, but between leaving the Lords, when they all cram in, not everyone fits. They cram, they always have, they have the designated, the hostage. You're like the designated survivor in Congress during the inauguration of the president, the designated survivor. They have the hostage because of what happened to King Charles. Basically, we, the people, chopped his head off. Charles the First. And so if the king's going to go to Parliament, don't want that to happen again. So I'll take one of yours as hostage in Buckingham Palace. All right. And so I forgot his name. It's just some relatively anonymous MP. Okay. Was there. He said, oh, I don't know. We're going to be bored. It'd be quite nice. Who's looking after the corgis, by the way? I'm just thinking him. Don't forget to feed the corgis. Make sure you lock up on your way out. No, it would be quite interesting, I guess. But what I was going to say is, oh yeah, this is the point, because I sort of know this. Some of them. Between the Lords, the King, da-da-da, the entourage leaves, the gold carriage, back down the Mall and all of that. The horse entourage, the guard. There are a few bars and restaurants in the Houses of Parliament, the building, the estate, House of Commons, House of Lords. When they would walk from the Lords back to the Commons, quite a few of them. Put it this way, the bars are pretty busy. Anyway, just for the record, so you know.
2: In difficult days, her input is always a ray of sunshine. But we do have one thing in common. Our parties both had tough results in the local elections last week. The difference is, she hasn't noticed. Mr. Speaker, there's another difference, Mr. Speaker. We are in government and they are no longer even the opposition.
0: Oh, that was a mistake. Oof. That is going to be used by reform. That was a mistake, I think, Ed Starmer. Strategically, this is where, you see, you can be as good as you want in tactics, but if you know strategy, you're going to lose the war, if not the battle.
2: Mr. Speaker, this King's speech is a strike against the status quo that has failed working people. It's a King's speech for the young people whose gifts lie in their hands, who work hard, want their talents to be recognised, and just want an opportunity in their community.
0: Now, what do people on the street think?
3: Still Keir Starmer. I think he's the best out of a bad bunch right now.
4: It could be reform, or it could be Conservatives again.
5: Keir Starmer. Why? Because I voted for him in the last election, and it was a five-year contract.
6: I mean, Starmer was looking good at one stage when he was stood up to Trump about the war.
7: To be perfectly honest, I actually have no faith in any of them.
8: Yeah, they're all pretty different and extreme, so there's no one that I think would scream for me to vote one for.
4: I think Nigel Farage seems to be up there, the most prominent.
6: I'd be scared if reform got in, had power, because I think Farage sees himself as a mini Trump.
3: Farage, he's not fit to run a council, let alone a country. Tories had enough time in power and they bottled it. I think the Greens just need a bit more work, but they could be there.
6: Wes Streeting may do a good job. He speaks well.
0: Not scientific, just a sort of random bunch of people that were hanging around Trafalgar.
3: Hang on.
0: Hanging around Trafalgar Square, outside what looks to be the South African Embassy. I've been a couple of times to the South African Embassy, and if it's still there, of course it's still there, in Trafalgar Square. And inside, back in the day, they had some, you know, beautiful, in an artistic sense, murals of farmers, the Boers, you know, Boers from the Dutch legacy in South Africa. But of course, from, you know, apartheid days. And, you know, it wasn't like anybody with a whip over black people, but I wonder what it's like inside, what they've done with those murals. It depicts a very different South Africa from the one today. Although this was post-apartheid. I don't think I would have gone, hopefully, before then. Well, journalism,
9: Hey, let's boogie on the Director's Cut this week when I present the movie Running Scared with music featuring Rod Templeton, the super composer from Cleethorpes, Lincolnshire, who created these gems.

0: Also hear songs by Kim Wilde, Rufus and Chaka Khan, The Carpenters and many more, all written and arranged by Rod Templeton. Yep, he wrote that too. We'll pay homage to his genius Friday at 6, repeat Sunday at 1, only on TRE.
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9: Because Starmer is still Prime Minister, I won't... I should have the birds in the background. You hear them? When I speak. If I just stop speaking, I have a gate. It's called a noise gate, a gate on my microphone. If the decibels go... I set it myself. If the decibels go below a certain level... See, complete silence. But when I'm speaking, there's some birdies around. Hopefully they don't come in. There are seagulls around as well. It's not one of those. It's sparrows, I think they are. The birds have been taken over by a lawnmower or something. Let's just have a look at reform and the latest on Farage. I noticed, on Sky on Sunday when they're looking at the newspapers and they showed the front pages and they didn't show The Observer. And The Observer basically led on the front page with this issue of Nigel Farage and the £5 million. Now, first of all, let's just have a look at a couple of reform things. He could be the next Prime Minister of the UK. That could affect relations with the European Union and with the United States, and so on. Nadeem Zahawi from Reform was asked about after the results of the local elections in the UK.
10: Will you be demanding a general election?
11: Of course we will. Absolutely right. Because whoever comes in won't have a mandate, and we should go to the country.
9: Right. So if they do change leader, will they be demanding a general election? Because they've won so many councils... around because of local elections, you know, I think some people, I saw someone, some reform voter, like, right, that's it, I voted for Nigel, and right, get all the immigrants out. I'm paraphrasing. They'll be disappointed to know that they voted for somebody who pledged to fix their potholes, not actually the country. But nonetheless, these local councils, it'd be interesting to see, because there are many cases where people aren't happy. If they control a council, let's see how they do. I know it seems remote and distant for most of us who are living in Europe or beyond, but it may reflect if people think, geez, if they can't even run a council, how the hell can they run a country, right? For example, this guy in Doncaster, Sheffield, wherever he is, this is one of the new councillors from Reform. You can't see it, but in this council meeting, the camera, I can see... Even some reform councillors, the fellow councillors, this guy, they look like, what the with their eyes like, is this guy? This is us. I'm going to close the window because whatever that noise is, it's not going away. But first of all, let's just hear this councillor.
12: Not been mentioned by any member in this chamber.
9: These are the priorities, bear in mind. Bear in mind, you know, cost of living, housing, potholes, care homes, etc. Wherever you are in the Western world, same story more or less applies to you.
12: Mentioned by any member in this chamber, and it's been a topic that seems no one wants to cover.
9: Right. What could be the topic that nobody wants to cover that's so important?
12: That seems no one wants to cover. Given the rarefied unidentified anomaly phenomena, UAP activity, recorded directly over in the immediate vicinity of Doncaster Sheffield Airport, and in line with NASA's recommendations for evidence-based UAP oversight focused on aviation safety, I move to make the suggestion that full council establishes a temporary Doncaster UAP overview and safety committee or panel.
9: UAP is what most of us called UFOs. The priority for this kid, reform councillor, we need to really address what people really want to know about is what the hell is happening with UFOs. I mean, really. Trump has released some UFO thing, the Epstein files. We don't give a damn about the UFO files. Why is it? I know some of them, the cameras on a fighter jet, for example, military aircraft and so on, that the reason they look so grainy so often, why is it so grainy when my phone or my camera on my phone is so much better? Well, because they're targeting cameras, you see. The important thing is not how beautiful it looks. It's locking in on the target if you're going to fire a missile at another aircraft, for example, or a target. But nonetheless, why is there never any decent footage of UFOs? Explain that one, UFO advocates. There's never, any of you? I mean, I've seen something in the past. I thought, it could be explained. Neil deGrasse Tyson, he says, I've never seen anything that I couldn't, because of his knowledge of weather conditions and climate and atmospherics and this, that and the other, it could be explained away. But so for him, he calls them IFOs, identified flying objects. But there's never any decent footage, is there? There's a reason that miracles, like the little fairies at the end of the garden and the Virgin of Fatima and the Virgin of Zaragoza, the Pilar, and so on. There are fewer miracles for the Catholic Church these days because we've all got a camera in our pocket. But anyway, so if anyone's got a decent video of UFOs, let me know. Let us know. And if I look at it, and I'll offer it to everybody else via WhatsApp. I'm gonna close that now. I'll just leave you with this. I'm going to rush. I've got 46 seconds to get to the window. Matt Goodwin from Reform. Jeez. Matt Goodwin from Reform on what councils and can't do. You'll hear Munira Wilson, the Lib Dem, explaining to this Matt Goodwin from Reform.
2: Why is it so problematic to say that we should control our borders? Why is it so problematic to say it's not acceptable that the British people are being forced to spend £15 billion on accommodation for people who are breaking our laws? Can you just explain to me what is divisive about that, saying that we should put the tax-paying forgotten majority first?
4: I didn't say that it's unacceptable to talk about immigration. What I said is that local elections, immigration is not an issue that you can influence if you're running a council, in the same way that with the Greens campaigning on Gaza. These councils don't need a foreign policy. People want their potholes fixed. So what I'm saying is you've played to those issues because they are areas where the British people have rightly got concerns.
2: Why is it so problematic?
9: So they're blowing. I've just seen it's a, what do you call it? A leaf blower? Leaf blower. Because now people, it's getting close to the swimming season. You've got a few tourists, like Norwegians and things around here that are already in the water. For those of us who live here, not yet. A few people say I need to sunbathe a bit because I'm so white. Main reason I wear sunglasses is in case I catch myself in a mirror. I dazzle myself if I look at my own skin. So I need to get on there. But anyway, they're leaf blowing to clean the pool area. Hence the racket. Leaf blowers make quite a bit of noise, don't they? There aren't any leaves. Well, it's evergreens around here, mostly pine trees and so on. Now, I'm not going to be able to play you because I know I've still got some time left, but what I really wanted to go through, but I'll tease you, and tomorrow I will play you this, the pretty wild step. When I say wild, I mean, if they're not true, then they're absolutely libelous and slanderous against Nigel Farage. And he should, if I were his advisor, if it's not true, sue. He should sue for the thing that I'm referring to. And I will play it to you tomorrow. and I play you in confidence that it is true, right? It's not me libeling. I know I'm going to be playing you somebody else saying something, but not just anybody. But that particular clip, which is worth hearing, I've got it here. It's 9 minutes, 10 seconds, and I haven't got that much left. But what I will do is I will refer to the topic in hand. Sam Coates, who's Sky's deputy political editor, on the £5 million that Nigel Farage received from the, you know, the Thailand-based British crypto billionaire, it's going to be investigated by Parliament.
13: Nigel Farage is now facing an investigation by the Parliamentary Commissioner for Standards, Daniel Greenberg. He was asked to investigate a couple of weeks ago after news about the gift, as Reform UK would have termed it, from Christopher Harborne, a Thai-based billionaire, crypto investor, to Nigel Farage just before the 2024 general election. Nigel Farage and Reform UK have repeatedly said that that was a personal gift, that there were no strings attached, and as such, it didn't fall under the scope of donation, because if it had been a donation for political purposes, then he would have had to register it because it fell in the 12 months before the general election. He argued it was entirely a personal transfer of money, predominantly for his security. But opposition parties of all stripes piled in and said that they felt that, given that Nigel Farage was intimately involved with a political party, had a history of politics for 25 years, it was close to a general election, and that Christopher Harborne had given to a number of political parties, including political parties run by Nigel Farage in the past, they felt that it may well not qualify as a gift and could well be a donation that effectively, they allege, had been kept secret. So this whole affair will now be looked at by Daniel Greenberg, the Parliamentary Commissioner for Standards. So this is particularly significant when you consider the powers that the Parliamentary Commissioner for Standards has. That includes the ability, in the most severe cases, and I'm only talking theoretically about the powers because we don't know where this will go, but in theory, Daniel Greenberg, if he decides that any offence by an MP is at the worst end, he could suspend them. And if that suspension is for more than a particular period of time, then those MP, that MP could face a recall petition, which would mean a set number of constituents could vote to remove them from Parliament, triggering a by-election.
9: Hmm. And Beth Rigby from Sky, her reaction, she asked Nigel Farage about this and talks about his reaction to just the question.
14: I interviewed Nigel Farage about this last week on Friday after the local election results had come in. You might remember he was due to speak at the BBC with Laura Koonsberg on the Sunday morning and pulled out of that interview. And we had a very, very terse exchange on this issue. When I was asking him as to why he did not declare the donation, he was very reluctant to answer questions. He said it was a waste of space in terms of the questions being asked. He said he had no doubt at all about the donation. He said that it was entirely personal, that he'd read the rules. He didn't think it should have been declared. This donation he got a few months before he became an MP. He got it, I think, in the spring. It was £5 million. It was from Christopher Harborne, who is a crypto billionaire. He lives in Thailand. He has subsequently donated several million pounds to Reform. He was a donator to some of Nigel Farage's previous incarnations in different political parties. So he is clearly a political donor. And Farage said at the time to me, it's not political, it's purely personal. It's within the rules, which I've read carefully and had lawyers look over. It wasn't needed. When I said, the rules also stated, if in doubt, why don't you just declare? So why didn't you declare? He was very terse about it and very irritated, actually, that the questions were being asked. But I think the fact that this has now emerged, that he is under investigation, perhaps explains that, because it is politically now very difficult for him. He is now under investigation. There could be big consequences in terms of what happens to him in his seat, depending on the outcome of this investigation. So that perhaps explains why he was quite sensitive about it. I think when we get the clip, we can play it out for you later.
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9: Right, the clock has beaten us. I do read all of your messages, by the way. Sharon, you know Sharon, who calls Viewpoint? Sharon, haven't heard from her. Greetings, Sharon. She says, I agree that Simon Marks for LBC delivers his message with clarity and humour. I appreciate your excellent programme for condensing and collating the news every week, especially Farage and Trump. I know, I'm not very disciplined, Sharon, you know, in that sense. Because there's so much, so much to tell you. I want to tell you it all. Stop talking about, And we're out of time. I will leave you just for now. 22 hours rest you've got from me. Anyway, you've got the delightful Selena coming up for our last program of the week now for 2 hours here on Talk Radio Europe. But I will leave you with, thank you, Paul, for reminding me, Paul in Liverpool, that John Eric Bartholomew would have been 100 years old today, slightly younger than David Attenborough. And, of course, I'm referring to Eric Morecambe, who would be 100 years old today. Thanks for your company. Gracias por escuchar, amigos. Hasta mañana. And I will leave you with Eric Morecambe and Ernie Wise.

0: laughter.
1: Greetings to Dave in the UK, Dave Hodgson. There, hope you're doing well, Dave. Who I think Dave used to end with this, didn't he? Does he still? Hasta mañana, amigos.

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2: BBC News with Moira Alderson. China's President Xi Jinping has told a state banquet for Donald Trump that China and the United States should be partners, not rivals. Mr. Xi said the relationship between the two countries was the world's most important. He emphasized what they could do if they worked together. His words are voiced by a translator.
3: The people of China and the United States are both great peoples. Achieving the great rejuvenation of the Chinese nation and making America great again can go hand in hand. We can help each other succeed and advance the well-being of the whole world.
2: Donald Trump struck a positive tone, inviting the Chinese leader to visit the White House in September. Ukraine's Air Force says Russia's fired more than 1,500 drones in the space of 36 hours, making it the largest sustained aerial attack on Ukraine since the start of Moscow's invasion. The missile and drone strikes mostly focused on Kyiv, where the number of dead now stands at 5, but at least 10 more are feared buried under rubble. Abdul-Jalil Abdurasulov is in Kyiv.
4: The emergency operation is continuing. The first responders are cutting wood and trying to clear the debris, hoping to find anyone who managed to survive the attack. They already pulled out more than 24 residents who were trapped under the rubble here. According to the Ukrainian Air Force, Russia launched more than 700 drones and missiles, including ballistic missiles. And Ukraine has only one weapon to stop these missiles, and that's American-made Patriot air defense systems. And Ukraine has a massive shortage of this kind of weapon here.
2: Brazil's right-wing presidential candidate, Flavio Bolsonaro, has admitted seeking money from a corrupt businessman to finance a film about his father, the jailed former president, Jair Bolsonaro. Mimi Swede has more details.
5: Brazilian media say Flavio Bolsonaro, who is a senator, negotiated a total transfer of $24 million from Daniel Vaccaro, who is now in prison for a multi-million dollar fraud. Half of the money was allegedly released between February and May last year, but the transfers were suspended due to the fraud scandal. The controversy has sparked a crisis in Mr. Bolsonaro's campaign, but he has denied any wrongdoing. Brazilian financial markets have fallen amid speculation that this could tip the balance in the presidential race.
2: A semi-official Iranian news agency says Tehran has started to allow more Chinese vessels to go through the Strait of Hormuz as Iran continues to impose restrictions on the key waterway. The FARS agency quotes what it calls an informed source as saying the move followed request by China's foreign minister and its ambassador to Iran. Beijing has not confirmed this. Iran had already indicated during the war that what it classed as neutral vessels could transit the strait. World News from the BBC.
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7: This is your Spanish news. World Health Organization warned in Madrid that on the efforts to contain the antivirus outbreak linked to the cruise ship NV Honduras are still ongoing after additional positive cases emerged following the vessel's evacuation in Spain's Canary Islands. The situation surrounding the vessel has drawn international concern after three passengers died during the outbreak of the virus, which currently has neither a vaccine nor a specific treatment. However, health authorities have insisted that the overall global health threat remains limited and dismissed suggestions that the situation resembles the early stages of the COVID-19 panic. This is no sign that we are seeing the start of a larger outbreak, the WHO said during a joint press conference alongside the Spanish Prime Minister, Pedro Sanchez. The European Commission has proposed new rules simplifying train travel, allowing single-ticket booking throughout Europe as part of a new passenger deal. The proposal would allow travel across different countries and rail lines throughout Europe to be booked with a single ticket, letting passengers more easily compare prices between competitors whilst protecting their consumer rights in case of misconnections and multi-leg journeys. It is also aimed at helping the EU achieve its climate objectives by making it easier for passengers to access more sustainable travel options. In November, the EU set out an action plan to increase the interconnectivity of European rail hubs, making rail a more attractive alternative to short flights. Rail companies will have 1 year to adjust their websites and platform. And finally, luxury Italian brand Armani is to launch its first residential project in Spain in Marbella. Comprising of only 33 exclusive villas, Armani Residences Marbella will be located on the exclusive Golden Mile. 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
10: Good afternoon to you and welcome to the medical edition of the Lifestyle Show. It's Thursday the 14th of May and it is 7 minutes past two. Thanks to Stephen as always, and today's medical guests, our very own Dr. David Dearden at 2:25. We ran out of time talking about vitamins last month, so we're going to continue. I think we only got to the letter B, so we've got quite a long way to go. And then at 3:25, our Dr. Ali is going to be joining us, talking about cataract surgery. He is expert in his field, as we spoke to him last month. So we'll be looking forward to chatting to him. And we'll have our Thursday 3 as well, and more, and we'll be with you until 4.
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10: Okie dokie, highs of 24 in Gibraltar, mainly cloudy today, partly cloudy tomorrow. On the Costa del Sol, your temperatures are increasing to 26, your highs, partly cloudy with sunny spells both today and tomorrow. Dropping back to 23 in Granada, mainly cloudy today and tomorrow. Almeria and Alicante staying at 23, mainly cloudy today, but rain is forecast tomorrow. Similarly, I can't usually say that, so I'm not going to repeat it. In Murcia, rain is forecast tomorrow, but for today you have highs of 29, but still quite overcast. Denny and Ibiza, raining all the way through today and tomorrow. And Palma de Mallorca, highs of 25 and sunny this afternoon, but rain is forecast tomorrow.
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0: surfaces, and it only takes two. And in other news, scientists say that plants can actually hear water running, which actually explains why my houseplant suddenly looks interested whenever I make coffee or tea.
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0: Also hear songs by Kim Wilde, Rufus and Chaka Khan, The Carpenters and many more, all written and arranged by Rod Templeton. 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

0: John Lennon, of course, and Woman. We have some entertainment news for you now. An addiction counsellor who delivered the ketamine doses to Matthew Perry that killed the Friends star has been sentenced to 2 years in prison. Eric Fleming pleaded guilty in 2024 to conspiracy to distribute ketamine and distribution of the drug resulting in death or serious injury after connecting Perry with drug dealer Javine Sanger. On the Lifestyle Show, we talk about many things.
1: 70% of the immune system is either in or around the gut. 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

0: nice to be wanted.
1: Ah, oh, bless you. Now, I think we just about did A, vitamin A, probably the start of B last month. But one that intrigues me that we didn't get round to was vitamin B6 and 12. Now, I take vitamin B6 and 12 tablets, and I honestly can't remember why I'm taking them.
0: Because they're nice to take.
1: Yeah. It sounds good.
0: Yeah, well, I think that you remember from when last week we were talking about not last month, my goodness.
1: Yeah.
0: Understanding really vitamin is really about understanding what they do. And I think last time we talked about the fact that these were little molecules that had really big, responsible responsibilities within the body. They help promote biochemical reactions within the body, which make us work. So it's a bit like putting sort of various things in your petrol to make the engine work better. These are really important. And the B vitamin complex are dissolvable vitamins, rather than being oil based or fat based vitamins. They actually constitute a group of vitamins that dissolve in water, and they have they were initially called B, but they broke it all down and found that actually there was a lot of different molecules within that group that were being useful within the body, and that has since been broken down into several B vitamins, which the viewers will be familiar with: B1, B6, B3, B12. And a lot of other Bs. So B6 and B12 are really quite important. B6 is particularly good at helping protect against memory loss, some cancers, and so on. It's found in foods such as leafy green vegetables and root vegetables and non-citrus fruits. It's important to help with nerves and nerve function and gut lining, etc. And vitamin B12 is very important in the pathways that are used to break down food and make energy. And so that's a very crucial one. But it also it leads to fatigue and weakness as well, and it also affects blood cell production. And people may remember last week we talked about this factor in the stomach called intrinsic factor, which is needed, and that's produced by the cells in the stomach, and is the mechanism by which vitamin B12 gets absorbed from food into the body. So if that's low in the stomach, then no matter how much vitamin B12 you actually eat, it doesn't get into the body effectively, and that's why some people need to have injections, which means it then gets into the bloodstream via the muscle depot that the injection gives you. So the vitamin B12 problem is more often due to a stomach lining problem, intrinsic factor problem, than it is necessarily from not eating enough. And that's really very, very good, because it's good for energy, as I said, and that's very important for what we need to do every day when we are going around our daily activities. So people who are fatigued, who are tired, may not necessarily be purely anemic, but they may be deficient in vitamin B12, so may feel washed out and tired as a result of that.
1: So all these people that are deficient in a vitamin, I mean, really, our bodies should make it naturally, shouldn't we? But I know that certain foods, like you said, can help. But it's something our body is not doing on its own. It needs either the food or a supplement.
0: No, the body doesn't make vitamins. The body consumes and metabolizes vitamins. Vitamins, these are things that we don't make for ourselves. They're things that come from outside that we put into our body. So some deficiencies may be due to dietary deficiencies. So, for instance, things like B6 comes from meat and poultry and fish. So people who are vegetarian

0: can become B6 deficient, and that's why they need to take supplementation. So if people have got selective diets, then that can be a problem. And B12 is the same. It again comes from meat and fish, but it also comes from things like cheese and milk. But again, people who are strict vegan or vegetarian may have themselves deficient in that purely from their food choices. So that's really the major factor for people being deficient. But as I said to you before, B12 is also associated with the inability to take the food from the stomach into the bloodstream if there's this extreme intrinsic factor missing. So it could be a combination of either intake or stomach problems.
1: Right. Can people, we're talking about deficiency, can people have too much of either vitamin B6 or 12?
0: Well, you can always have too much of a vitamin, but the point is the body doesn't really worry about that because it just gets rid of it in most cases. We talked, I think, last time about vitamin A being toxic and causing problems, and we talked about the polar explorers who ate seals and polar bears in the early days, and the liver is packed full of vitamin A, and too much can cause toxicity. But over a long chronic period of time, the body just excretes it. So people who take supplements who have normal vitamin levels will probably just be excreting the excess vitamins that they're consuming. So it's a matter of knowing what your baselines are and then supplementing where the baselines may be are not sufficient, rather than taking vitamins because because there's a big thing at the moment, isn't there, about vitamin supplementation and micro biological molecule supplementation, and vitamins are one of those areas where people will go down to Holland and Barrett and buy multivitamin, but often that if it's not directed based on biochemical understanding, then it may just be wasting money. But sometimes it's very beneficial, particularly after operations or after an illness or whatever, where people do need supplementation to help the body get back to normality.
1: Yeah, because we don't know, do we? It's actually just reminded me, David, why I went. I remember I just went for some routine blood tests for something else, and when I went back to the doctor for the results, she said, "Are you tired?" I said, "No." She said, "Well, you should be absolutely shattered and not walking about," she said, "because you're very low in vitamin B6 and B12. And I didn't. I would never have known. I didn't feel ill. I didn't feel tired. But apparently I was low.
0: Yeah, and did you feel better after supplementation?
1: I don't think so, no. I mean, I'm still taking it because I just think I should, but not really, but hey-ho, it's got to... I mean, obviously, it was the truth.
0: No, this is the problem, isn't it? I think people's symptoms, and we know from studies that the deficiencies lead to these symptoms, but not everybody expresses them in the same way. So people who are anemic, for instance, may not feel tired or fatigued, particularly if it's come on in a chronic way. And the body's adapted and got used to it.
1: Yeah. And where do these letters come from? I often think when they say, like, Hurricane Norman or Hurricane Sandy, where do they get the names? Where do these letters come from? Is it a periodic table or...?
0: the vitamin A, vitamin B thing.
1: Yeah.
0: That's right. It just started with... the first one we found is called A, and the next one we found is called B, and the next one is C.
1: Oh, as simple as that.
0: The next one is C, and then E, and then there was a vitamin F and a vitamin G, and we got up to K, which is there. But then along the lines, they found that actually, some of them were actually subsets of B, which is why there's a lot of B vitamins, because a lot of those were given other names originally. And it was just named based on the alphabet. So there was nothing more clever than that, but it, obviously over time, as is always with science, we find things actually categorized in a similar group. So some of the higher alphabetical vitamins have been renamed as B vitamins,
1: Right, okay.
0: Based on their water solubility and the fact that they have similar effects on the body and so on and so forth. And they're similar molecules, but they're related molecules.
1: Yeah, because there's zinc, isn't there? But we don't call it vitamin Z.
0: No, we don't. No, because it is obviously it's an element and it has a different function. Now we don't call it vitamin Z based on molecules. These are actually compound molecules which have a complicated biochemical structure, and they are protein more often than not. Well, they're all protein, and they therefore affect metabolic processes in the body, and things like zinc as well. They are molecules that allow some of the body's biochemical reactions to work better. What we would call enzymes or enabling molecules to allow the mitochondria and the cell membranes and the nerves to all work that more efficiently.
1: Now, what about vitamin D, David? Because it's surprising, isn't it, how many people over here need it when we live in a sunny country?
0: Yes, well, vitamin D is one of those ones that always catches people out, and it's really, quite an important one. So vitamin D is a vitamin that we consume. It's a fat soluble vitamin, but it has to be converted into its active ingredient by sunlight. So it gets consumed in a precursor state, and then sunlight converts it into active molecules. And it's really important in controlling and managing the calcification of bones and also nerve function. And it also has a role in the immune system. So three very important areas. So part of the problem is obviously that we down here, we're wise to the sun and we keep ourselves covered in sunblock most of the time or hide in the shade. So even though we live in a sunny climate, we actually don't get direct sunlight as much as maybe holidaymakers do. So there is a surprising amount of vitamin D deficiency in the patients that we treat here, and we see it much more than you'd anticipate. So we were talking towards the end of the last program about a lady who was asking about what she should do, and maybe a 20 minutes, half an hour in the sun is not bad for the vitamin D side of things, with a light sunblock on or maybe sitting out when the sun rays are over the top, when they're going down and you're still getting the vitamin conversion from ultraviolet light. So it's really that causes the problem here. And often again, coming back to the dietary things, vitamin D is really an important molecule that is diet driven. So again, fish like tuna, fatty fishes really, and milk and stuff. And that comes back again to diet choices. You have to eat those things in order to consume enough. It's not something you get from meat per se. You get it from fish and milk. And that's why you see fortified milk, etc., in the shops.
1: Yeah.
0: And if people haven't got that as a regular part of their diet, they're going to slowly become depleted.
1: Yeah.
0: And a lot of people might just eat meat and not eat fish, and it's important to look at the food sources and where it comes from.
1: Am I right in thinking egg yolks contain vitamin D?
0: Egg yolks, yes.
1: Yeah,
0: absolutely. Egg yolks are very good. Some products in the supermarket, milk in particular, and if I remember rightly, sometimes you see some of the fruit juices are fortified. I think
1: yes.
0: Orange juice sometimes is fortified. That's simply because, the supermarket people know that people don't necessarily the natural foods that contain it, so that they add it to other foods to try and keep people's levels, in the right levels for health.
1: Yeah. And of course, as far as the sun's concerned, there's a balance. I mean, we should get out in it 10 to 15 minutes a day, maybe without protection. But I understand why people are careful, because you don't want the risk of skin cancer, do you?
0: That's always the balance, isn't it? It's the balance of too much sun versus not enough sun. And a little and often, I think, is good. Burning is clearly the bad thing for skin cancers, and obviously the burning process is the thing that really triggers skin cancer development, but it's always delayed by several decades. You get sunburn today, you're not going to see the skin cancer tomorrow. You're going to see it in 20 or 30 years.
1: Yeah, if only we knew that back in the 70s and 80s, eh?
0: Oh, tell me about it.
1: I remember some holidays. Yeah. And then you'd have to put yogurt on to stop the stinging.
0: Exactly, yeah. And then...
1: Well, it's always great to talk to you. If it's okay with you, David, because again, we're out of time, we will carry on with this next month and start with vitamin E, if that's all right.
0: Okay, no, that's fine. It's a subject that's it keeps on giving, doesn't it?
1: It does. It's a gift that keeps on giving. So, just give us your contact details and website.
0: So we're at the JIBMed International Hospital in Gibraltar. We're at www.jibmed.gi. We are telephone number Gibraltar number plus 350-200-4999. So it's 499999. So that's where we're at. With the border opening up, hopefully the people down here on the southern end of the Costa who want to come to English-speaking hospitals and meet English-speaking doctors, we're here, open for business, and we're growing well, and it's all good.
1: Excellent. Well, we look forward to chatting again next month. Thank you, David. Take care.
0: Thank you very much.
1: Bye-bye.
0: Have a good weekend. Bye
1: you
0: now.
1: You too. Bye. 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

0: Jackson and stepping out. It's Thursday, so it's time for this.
1: It's the Thursday 3 competition in association with the Magician Music Club in Marina de Casares for drinks. 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
0: I suppose hearing that twice is better than not at all. We're doing a Thursday 3. Thank you very much to the Magician Club. It actually, a few people I know have been there and it's supposed to be amazing, a great atmosphere. So we're going to play one of Mateus's songs later as well, because he's a real jack of all trades. So we'll be playing a song. He's got a beautiful voice. But if you want to join in today's Thursday 3, here's how to get in touch.
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0: Okie dokie, if you've never done this before or just want to recap, then the Thursday 3 is as follows. I'll give you 3 questions throughout the course of the show. The first one is coming up and I want to know the connection between all 3 of your answers. So let's start then with question 1, which is simply an arc in the sky with 7 colours. An arc in the sky with 7 colours. If you know, you might want to have a guess or you might want to just make a note until you hear question number 2. Either way, this is our sponsor. It's not actually, it's the song. Let's listen to the song.

0: I like that. That's Milan Matthias. Milan Matthias Deutsch, and he runs the Magician Music Club, and he's a singer, as you just heard, and an actor as well. 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
0: There you go. Glenn Campbell taking us to the news. We'll be back on the other side.

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1: BBC News with Moira Alderson. In Britain, a key member of Keir Starmer's government has resigned. The Health Secretary, Wes Streeting, says he's lost confidence in the leadership of the Prime Minister. Mr. Streeting is expected to launch a leadership challenge against Sir Keir, but that hasn't happened yet, as Ian Watson explains.
2: It doesn't trigger anything formally yet, but I think it's an interesting approach from Wes Streeting and major news. He's now resigned as Health Secretary. We all know he was planning a leadership bid, but I think there's some really interesting paragraphs in his resignation letter. He says very clearly that the country faces big challenges that require a bold vision and bigger solutions than we are offering. So not even implicit, pretty explicit criticism of Keir Starmer's approach. But then it gets interesting. In the next paragraph, he says, it's clear you, i.e. Keir Starmer, were not lead the Labour Party into the next general election. Labour MPs and Labour unions want to debate about what comes next.
1: Prime Minister Starmer has warned ministers that a leadership election would plunge the country into chaos. China's President Xi Jinping has told a state banquet for Donald Trump that China and the United States should be partners, not rivals. Mr. Xi said the relationship between the two countries was the world's most important. The presidents held 2 hours of talks, which the White House described as positive. Stephen McDonnell reports from Beijing.
3: The Chinese government wants this visit by Donald Trump to be a success. Rousing music, ceremonial cannon, an honour guard and a crowd of cheering children made for a spectacular welcome for the US president. After they sat down for their formal meeting, Xi Jinping told his US counterpart that there were no winners in a trade war and that economic cooperation between them would be mutually beneficial. A US readout of their discussions said both sides had agreed that the Strait of Hormuz must reopen, but there was no detail about how.
1: Brazil's right-wing presidential candidate, Flavio Bolsonaro, has admitted seeking money from a corrupt businessman to finance a film about his father, the jailed former president, Jair Bolsonaro. Flavio Bolsonaro is to face the incumbent president, Luiz Inácio Lula da Silva, in October's elections. Mimi Swaby has more details.
4: Brazilian media say Flavio Bolsonaro, who is a senator, negotiated a total transfer of $24 million from Daniel Vaccaro, who is now in prison for a multi-million dollar fraud. Half of the money was allegedly released between February and May last year, but the transfers were suspended due to the fraud scandal. The controversy has sparked a crisis in Mr. Bolsonaro's campaign, but he has denied any wrongdoing.
1: Latvia's Prime Minister Evika Siliņa has resigned after losing support from a key coalition partner over an incident involving Ukrainian drones. Ukraine says the drones were on an attack mission against Russia a week ago when the Russian military electronically diverted them to crash into Latvian territory. BBC News.
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3: okie dokie, it's not the me nobody sees. 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

0: The 1975 All I Need to Hear Beautiful. Love, Matty Healy. Okie dokie, let's do question two of our Thursday Three.
1: It's the Thursday Three competition in association with the Magician Music Club in Marina de Casares for drinks, tapas, live music, and karaoke.
0: Yes, sounds like a fab place. So question number two is a beautiful ebony horse. A beautiful ebony horse. So if you've just joined us, I'm going to give you three questions. I'll actually give you two because we've done two. So the third one will be coming up soon. And I want to know the connection between all three of your answers. So the first two are, number one, an arc in the sky with seven colours. Number two, a beautiful ebony horse. If you think you know, let me know.
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like in the cell, remember? If you love somebody, set them free. That's how it is with me. But you know I'll always come back. And then she kisses me. And somewhere I hear a door slam. So I say, fine. And just to

0: Jimmy Nail and Ain't No Doubt. Okie dokie. Well done, Robert Haller. Two good guesses, but not the correct ones. I think you might have it after this one. So question number three for our Thursday Three is coming up.
1: It's the Thursday Three competition in association with the Magician Music Club in Marina de Casares for drinks, tapas, live music, and karaoke.
0: Thank you very much, Magician Music Club. So your third and final question is an ice cream-based dessert featuring a banana sliced in half lengthways, sandwiched around three scoops of ice cream. I used to love these as a kid. So an ice cream-based dessert featuring a banana sliced in half lengthways, sandwiched around three scoops of ice cream. Now, that's question number three. Your other two, because I want the connection between all three of your answers, is an arc in the sky with seven colours and a beautiful ebony horse. If you have all three, and if you're of a certain age, then you might know the answer. And if you do, here's how to get in touch.
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0: Josephine in Compton sent me a message saying, "Hi, Selena, happy Sunday. We're loving the show." Thank you. And also thank you for waiting, because I know you sent this quite a while ago.
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4: So today we're looking at something that's transforming eye care, modern cataract surgery, which can potentially reduce or even eliminate the need for glasses. Joining me as always is Dr. Ali Nowruzi. How are you doing?
6: How are you, Selena? I'm doing good. How about you, Selena? Thank you again for the invitation.
4: Oh, you're always welcome, and I'm fine, thank you. So I remember

0: behind the iris that it works as a kind of a classes of, for example, an eye with accommodation, but some changes in the diameter of the crystalline, we can focus for distance, intermediate, near. It's like a kind of a camera inside the eyes, but as it is kind of a special closed area by precipitation of the collagen during the years, and some patients earlier, some patients later. In all of us, we have the cataract or opacity of the crystalline, and then we have to remove it, correct it, and again have a sharp vision for all distances.
1: So it's pretty much an age related thing.
0: Yes, but there are some factors, like for example, some diseases, some problems like diabetes, hypertension, bad diet, not using sunglasses. These are risk factors in some patients we have earlier. In some cases, genetic is also an important factor that we might have genetic cataract, even in younger generation, around 40 years old. And even younger, we had also cataract in some kids. These we classified as genetic problem. And in other patients, we usually have something related to the age and the years.
1: Wow, children, I can't imagine that. So you said it's genetic. It can be genetic.
0: Yes, in some cases, not all of it. Mainly it is actually age-related, but in some cases, around less than 20%, we have also genetic cataracts.
1: Okay. Well, I was reading about the new type of surgery that you do, and there are three that I was reading about. Femtosecond laser technology, AI-assisted surgical planning, and advanced intraocular lenses. So can you go through each one?
0: Yes. Yes, for sure, for sure. Actually, this surgery, there are three different ways that we usually do. The most advanced surgery is surgery assisted with femtosecond laser, which is a kind of laser that we do all the procedure with a special laser machine. So before the era of laser, we did manually cataract surgery, microincisional with micro blades, and then removing manually the cataract, cutting it and removing it. But the new generation of technology is based on femtosecond lasers, a special fancy laser that it does actually the whole surgery, the incisions, cutting the lens, and we can now adjust all of the parameters, even the size of the incision, controlling the astigmatism, controlling the lens centration by means of this fancy machine, even by micrometers, even less than millimeters. And about the assessments that you mentioned with AI, we have the last generation of technology to study our patients, because we see each patient as a separate patient, and we try to check everything in a customized approach based on his or her life activities. Then these modalities, with these tests that we do preoperatively to study the cornea, the crystalline, the lens, the dry eye aberration, imperfections, and also hearing the patient's demands, we usually put all these data in a special AI-based machine to check everything and even check the lens calculation with AI-based formulae and find out what would be the best option for him. And then after discussing with the patient, then we choose together the best technology for him to see distance, intermediate, near. It's not just a cataract surgery to remove the cataract. It's a kind of a refractive cataract surgery that we correct all these distances. And if the patient has nearsightedness, farsightedness, presbyopia, by the same surgery, even without dense cataract, even around 50, 55 years old, we do the same procedure to leave our patient without spectacles and glasses. And the new generation of the lenses, the last question to ask me, are a full range of vision lenses, AI-based, some of them multifocal, some of them trifocal. It depends on the case, or some of them extended depth of focus that we choose based on the patient anatomical features, based on the patient demands, and we try to correct the problem for him or her forever.
1: That was going to be my next question, actually. So this can last forever?
0: Yes, exactly. It's a kind of a procedure, as I told you, even without the cataract surgery in our patient in the age range of 50, 55 years old, that we cannot offer them presbyopic laser correction. We offer them lens-based surgery. It's like cataract, even without the cataract. And we try to upgrade their crystalline to a multifocal.

0: cool technology or full range of vision technology for them to see distance, intermediate, up close, all of their activities. And based on each case, we decide in a customized approach what will be the best option for them.
1: Yeah. And are these procedures quick?
0: Really quick. I can tell you that it takes in my hand around 10 minutes. Oh. The part of the laser, it's automatic, less than 5 minutes. I think 15, 20 seconds. The laser, just we adjust a special speculum to leave the eyelids open. We center the laser, and in 5 to 10 seconds, the laser opened the incisions, cut the cataract, and then we absorb the cataract with another machine. We call it phaco emulsification, and we implant multifocal lenses. Total procedure, it takes around 10 to 15 minutes.
1: That's amazing. And is it painless?
0: Yes, it's painless. Sometimes I explain to my patients with the numbing drop, even they might have a little bit of irritation, numbing, a little bit of sensation of numbness, sensation of sometimes a pressure, but we usually don't have pain. And I explain them each part. They might have a little bit of irritation when we add a little bit anesthetic or numbing agent. And then we explain them some pressure, but usually it's painless.
1: And do you ever worry, Dr. Ali, that with AI, your role, the surgeon's role, is going to be lost?
0: No. Actually, we use this tool. The AI is not superior than us. We use it to optimize and to make our results better. So actually, finally, we decide about the lens, about the parameters, and we do lots of calculation. And just we use AI for those calculation to be sure about the lens calculation, which is black box, that it gives us better calculations, and we check it with other calculation. And when we find some problems and we see that the AI wouldn't be a good option, we try to choose based on other calculation. Just it's a kind of a tool that we use it to make our result better and to optimize our results.
1: Excellent. We've just had one of our regulars WhatsApp in. It's from Maggie. Mm-hmm. Lovely to talk to you, Maggie. She says, I'm of an age. Can you ask Dr. Ali, is cataract surgery something you can delay for a couple of years, or does it get worse quickly?
0: Yes, it depends actually in each patient. Sometimes we have special cataracts that we call it posterior polar or posterior subcapsular cataracts. And when we diagnose them, in few months, the vision deteriorates. So it's better to do it sooner. Usually when we diagnose cataract, we don't offer our patient to postpone it a lot. Because in the previous era, we did cataract surgery enough late. For example, 75, 80 years old. But with these new technologies, when we see cataract in a patient with 58, 60, 55 years old, we offer them to do the surgery as soon as possible, because we know it's not just a cataract surgery and it's a kind of a refractive surgery for him or her. And we correct all of other problems, because mainly in these ages, we use spectacles for reading. So by the cataract surgery, we deliver a good vision for distance, we correct the problem of near, and we leave our patient without glasses.
1: Okay, Maggie, I hope that helped. We'll give Dr. Ali's details out at the end. Looking ahead, Dr. Ali, where do you think cataract surgery is going to be? I mean, if we've increased so much with AI in the last 20 to 30 years, where do you think we'll be in the next 20 to 30?
0: It's difficult to answer, but as it goes rapidly, and as I explained to you now, nowadays we use femtosecond laser, 100% laser assisted cataract surgery. And the next step that we are working with that, because I'm also involved in the many studies, with robotic cataract surgery approach for every patient, but it's something for the future for some underserved areas that we cannot send surgeon there. And the robots under supervision of the surgeon again does the cataract surgery.
1: Mm. And do you think we'll ever reach a point where cataracts can be prevented rather than having to have surgery?
0: Yes, by some, unfortunately, sometimes it's inevitable. By the way, with good recommendations, with good diet, rich in vitamin D, sun protection, sunglasses, healthy diet, healthy life, We can prevent it and we can postpone it. By the way, in some cases, the genetic is something that we cannot control it. There are some other factors, some other disease like diabetes. I mean, we recommend to our patients to control them very well. And by means of these factors, we try to postpone it and to try to not to have it soon. By the way, as I told you, it's not bad to have it because sometimes when we have the cataract, we do the surgery and we correct all of the problems for our patients by the same surgery.
1: Okay, excellent. I just looked to the left in time. We've just had an email in from, I don't know who it's from. Your last two digits are 62 on your, on your WhatsApp, not email. But this person would like to know what dry eye syndrome is because he thinks he's got it, he says.
0: Yeah, mainly the dry eye syndrome, it's a kind of a broad spectrum of disease. For example, we have two, three different types of dry eye disease, evaporative. Sometimes we have related to less secretion of the tear film. So they usually have foreign body sensation, sometimes secretion, sometimes red eye, sometimes stinging at the level of the eye. And these are common symptoms of dry eye. We usually check it before any kind of surgery or in a consultation. We diagnose it. We have a new treatment, not just lubrication, but the artificial tears. And we try to use a special machines like IPL treatment for dry eye. And also we recommend some wipes, sometimes warm compress, sometimes artificial tears, depending on the dry eye, different types of artificial tear to our patient to correct. And after the surgery, sometimes we have to use more lubrication, but artificial tears during a few months. And we have also, as I mentioned, different machines to cure or to control the dry eye in those cases, like IPL, which is the newest generation of treatment for the dry eye as well that we offer to our patients.
1: Artificial tears. Does that mean if you've got dry eye syndrome, you get no moisture at all? You don't even cry?
0: Yes, yes.
1: Wow.
0: Yeah, exactly. Like any kind of cures that we can use.
1: Oh, that's not good, is it? Not good at all. So for anyone listening, Dr. Ali knows his stuff. Don't be nervous. I'm guessing people can come and have a chat with you first if they are nervous.
0: No, usually they come, they ask questions. I try to calm them by explaining about the procedure. As I told you, the new technologies that we offer with femtosecond laser, laser-assisted cataract, everything is now under control better, not just by human factors. So we try to prepare them. And during the surgery, we use special medication to have a little bit sedation for them to be a little bit more relaxed. We know that touching the eyes sometimes is not as easy for a special patient. So we try to prepare them. We try to make the procedure as smooth as possible for our patients.
1: Yeah, that's what you need. And how can people get in touch with you?
0: Easily, they can find me if they search my name to our website. They can contact our secretary and they can write us an email or through the WhatsApp. They can send us a message. There are different centers that I work inside of my private practice in Marbella, in Quirón, Spetan Premiums Clinic, and also Ochoa. And they can ask an appointment there or maybe in our private practice. So we see them and we try to inform them about the options and about the solutions to live with clear, sharp vision without spectacles.
1: Great stuff. And is your website just your name?
0: Yes, exactly. They can easily search my name, Dr. Ali Nourzi, and they can easily find, I think, if they search my name, I'm among the top surgeon in the area.
1: Oh, well, there you go. That's what we need. Dr. Ali, it's been a pleasure to chat to you these last few months. Thank you so much for joining us.
0: Thank you so much. It has been a pleasure for me. Thank you. Have a good day.
1: You too. Bye-bye.
0: Goodbye.
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0: Mama used to say by Junior, love chatting to Dr. Ali. Right, I am going to have to give you the answers, and this is unprecedented. It really, really is. We've only had two answers, correct, for today's Thursday 3. Excuse me, just had a little tickle there. So let me go through the answers. Oh, let me do this first.
1: It's the Thursday 3 competition in association with the Magician Music Club in Marina de Casares for drinks, tapas, live music, and karaoke.
0: Give me a chance to cough there. So the answers are: an arc in the sky with seven colours is, of course, a rainbow. A beautiful ebony horse is Black Beauty. And an ice cream-based dessert featuring a banana sliced in half lengthwise, sandwiched around three scoops of ice cream, it was Banana Split. So Rainbow, Black Beauty, and Banana Split, they are all children's TV programmes. And to be fair, you do have to be a certain age, which obviously Matty from Casares will get you over to the Magician Music Club and let us know what it's like. And Lynn in Mallorca, well done. I'm going to do this one more time.
1: It's the Thursday 3 competition in association with the Magician Music Club in Marina de Casares for drinks, tapas, live music, and karaoke.
0: Thank you, Magician Music Club, for sponsoring our Thursday 3. Right, I've just got time, because we haven't had time this week, to do our AAA dog of the week. So if you think you can take on a rescue dog, adopt a rescue dog, then this week we have Sitka, who is 7 years old, a very handsome white and fawn mixed breed dog. He's 48 centimetres tall and weighs about 22 kilos. He's a wonderful dog who loves the company of humans. He loves to travel in the car and walks very well on the lead. Now, he has been in AAA since he was 2 months old, and he's only ever known life behind bars. I have a real thing at the moment that older dogs should be adopted first. Everyone goes for the puppies. Now, you can see Sitka in action by going to their website, AAAMarbella.org, and putting in his reference number 24582.
2: Parachuting at that time was not for the faint-hearted. Even so, the pilot overshoots the landing slightly and she ends up stuck in a tree.
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2: And she basically tells him to F off. 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
2: Tree,
4: exactly,
2: yeah.
5: Good evening. This is the Intergalactic Operator. Can I help you?
6: Yes, I'm trying to reach Flight Commander P.R. Johnson on Mars Flight 247.
5: Very well. Hold on, please. You're through.
6: Thank you, Operator.

There are band and clouds across the moon. One more thing to let you know that, what date are we today yet? So this weekend, this Saturday, May the 16th, there's going to be a charity walk and talk for Paws, Patters and Max, which is at... The walk starts at the Red Cross Paseo del Mediterráneo 20 in Mojaca. Mojaca player. It's €10 under fives, €5 for under 16s. You get a drink, tapas, a merchandise bag and water. The walk is approximately 5 kilometres with dogs. So if you want to go along, you can contact them at info@mylawyerinspain.com or you can just turn up and pay on the day. Now that's almost it for me, but Hannah is next and Hannah's also back 2 p.m. tomorrow with the book show. I'll be back on Sunday with your Sunday selection and with more lifestyles on Monday. Looking forward to chatting to Susie Quattro at 2:25 about her new album. To Anthony's Diamonds, Thomas Barnes will be joining me in the studio at just after 3, and at 3:30 Miles Lant will be joining us. He's part of a community that takes critical supply lines to Ukraine. They deliver essential medical supplies directly to hospitals in Kiev and Kharkiv. Sorry, I stuttered then. But for today's show, it's time for this.

by Sweetheart, playing out with Steely Dan and Haitian Divorce. Thank you for your company this week. Hope you've enjoyed it as much as I have. I don't think that's possible, actually. I'll be back with you next week. Have a great weekend.

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6: BBC News with Sue Montgomery. A key member of the British Cabinet has resigned, increasing the pressure on the Prime Minister, Keir Starmer, following disastrous results for his Labour Party in local and devolved government elections last week. In his resignation letter, the Health Secretary, Wes Streeting, said he'd lost confidence in Sir Keir's leadership. Here's our political correspondent, Rob Watson.
7: The profound crisis in British politics and the governing Labour Party appears to be deepening. In a damning resignation letter, Wes Streeting accused the Prime Minister of providing a vacuum rather than a vision, of drift rather than direction, and of always blaming others. What happens next isn't clear. Events are moving fast. Mr. Streeting hasn't yet officially challenged for the leadership, but he might, as may others. Keir Starmer has said he would fight off any challenge. Once again, British politics is mired in uncertainty and drama.
6: China's President Xi Jinping has told a state banquet for Donald Trump that China and the United States should be partners, not rivals. Mr. Xi said the relationship between the two countries was the world's most important. Donald Trump struck a positive tone, inviting the Chinese leader to visit the White House in September.
8: The American and Chinese people share much in common. We value hard work. We value courage and achievement. We love our families and we love our countries. Together we have the chance to draw on these values to create a future of greater prosperity, cooperation, and happiness and peace for our children. We love our children. This region and the world is a special world with the two of us united and together.
6: Iran's foreign minister has accused the United Arab Emirates of direct involvement in the war against Iran. At a meeting of foreign ministers of the Alliance of Emerging Economies, known as BRICS, Abbas Araghchi accused the Emirati representative of allowing the UAE to be used to fire artillery against Iran. Ukraine's Air Force says Russia fired more than 1,500 drones in the space of 36 hours, making it the largest sustained aerial attack on Ukraine since the start of Moscow's invasion. Abdujalil Abdurasulov is in Kyiv.
9: The emergency operation is continuing. The first responders are cutting wood and trying to clear the debris, hoping to find anyone who managed to survive the attack. They already pulled out more than 2,000 residents who were trapped under the rubble here. According to the Ukrainian Air Force, Russia launched more than 700 drones and missiles, including ballistic missiles. And Ukraine has only one weapon to stop these missiles, and that's American-made Patriot air defense systems. And Ukraine has a massive shortage of this kind of weapon here.
0: Beep. Clear, concise, current reporting throughout the day. TRE, your voice in Spain.
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16: Good afternoon. It is Thursday, the 14th of May. Thanks to Selena for today's lifestyle show. Joining me over the next couple of hours on TRE in the afternoon, Richard Fitzwilliams will be with us at 4:30, our art, film and theatre critic. He's been to see the play Dangerous Liaisons with Aidan Turner and Leslie Manville at the National Theatre. So we'll be hearing about that and reviewing the films Romeria, which is a Spanish film, and Apex, starring Charlize Theron. At 5, it is the turn of the women today. It is Women Talk, and joining me in the studio will be Nicole King, Lily Taylor and Teresa Jacobson-Gonzalez. It's going to be fun.
15: Hannah Murray, TRE in the afternoon.

0: The Eurythmics, There Must Be an Angel Playing with My Heart. What a great song. It's just gone 4:10 on Talk Radio Europe.
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0: Look at the showbiz news. The upcoming American Music Awards of 2026 is generating strong attention ahead of the May the 25th ceremony in Las Vegas. Taylor Swift currently leads nominations, while Queen Latifah is set to host. Former I'm a Celebrity Get Me Out of Here contestants Scarlett Moffat and Sean Welsh are reportedly joining up with another reality show, Cooking with the Stars. And loose women feud rumours dominate the tabloids, reporting backstage tension on ITV's daytime panel show. Penny Lancaster publicly addressed claims of cliques and behind-the-scenes arguments, insisting that disagreements are professional rather than personal. The controversy intensified after allegations spread online about divisions among presenters and WhatsApp group drama. Just to mention, if you're trying to get a present, a birthday present for someone who has everything, why not get them a gift voucher for La Sala? I think it's a great idea. You can get a voucher that covers any of their venues. La Sala in Puerto Banús, the flagship venue, La Sala by the Sea, Oak Firehouse and Cocktail, and the Clubhouse. Or you can get gifts for specific events as well. So great idea. There's a Bruno Mars tribute coming up on Monday, this coming Monday, the 18th of May, with Johnny G. That'll be fantastic. Amy Winehouse tribute on Tuesday, the 26th of May, with Gemma Cabanas. A Lady Gaga tribute by Paige Leffley. That's on Tuesday, the 9th of June. Robbie Williams tribute with Liam Gray coming over from the UK on Tuesday, the 26th of June. And coming up is Father's Day at La Sala. This is the UK Father's Day, if you want to celebrate that on Sunday, the 21st of June. And La Sala by the Sea is definitely open now. I've seen videos going up. It looks fabulous. Now the sun is out, it is definitely the place to be. So why not book a bed or a table for lunch? Get in touch with the team by calling 952 814 145 or have a look on their website for all upcoming events and special offers, lasalabanus.com.
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0: The song of the week has been a lovely one. Paul McCartney featuring Ringo Starr have a new song out called Home to Us. Just to give you a bit of a rundown of Paul McCartney, in case you haven't heard of him. English musician, singer and songwriter who gained global fame with the Beatles, for whom he was the bassist and keyboardist and shared primary songwriting and lead vocal duties with John Lennon. His songwriting partnership with Lennon is the most successful in music history. Born in Liverpool, he taught himself to play the piano, guitar and songwriting as a teenager, having been influenced by his father, a jazz player and rock and roll performers such as Little Richard and Buddy Holly. He began his career when he joined Lennon's skiffle group, the Quarrymen, in 1957, which evolved into the Beatles in 1960. McCartney is one of the best-selling music artists of all time, with estimated sales of 100 million records. Interestingly, he's one of only three recording artists, along with Phil Collins and Michael Jackson, who have sold over 100 million records, both as solo artists and separately as principal members of a band. Pretty impressive.

0: That has been your Song of the Week, Home to Us by Paul McCartney and Ringo Starr.
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6: Let's have a nice cup of TRE in the afternoon with Hannah Murray.
0: Good afternoon. It is the 14th of May. Five things that have happened on this day in history. It was today in 1878 when the trademark name Vaseline for a brand of petroleum jelly was registered by Robert A. Cheeseborough. He maintained his vitality by eating a spoonful of the stuff every day. On this day in 1900, the second modern Olympic Games opened in Paris with women competing for the first time. Today in 1908, Charles Furness became the first passenger in an aeroplane. It was piloted by Wilbur Wright and they flew for approximately 600 metres. Today in 1924, after noting the ever-rising number of road accidents, Parliament debated introducing some sort of driving test. Now there's an idea. And on this day in 2001, researchers in Toronto claimed that winning an Oscar extended the life of film stars, with the winners living to an average age of 80, whereas mere nominees only reached 76. Few things that have happened on this day in history. It is the book show tomorrow at 2, repeated on Sunday mornings from 9. And some of the people on this week's show include Henry Milner. He's been one of the UK's top criminal defence solicitors for more than 40 years, during which time he's defended some of the most infamous names in recent criminal history. Absolutely fascinating. His latest novel, Miracles Cost Extra, is an explosive true-to-life thriller that delivers an authentic look at how justice can be bent, bought, or broken. It takes readers deep inside the world of high-stakes prison breaks, underworld fixes, and the shadowy border between law and crime. We also have Sam Steele on, who is, that's actually the pseudonym for Sarah Steele, the USA Today best-selling author of The Missing Pieces of Nancy Moon. Five Silver Spoons is her crime fiction debut and book number one in the Hope Fenton series. It's a gripping tale of shameless entitlement and merciless revenge, where a killer is picking off the privileged Cambridge students who buried him alive 20 years before. Da, da, da. Alice Lee is also on. She's a writer who lives in Cyprus, who has published other novels under the pseudonym Michelle Adams. What I Told My Friends is a gripping, dark academia novel, inspired in part by Alice's memories of her own school days, a time when every emotion is heightened. The book explores what happens when relationships are tested, set in an elite all-girls boarding school. And also, just to mention, Guy Lloyd joins us once a month to talk all things books. Today we're looking at, well, not today, on Friday or whenever you listen to it. This month we're looking at why the New York Times has dropped a freelance journalist after a book review, Freda McFadden revealing her identity, and a tribute to Len Deighton, the legendary spy thriller author who died recently, aged 97. So that is the book show from 2 o'clock tomorrow, repeated on Sundays at 9:00.

Pulp and Disco 2000. I'm not exactly sure what's happening with the Zoom. It said Richard's been joining for for quite a while, so I'll have to put on a song while I see if I can get hold of him. Bear with me.

0: REM and Stand. It's just coming up to 25 to 5. I think we have Richard Fitzwilliams with us now.
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0: And the films that are showing in English at Kinepolis Cinema in La Cañada from tomorrow, Friday the 15th, to next Friday the 22nd are The Devil Wears Prada, Michael, and looks like they're having a bit of a throwback to Mortal Kombat 2, The Lord of the Rings, The Fellowship of the Ring, and Kiss of the Spider-Woman. So if you fancy seeing any of those again, then why not? That's at Kinepolis Cinema in La Cañada. Richard Fitzwilliams, how are you?
2: Oh, I'm fine, thank you so much. It's a fascinating mix of films, that, including Kiss of the Spider-Woman, which I was very fond of a long time ago, in fact. And, of course, Lord of the Rings keeps coming back. And it's interesting that at the Prince Charles Cinema in Leicester Square, they have periodic showings of all of the cycle of the Ring films, and there's terrific interest in it.
0: Yeah, well, the director won an honorary award at Cannes a couple of days ago, didn't he? So, yes,
2: maybe. Well, Peter Jackson was absolutely, that placed him in the, among the immortals, I think.
0: Yes, definitely. So, let's start with a play. You've been to see Dangerous Liaisons with Aidan Turner and Leslie Manville. That was at the National Theatre.
2: It is indeed, and I have to say that, I mean, this really is, it's remarkable. It still fascinates. Christopher Hampton, a 1985 play adapted from the 1782 French novel by Pierre Clodoros de la Crosse. Interesting that he went on, I was reading his life after the revolution, and he was in fact heavily involved in some revolutionary activity. The film, famously by Stephen Frears with John Malkovich and Glenn Close and Michelle Pfeiffer. And then, of course, you remember Cruel Intentions.
0: Oh, yes, I loved that.
2: Wasn't it so good? I mean, one could argue that this plays on, sometimes, shall we say, plays on some of the worst of human nature, because it is absolutely fascinating, set just before the revolution. Two rivals, the Marquise de Mateo, played by Leslie Manville, ruthless, very, very impressive as someone who is thoroughly nasty, but also greatly enjoys games, and the Vicomte de Valmont, played by Aidan Turner, who has a reputation. His reputation is that of famous seducer. And in fact, his plans are monstrous. He will destroy individuals, especially women in that time. Something that's emphasized most particularly with the choreography, because there's a lot of dancing in this, and the various scenes. There are a lot of individual males who scamper around the stage, which is quite sinister because, of course, this is a period where the patriarchy held sway and where women have very, very few rights, with the exception of the like of the Leslie Mandel character, de Mateo, who, of course, has been involved with the Vicomte de Valmont, and they play these deadly games with the emotions of others. Two particular women are targeted, and it's absolutely fascinating. There is the married, but we never see the husband, Madame de Tourvel, all very religious, and therefore someone who surely the Vicomte de Valmont must break in some form or another, played very well by Monica Barbara. And Cecile de Valange, who's young and innocent, well, you can't have anyone like that. So, of course, the Vicomte has both women in his destructive sights. And the music tutor, the Chevalier d'Anzani, also interested in Cecile. But, of course, he's up on, I mean, it's a fascinating triangle, so to speak, the various intrigues. Hannah van der Westhuizen is very good as Cecile. The cast is superb. Also, the diction and the colour and the choreography of it. I was most impressed. It's Paris and in the Bois de Vincennes in the late 1780s. So you can picture the shadow of the guillotine looming over these characters who had nothing else to do. I mean, were you intrigued by the plot?
0: Yes, it sounds great. Absolutely. I imagine the costumes were pretty impressive as well.
2: Fabulous. Fabulous. And it does draw you into a macabre world, doesn't it?
0: Yes, definitely. Definitely. Have you seen it a few times?
2: Oh, yes, the film, two versions on stage. This is the National. There's something fascinating about it that you could argue that it appeals perhaps to slightly destructive parts of our nature, because that is, to some extent, what Christopher Hampton, obviously condemning it, and we know we won't reveal how the characters meet their ends, if any, but nonetheless, you could hardly have the sort of behaviour applauded in a play of any sort or a film of any sort. But it is rather fascinating, isn't it?
0: Yes, definitely. Yes, there is a part of us that like to watch death and destruction and murder and people doing things wrong and all that kind of thing. It's a weird thing. Well, crime novels, I mean, they're one of the best-selling genres. We're strange people, aren't we?
2: Well, I mean, if you knew what we're coming to with Apex, I couldn't disagree with you, even if I tried.
0: Oh, gosh. Okay, so Dangerous Liaisons is at the National Theatre. Do you know till when?
2: Oh, I haven't. It hasn't got it on the programme, so I think it's. I think 2 or 3 weeks left from memory.
0: Okay, no problem.
2: You could get the odd ticket, possibly, because I was unable to go the first time, and I managed to get one seat at the very back. But one thing they have, and I would recommend this to any listeners who have any problem with hearing, they've got absolutely brilliant devices now at the National, where you can hear every single word.
0: Oh, that's great. Oh, that must be a real asset to have. So then you don't need to worry about whether you can hear the actors or not if you've got the headphones on.
2: I really must recommend this, because I didn't know of it. And I do now. And I say only 2 or 3 weeks of this particular play left, but the National have this available for everybody. Okay. And they will give them out to you. You do have a little amount of manoeuvring with sound and so forth, but it's quite simple. If I can do it, anyone can do it.
0: Yes. Oh, brilliant. Nice one. And films, we have Romeria, which is a Spanish film.
2: Yes, set in Vigo in Spain and directed by Barcelona-born Carla Simón. And this is a very, very... It is a fascinating film about identity and memory and family. It's also a slightly difficult film because characters play more than one role, and that can be confusing. But we meet Maria Pinheiro, played by Lucia Garcia, in 2004. She's an 18-year-old orphan. She attempts to apply for a scholarship to study film at college, but she has to have herself recognized on her father's death certificate. She's told only that her paternal grandfather can correct this through a notary. So she has never met her paternal grandparents, and she travels to Vigo in order to rectify this and meet her paternal family. So she's first welcomed by her uncle and aunt, and of their three sons, she's very fond of one called Nuno. Then she asks where her parents lived and what. But interestingly enough, you know, memory does play tricks, you would agree. And so the parents lived, oh, over there, says the uncle. No, says the aunt, it's over there. Something is odd.
0: Because that's weird.
2: The stories and the way things, people who were members of the family who were close to the parents, they have one side of the story. And various things gradually start to make sense. When did her father actually die? What did her parents die of? They separated, but why was it? Mm. Very interesting. It draws you into its web and cleverly uses the sort of a documentary style film footage that, you know, we use to memorize, and so happy events or various events can, you know, that we've got a record of it. And also we've got obviously a story where she's learning more and more about why the family did not want to talk about her parents, and also when her father actually died and what the actual situation was.
0: So that obviously unfolds as the film goes on.
2: It unfolds as the film goes on, but there is, it's quite a dangerous device, this. When Lucia Garcia plays both Marie, the girl involved, and also her mother in back footage, they look alike, and that can cause confusion. And Mitch Martin, well, both of them very good, by the way, plays Nuno and her father. The confusion is added to by the fact that she occasionally appears with both parents as a ghost.
0: Oh, gosh, that is confusing.
2: So it's a film, it'll work on you if you stay with it, but it does require a certain mental agility.
0: Yes, oh, I bet. So did you still enjoy it, though? Are you still able to follow it?
2: Oh, yeah, I enjoyed it very much. I think it was a very sincere film. I think it was very imaginative. I did find that I was asking myself what exactly is going on occasionally, and then I did realise that this was probably what was happening. There's a lot in this film, and it's very well done, and it's extremely well acted and visually interesting.
0: Yes. Okay. Marks out of 10 for Romeria?
2: I'd go to 8.
0: 8. Okay. 8 out of 10. Then we have Apex. Oh, my goodness. I watched the trailer and I don't think I'll be watching the film. Charlize Theron, who I love, and who's the other one?
2: It's Charlize Theron and also Eric Bana and Taron Egerton.
0: Taron Egerton, that's it, yes. Set in Australia, and I thought, oh, I like this. I've been to Australia, spent some time in the outback. I thought, oh, it sounds like a nice story. Oh, my goodness, what a scary concept for a film. Oh, even watching the trailer, I don't think I could cope with this.
2: As you probably noticed, I do try and mix the movies up with all sorts of types. That involves the likes of Apex. It is called a survival action thriller, so perhaps you might interpret it as surviving watching it.
0: Yes, definitely.
2: It is directed by Balthazar Kormákur. I have never heard of the Icelandic director Balthazar Kormákur. I'm not sure if any more of his films come out, I would necessarily be the first one. I mean, we have to be honest about this, because if the photographer had written the script, I think it would be absolutely superb, because you can get a very, very tense film where chasing, survival, and you've got maniacs on the loose and so forth. The initial scene in this is brilliant because it's set in Norway and climbing.
0: Oh, I thought it was in Australia. Sorry, it looked like it was in
2: No, you're quite right. Most of it is Australia, but the very first scene is set in Norway.
0: Okay.
2: This is what haunts the character, Sasha, played by Charlize Theron. She's climbing the Troll Wall. I've never understood people who go up mountains, but that's just me, and I accept that it, you know, you have to be a so-called adrenaline junkie. Well, she's got her Australian boyfriend, Tommy, played by Eric Bana. The trouble is they're caught in a storm, and when they're trying to get back down, a rock hits his head and forces her to release his rope. He plummets to his death, and this is one of the things that clearly influences her and haunts her. One of the problems, though, of this movie, I'm sure you'd agree, before we get into the ghoulish, horrible side of what happens in Australia or whatever, you to know why someone becomes a monster, just as to know why someone's haunted or whatever, you have to know something of the backstory. You've got to know something about them.
0: Yes.
2: And this movie completely ignores that, apart from that initial.
0: So you don't understand why he's doing what he's doing.
2: I am still waiting to find out.
0: Oh, no. Oh, they've missed something there, I think.
2: It simply wanted to keep everyone on tenterhooks when you have an endless series of chases. And just to remind listeners that 5 months later, a grieving Sasha drives towards a national park in Australia and stops at a service station. And we've been through this with so many, and all the guys who are hunters and are around forests in one way or another, doesn't matter of the country, they're all bad in one sense, as far as I can see. But anyway, the two hunters she meets aren't very nice. But then there's a stranger, Ben, played by Taron Egerton, and he gives her advice on which way to go. And she kayaks through rapids, camps overnight, finds her bag missing, stumbles across Ben's camp, and, well, there is nothing but a succession of that chases trouble. I don't particularly like movies that you've got a very attractive woman in Charlize Theron, and I can't help feeling that when someone gets tortured or hung up or beaten or whatever, the camera does tend to, shall we say, follow every movement and every sort of moment of pain and so forth. You could make a bit of a case against it for that, but nonetheless, most of it, or much of it, is cases of one sort or another, and discoveries that perhaps might be a bit much for afternoon listeners who mightn't necessarily want to travel into the dark recesses of some maniac's mind.
0: Yes, let's leave that little bit then, shall we?
2: I think we could.
0: It's the kind of thing that people have nightmares about, I think, the idea of being chased in the forest, in the middle of nowhere, with evil, horrible person with weapons and things. I mean, it's literally nightmare-inducing, I think.
2: It's nightmare-inducing. It can sometimes be exciting and tense. There's no need to, I don't think, go down quite the road. I have to say that Netflix is advertising this movie right in the front. That's why I came across it. All I can say is you don't want to come across Ben. Remember Charlize Theron. I think she played a serial killer in
0: Monster.
2: Yes, she did.
0: Yes, she can be frightening herself.
2: She certainly was in that film. As you remember, there were reasons for her behavior that at least that film illustrated, whereas here it's just a question of, you've got a particularly vile monster and, why he is, apart from some fixation about his mother, there doesn't seem to be any clue at all. What you're supposed to do is tense up for the scenes where she's being chased, and that goes on for almost the entire film. So it really, I think it's too sensational.
0: Yeah. Okay, well, we'll play the trailer so listeners can get a little idea.
3: You going out alone? I wouldn't recommend it.
4: I'm trying to get to Grand Isle Narrow.
5: Do you want the easy way or the hard way?
4: The best way.
5: Think you can handle it?
4: Yeah, they think I can handle it.
6: You made it! It's me from a gas station.
4: Hey.
6: You having fun?
4: Something got into my gear last night and took everything.
6: I'm sorry. It's a drastic bummer. You hungry?
4: Just kind of looking for that gear.
5: So look, it's very simple. You've got until the very end of this song to get as far away from me as you can.
7: You got the right shoes on?
5: It'll be fine.
6: What's the matter?
8: Just do your best.
5: Do you like danger?
4: Are you playing a game? Is that what you think we're doing?
8: Let's do it.
6: We make a good team, don't we, eh?
0: Oh, that is the trailer for Apex. So marks out of 10, Richard.
2: Oh, no, I really don't think so. But the photography, visually, it is impressive. I have to give it that. So we'll have 3.
0: 3 out of 10 for Apex. Oh.
2: And that's generous. No, I think I'll make it 2. I really think it really was, because you've actually got real talent among those actors. You've got an expert photographer. Visually, it's superb. And it just wastes the cast And it's just silly. Oh, incidentally, I've just discovered Dangerous Liaisons is on to the 6th of June. So okay. If anyone is around, it's just only a couple more weeks.
0: Fantastic. Well, Richard Fitzwilliams, thank you very much for being with us. Have a great weekend, and we look forward to catching up again next Thursday.
2: Likewise.
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7: Hey, let's boogie on the director's cut this week when I present the movie Running Scared with music featuring Rod Templeton, the super composer from Cleethorpes, Lincolnshire, who created these gems.

0: Also hear songs by Kim Wilde, Rufus and Chaka Khan, The Carpenters and many more, all written and arranged by Rod Templeton. Yep, he wrote that too. We'll pay homage to his genius Friday at 6, repeat Sunday at 1, only on TRE.
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3: BBC News with Sue Montgomery. A key member of the British Cabinet has resigned, increasing the pressure on the Prime Minister, Keir Starmer, following disastrous results for his Labour Party in local and devolved government elections last week. In his resignation letter, the Health Secretary, Wes Streeting, said he'd lost confidence in Sir Keir's leadership. Here's Alex Forsyth.
4: All of the chat for the last 2 days or so has been about will Wes Streeting make a move against the Prime Minister. He's stopped short of that. But with this resignation letter, what he's done is really attempt to focus attention again on Keir Starmer, rather than the chatter which has dominated Westminster, which has really been about Wes Streeting. But he's making the argument, as he did in that letter to the Prime Minister, about a sort of broader contest. I think he is conscious that some of the criticism from within the Labour Party has been about this idea of a quick contest, which would favour Wes Streeting. So he's almost saying, I think that we should have a managed, broad conversation about the direction of the Labour Party.
3: President Xi Jinping has told a state banquet for Donald Trump that China and the United States should work together, not against each other. Mr. Xi said the relationship between the two countries was the world's most important.
5: Today, President Trump and I had in-depth exchanges on China-US relations and international and regional dynamics. We both believe that the China-US relationship is the most important bilateral relationship in the world. We must make it work and never mess it up. Both China and the United States stand to gain from cooperation and lose from confrontation. Our two countries should be partners rather than rivals.
3: Donald Trump struck a positive tone, inviting Mr. Xi to visit the White House in September. Brazil's right-wing presidential candidate Flavio Bolsonaro has admitted seeking money from a corrupt businessman to finance a film about his father, the jailed former president Jair Bolsonaro. Mimi Swaby has more details.
6: Brazilian media say Flavio Bolsonaro, who is a senator, negotiated a total transfer of $24 million from Daniel Vaccaro, who is now in prison for a multi-million dollar fraud. Half of the money was allegedly released between February and May last year, but the transfers were suspended due to the fraud scandal. The controversy has sparked a crisis in Mr. Bolsonaro's campaign, but he has denied any wrongdoing. Brazilian financial markets have fallen amid speculation that this could tip the balance in the presidential race.
3: A semi-official Iranian news agency says that Tehran has started to allow more Chinese vessels to go through the Strait of Hormuz as Iran continues to impose restrictions on the key waterway. Fars News quotes what it calls an informed source, saying the move followed requests by China's foreign minister and its ambassador to Iran. World News.
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9: This is your Spanish news. World Health Organization warned in Madrid that on the efforts to contain the antivirus outbreak linked to the cruise ship MV Honduras are still ongoing after additional positive cases emerged following the vessel's evacuation in Spain's Canary Islands. The situation surrounding the vessel has drawn international concern after three passengers died during the outbreak of the virus, which currently has neither a vaccine nor a specific treatment. However, health authorities have insisted that the overall global health threat remains limited and dismissed suggestions that the situation resembles the early stages of the COVID-19 panic. This is no sign that we are seeing the start of a larger outbreak, the WHO said during a joint press conference alongside the Spanish Prime Minister, Pedro Sanchez. The European Commission has proposed new rules simplifying train travel, allowing single-ticket booking throughout Europe as part of a new passenger deal. The proposal would allow travel across different countries and rail lines throughout Europe to be booked with a single ticket, letting passengers more easily compare prices between competitors whilst protecting their consumer rights in case of misconnections and multi-leg journeys. It is also aimed at helping the EU achieve its climate objectives by making it easier for passengers to access more sustainable travel options. In November, the EU set out an action plan to increase the interconnectivity of European rail hubs, making rail a more attractive alternative to short flights. Rail companies will have 1 year to adjust their websites and platforms. And finally, luxury Italian brand Armani is to launch its first residential project in Spain, in Marbella. Comprising of only 33 exclusive villas, Armani Residences Marbella will be located on the exclusive Golden Mile. Designed and furnished by Armani Casa, residents will have access to services including state-of-the-art spa, a fully equipped gym, private club, and a 24-hour concierge service. And those are your Spanish headlines.
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18: Good afternoon. You are now listening to Women Talk. It's just coming up to 10 past five. With me in the studio today is Nicole King, Lily Taylor and Teresa Jacobson Gonzalez. Hello.
19: Hello.
20: Good afternoon.
18: Thank you all for coming in. Well, I found a few articles this week about food, which pleased me very much because it's always a great topic to chat about. There was a piece on sandwiches this week, saying, for decades, we have been happily munching on classic sandwiches from egg and cress to ham and cheese without complaint. But it appears that the trusty British favourites are ill-favoured by the youngest generation of adults. Instead, more exotic fillings such as chicken satay and Korean fried chicken are among fillings preferred by Gen Z. They deem old-fashioned sandwiches like cheese and pickle, ham salad, roast beef and horseradish and tuna mayo. That's one of my favourites. In their place are chicken Caesar salad sandwiches, meatball subs, even something called Philly cheesesteaks, which are made with thinly sliced ribeye, mild melted cheese and caramelised onions. Wow. So let's talk sandwiches.
19: Well, the Philly cheesesteaks are very American.
18: I've had that in America
19: for years, so that's obviously something that's catching on maybe in the UK. But I haven't got my head round the wrap yet, let alone these new things.
18: Oh, I love a wrap.
19: I really can't get that. I like a sandwich.
18: Do you?
19: I do. I like my sandwiches. I'm a big sandwich
18: fan. And what would you have?
19: I like a tuna sandwich or a tomato and lettuce, a tomato and cucumber sandwich.
20: Simple.
19: Mm. Or horseradish with roast beef.
18: Nice.
20: Well, that's not so simple.
18: Yeah,
19: I can get
18: very
19: as complicated and exotic as you like, but I do like a classic sandwich.
18: Yeah. And have you always had the same kind of tastes? Hasn't changed?
19: I've got very classic taste buds.
18: Okay.
19: Yes.
18: Nice.
20: I don't know, because I feel like I'm sometimes a bad representation of, like, Gen Z, because we always come out with these, like, statements.
18: You're not a bad representation.
20: But I can't bear, like, the posher food. I prefer, like, the original basics. To be honest, personally, I'm not huge on, like, creamy sandwiches anyway, so I'm the wrong person to ask. But I don't know why my generation would be doing that, to be honest, because maybe we think, I don't know, why do you...
19: I think more nowadays we eat more varied foods. The growing up. Eating
18: more options
19: when they're growing up, more takeaways. You go out and they've got all these little places you could pop in and just get a bit of this, bit of that.
18: Definitely.
19: I think the taste buds are just, they're trying more things.
18: Evolved. What would you have then for a sandwich?
20: A ham sandwich. My meal deals in the UK are terrible. It's the plain ham sandwich with butter, the ordinary crisp and a bottle of water.
19: I like a crisp sandwich.
18: Oh, yes.
20: Oh, I like calamari sandwich.
19: Then that has to be the bocadillo and like the
20: proper bread. Yeah.
18: Yes. Oh, lovely. What about you?
21: I'll take a chicken Caesar wrap any day.
18: Oh, nice.
19: Yeah.
21: Yeah. I'm not. I'm really not. But I do have Gen Z taste, I think.
20: Really?
21: It must have something to do with my daughters. But yeah, for sure. I mean, I like a varied filling, but egg mayo any day.
18: Definitely.
21: Yeah.
18: We had a picnic a couple of weeks ago and I was in charge of making sandwiches and I made egg mayo, tuna sweet corn and mayo and cheese and pickle.
19: Yeah. Yes, to all of them.
18: They were all lovely.
19: I used to love a Plowman's.
18: Oh,
19: you know,
18: yes.
19: Those basic just...
18: Yeah, nice. Really nice.
19: Classic flavours.
18: I have to admit, I've never had any of these Philly cheese steaks.
19: I have, just because of times being in America and the Vips restaurant in Madrid, that chain of, they've always had that, but they've been there for 30 odd years.
18: But they that's
19: one of the things they serve there, for example.
18: Okay.
19: So.
18: I always think when they talk about like the meatball sub, that's obviously from Subway.
20: Yeah.
18: I always find them too big. I've had Subway a few times in my life and I always have the small one for a start because you can have the massive one or the small one. But they're packed filling-wise, which is good because there's nothing more annoying than having a sandwich that's really dry and got too much bread and not enough filling. But at the same time, they're really filling. Like, there's so much of them. I find them difficult to eat.
19: Yeah, it's they're messy. But
18: yes,
19: again, I think that's
18: messy.
19: They're fun things to have.
21: I think one of the typical sandwiches here in Spain is the campero. Do you know what those are?
20: Yeah, so
21: that's
20: like
21: sort of like a big bap. Has ham, cheese, lettuce, tomato, mayo.
18: Oh,
21: it's
18: nice.
21: Massive. And it's great to share as well. So el campero is good. And also like a tortilla de patata sandwich. So
19: that's
21: omelette.
20: I think that's my taste more then.
21: There
20: yeah, because I like campero, tortilla patata.
18: And you like jamón as well. You'll have a jamón.
19: You've got very Spanish taste.
20: And the montaditos. Do you like
21: montaditos? Are great.
20: The little baby sandwiches. They're perfect.
18: I don't like a dry sandwich though, so I would never have like a jamón sandwich. I'd find it too dry. What you described there, I love different...
19: They have the oil on it. They drip the oil on the bread.
18: Oh, that's true, yeah. I like different textures. Like something, if you've got some meat or some cheese or something like that, then I'd like some cucumber or lettuce, something with a bit of crunch to it. And then you've got the mayo or something that gives you a bit of sauce. So if it combines all of those things.
19: Are the sandwiches coming in now? We're all ready.
18: Yeah, we're all hungry. Definitely.
21: Taste buds going.
18: It's really making me hungry. There was another piece looking back at 80s food. 80s nostalgia has given Britons a renewed appetite for prawn cocktails, steak Diane and other retro recipes, things like beef bourguignon, bread and butter pudding, rhubarb and custard, banana splits, scotch eggs, quiche Lorraine. So what are your favourite?
21: Retro. I can't believe they're calling that retro. That's my childhood. But definitely, I haven't given up quiche or scotch eggs or any of that. I mean, prawn cocktail, actually, still number one.
18: It's a great starter,
21: but Lily
18: isn't it?
21: Said in whilst we were waiting that prawn cocktails are her granny's favourite. I was like, no.
19: Yeah, my granny's favourite too. That's perfect, isn't it? On a Sunday lunch, if you go for roast, to start off with a prawn cocktail.
18: Definitely.
19: It's just sets it up as it should be. And I've actually chased around Marbella looking to have a steak Diane. Where can I still get crepes Suzette? Where can you get a beef stroganoff? Where can you get a steak Diane?
18: I must admit, I had to Google before this show what a steak Diane was. I wasn't sure what the sauce was.
19: I remember.
21: What sauce is it?
20: I don't know.
18: So it's like onions and what
19: it's with brandy and mushrooms. Mm-hmm. And it's all done with a flambé. But I'm curious because I'd like to eat that with red currant jelly. I don't think that's meant to be the case. But as a child, I would have my red currant jelly with my steak Diane.
18: Oh, nice.
19: But I really, it's delicious.
18: Great. That sounds good. Sounds really good. But prawn cocktail has exactly what I said about the different textures. You've got the texture of the prawn, you've got the crunch of the lettuce, and you've got the sauce.
21: Mm.
18: So it's perfect. Absolutely perfect. Those desserts, though, I haven't had since I was in the UK and a child.
19: I didn't see Spotty Dick on the list.
18: No, that wasn't on the list.
19: That was a big favourite, spite of the name.
20: Apple crumble.
18: Oh, apple crumble you can
20: get. That's my favourite.
18: Yeah, love apple crumble. With ice cream or custard?
20: Ice cream, I don't like custard.
18: Okay.
20: Yeah.
18: Oh, I love custard.
20: I'm so funny with sauces, I don't know.
18: Really?
20: I've never had a prawn cocktail. I like prawns, but I wouldn't like a prawn cocktail. And I've actually never tried any of the things you've just listed off that list.
21: Oh, these generous. Really?
19: a meal preparation. Clearly.
20: An 80s meal.
18: Scotch egg and quiche Lorraine, no?
20: I've heard of quiche and I've heard of scotch egg, but I actually never tried it. I don't even know what they are, I don't think.
18: Oh, I love a quiche. Particularly a homemade quiche.
21: I was going to say, it's so easy to make as well.
19: Crust that you put in the oven.
20: Yeah.
19: You've seen it in
20: I'm sure, yeah.
21: She's seen it on film.
18: Black and white
20: films. Retro movies.
18: Oh, I really would. If you find anywhere that does steak Diane,
19: I'll let you know.
18: Yeah. Another thing it mentions, the cheese and pickle hedgehogs. I've definitely done that myself when we've had a party. And
21: what's a hedgehog then?
18: So basically you would get like a half a grapefruit or something, pineapple like that, and cover it in foil. And then you get cocktail sticks and chop up in cubes a piece of cheese and a piece of pineapple and put it on the same stick. And then you stick it in the thing so it looks like a hedgehog.
19: And then you could take
18: and then you just take a pit. And
20: that's cute.
18: It's lovely.
21: You're not eating hedgehogs.
18: No, definitely not. No hedgehogs are harmed in the making of Yeah, but it goes really well together. Obviously, you can pick whatever cheese you like, a mature cheddar or something with the sweet of the pineapple. It's lovely. So I hope that never goes out. It mentions vol-au-vents as well. I love
19: vol-au-vents. My kids grew up on vol-au-vents. Delicious meal to prepare.
18: Yes, and you can buy the mini ones, and that's a great thing to do at parties as like canapés.
19: Definitely.
18: I love doing that.
19: Definitely.
18: Love that. Have you had a vol-au-vent, Lily?
20: Lily very unconscious had a conversation. I don't know what that is.
18: Well, it's a little pastry that has a hole in it, but there's a bottom to it, so you fill it with something.
21: Puff pastry.
19: It's light and fluffy.
20: I think I'd like that.
18: Really nice. So my favourite is like mushroom.
19: Dad's got saucy stuff on it.
18: Yeah, so creamed mushroom.
21: She'll just take the vol-au-vent.
18: Creamed mushroom or tuna sweet corn, egg mayonnaise, all these things go really nicely.
19: Hot or cold.
18: Yeah.
19: Sweet or savoury.
18: This is making me very hungry. I do apologise. We've got another one about food. Babies exposed to vegetables in the womb are more likely to enjoy them as children, scientists believe. Well, how does that explain when you have siblings where one likes vegetables and the other doesn't?
19: Maybe she ate vegetables during one pregnancy and not the other.
18: Maybe.
19: I don't. Who knows? How can they know?
18: Well, exactly.
19: I mean, what studies are they doing? Are they asking these children?
18: They did various studies giving mothers having capsules that had kale and carrots and things like that. And they obviously studied it for a long time. And the kids, the mums that were doing that, the kids tended to grow up eating vegetables compared to the ones that didn't.
20: Well, to be fair, like, again, I haven't had kids, so I wouldn't know. But it does make sense because I'm not very, I don't like many sweets and chocolates and stuff. And my mum was so strict, apparently, when she was pregnant and afterwards when I was a baby and only ever giving me vegetables, she was like, she must be so healthy. So I've kind of come out quite healthy. And then I think she was more relaxed with my sister. And Jasmine likes loads of sweets. So
21: oh, yeah.
19: Yeah,
21: they're up.
20: Don't get me wrong, she's very healthy, but...
18: Yeah,
21: I think it's probably also genetic, isn't it? I know they did that test on with lemons, babies sucking on a lemon. Some loved it and some couldn't stand it.
18: Yeah,
21: and, you know,
18: I can't imagine anyone loving it. How weird.
21: Oh, I don't mind. I like lemon.
19: My grandson, he, you know, when you do the lemon test and you like kind of like making fun of your grandchildren. Like, here's like this. Let me see this face and get a picture. And he likes it.
21: Yeah. Yeah,
19: so the others all like, exists. Oh, but he likes
18: it. Oh, interesting.
19: He is curious.
18: Wow. That must be a genetic thing, surely. Don't know. Well, he obviously doesn't get it from you.
19: Yeah. I mean, I like sour things, but not to that
18: not
19: degree.
18: Not to that extent. Yeah. No, I love lemons, but I wouldn't. Yeah. I think it's fascinating with the sweet things and what you were brought up on. I don't think there's any much the same with smoking and things. So if you grow up and both or one of your parents smoke, some kids grow up then going on to smoke, maybe the link because their parents did, and some kids absolutely hate it because they grew up in a house with smoke. And I think it could be either or. And I think it's the same with sweets. Some parents who are really strict and don't let their kids eat sweets, which can happen. Kids end up rebelling and eating lots of sweets, or sometimes they grow up, they're not used to having sweets, so they're not bothered with sweets. I think it can happen both ways. I've asked people throughout my life and seen that there doesn't seem to be any pattern with that, which I think is fascinating.
19: It is curious. Well, there do seem to be certain similarities between firstborn and second child.
18: Yeah.
19: The firstborn's normally like more well-behaved, obedient, everything's very easy, and the second child... perhaps trying to find their position as that one's already taken to get their own identity. But the second one definitely, I think, tends to be more of a

0: rebellious. Whether it's the way we treat them, we're more off, you know, like flippant about it. I don't know, yeah. But there's definitely a difference.
1: I'm the third child. What's that, Nicole? Just as run away.
0: I'm not sure I can say.
2: Just no hope.
1: No, I mean, it's gone past hope.
0: Oh, baby, you get it all 3 months.
1: Oh, is that what it is?
0: Baby.
1: All
0: right, everyone loves a baby. Oh.
1: But I do think it's a question of the age-old story of nature versus nurture.
2: Mm.
1: And you know, our environment does affect the way we act and things we do and the way we think, obviously. But probably a lot of it is our own nature as well.
2: Yeah.
0: But I do think psychologists say that you can have 3 children that grow up in the same home with the same parents, go to the same school, and none of them share the same experience.
2: Yeah, and all very different.
0: Because it's all very different depending on their personalities.
2: Yeah. And they can talk about their childhood very differently as well.
0: How we remember things,
2: yes,
0: from our own perspective. Talk about the same situation and everyone had a different view.
2: It's really interesting. And it can create arguments that people can say, no, this is what happened. No, it's not. That happened. What? And something that you've believed and remembered your whole life, suddenly someone's telling you, no, that's not what happened, is really weird.
0: Which is why they don't value that much often the eyewitness testimonies.
2: Yeah.
0: Because once you've seen
1: Selective memory.
0: That you start adding in your own details.
3: Dramatising.
0: Yeah.
2: It's fascinating.
0: And we don't even know we're doing it.
2: We will do one more before we take a break. Dog owners who feed their beloved pets like humans have ditched the views of older generations on nutrition and insist the trend isn't just a fad. More so than ever before, people are spoilt for choice when it comes to deciding how to feed their canines, with many now doing away with dry food and instead opting to provide freshly cooked meals. I thought of you, Nicole, when I saw this.
0: Well, having always given my animals always prepared food that's just bought from the pet shop, always, or the supermarket, only because my boy isn't very well and I've been highly recommended by the neurologist that fresh food would do him the world of good. And so I have started cooking for him and by therefore started cooking for myself, and I remember I'm a good cook.
2: Yeah, so he's doing
0: nice
2: very well.
0: It's eating at home, actually. I forgot what it's like.
2: I bet he's like, oh, thanks, Mum, this is nice.
0: I know, and I really think it's because apparently, obviously, changing him to fresh food, it's an adjustment. But the other day, I'm going to make him fresh green asparagus with salmon.
3: Wow.
0: Rice. Wow. No, I mean, like, he is dining Marbella style. Maybe only 125 grams a day, but he's dining Marbella
2: that's
0: style.
2: That's amazing. So do you need, presumably, you need to look up what he can and can't eat? Because obviously there's lots of human
0: loads
2: food
0: of
2: that you can't give
0: can't
2: to
0: eat.
2: Dogs.
0: Loads of things they can't eat. They can't eat pumpkin, grapes,
3: really?
0: Raisins, chocolate, okay. Onions, garlic. These things are death to dogs.
2: Oh, gosh. So you need to do your research.
0: Exactly. So I don't make our food together. I make his separately.
2: Oh, and
0: then
2: really
0: I have a separate dish where unlike our lovely Lily, I'm a lover of sauces. For me, the food's irrelevant. It's what sauce can I put on it?
2: Do you have dogs?
1: No, I don't. We had a cat for 17 years, and we were always told never feed her anything that's not sort of prepared pet food.
2: Mm.
1: But she loved ham, she loved cheese, she loved yogurt. We gave everything we shouldn't have. But anyway, she was...
0: She lived to 17, yes.
1: But it is true, I think, that we have, in general, in society, a different attitude towards pets now.
2: Mm.
1: And I think they're being cared for more. I think there's a lot more information that there wasn't before.
2: Yeah.
1: And certainly younger generations are preferring, I think, pets to kids, as far as I'm aware.
2: Yes.
1: So they're sort of replacing them even.
2: Yeah, definitely. Our cat loves when she has normal food, but if we ever have fish or prawns, we'll cut up a tiny little bit. And she loves it. She goes potty for the prawns. Literally, she'll be like, bah, bah, goes mad.
1: Our cat used to say ham.
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4: Good afternoon. You are listening to Women Talk. With me in the studio today is Nicole King, Lily Taylor and Teresa Jacobson Gonzalez. There's an article here talking about the happiness gap. The working class are less happy on average than their middle class peers, even if they climb the social ladder. Data show those from a working class background are twice as likely as middle class people to experience low well-being. 21% of those in routine occupations such as factory work, cleaning and driving had low well-being compared with 11% of those in professional occupations. Interesting.
5: Makes sense to me, really.
4: Yeah, I mean, I always find it amazing how in the West, in general, we're quite kind of materialistic. We want to earn more money so we can buy nice things. I'm talking generally, obviously. Yeah. And then when you see kids in Africa or war-torn countries with absolutely nothing, kicking a can around, looking so happy and having such a lovely time.
5: And my humility in Brazil, precisely seeing that.
4: Yeah.
5: Come from a very privileged background, private education, holidays in Marbella, and suddenly in Búzios in Brazil, and seeing these young kids working on the beach all hours of the day, often young girls selling themselves for just a bocadillo, a sandwich, to the guy in the kitchen of the beach bar. I learned such humility, because they were all so happy. No one was complaining. They were getting on with their life, and you really think, I was lucky to be with in it. And that was what most struck me, and I really learned humility there. It was like, wow, completely different perspective on life.
4: Yeah, I mean, it's the old adage, money doesn't buy happiness. You know, I know lots of people with, well, not lots, but some people with a lot of money who aren't necessarily that happy. It gives them options, you know, they can go on lots of holidays, they can buy nice homes and clothes and bags and whatever, but they're not necessarily...
5: No one to talk to about it.
4: Yeah.
5: To share it with and say, oh, look at that.
4: Yeah, exactly. Or friends might be jealous, or, you know, all the weird stuff that comes with having money. Sometimes. And so I think whether you're working class or middle class or upper class, if you've got the mindset that you need more money in order to be happy, you're never going to be happy. And that can happen however much money you've got. And I think that's the problem. If you can find happiness without it being about money, then it doesn't matter how much money you've got.
6: I think sadly as well, in like the Western world or like rich countries like the States or maybe like the whole of Europe, it's almost like a double-edged sword, because the more opportunities you have, obviously, the better. We live probably a better quality of life. We have more rights and things like that. But then also, somehow, the more opportunities we have, the more competitive we come. And then, as you said, jealousy comes in. And again, they're always striving for more. I feel like is a good thing, because I would consider myself like that. But at the same time, you should just be happy, not with nothing, but it's hard to get that balance between wanting to be the best version and always go for more and be ambitious. But then also, is that making you happy?
5: Living
6: and
5: I the feel like at the same time,
6: we struggle a lot to get that balance right. And I don't know if there is a right and a wrong, you know?
5: I mean, if you think about school, we're always working to get to studying till you pass your exams, but then you have to pass in the job, and it's basically spending a lifetime just trying to pass a test.
4: I think it's interesting when it comes to relationships, particularly where we live here, and, you know, being in the conversation with people and what people look for in a relationship. And, you know, when you have women that might be looking for a man with lots of money, and that can be an attraction for some women. And I know women who have gone after that, who have had, you know, really disastrous relationships because, yes, the man has been wealthy, but he hasn't been that nice.
6: No.
4: And I kind of go, well, why would that be something that is like your aim? You know, I'd much rather be living in a tent and having it with someone who I really love and want to be with, because, you know, we've been thrown out of our house because we can't afford to pay and we've lost all our money. But I'm with someone who makes me laugh

0: as opposed to living in a palatial place with someone who's not very nice, who I don't really like, who, you know what I mean?
1: Oh, I couldn't agree more.
0: I don't kind of get, but some people would say, absolutely, I'd rather be in a palace. I'm not really bothered what he's like. Like, what?
2: And I think that they must have had some experience that would lead them to think that that could potentially be the solution. And also, nowadays with youngsters, it's worrying because social media, I think, preaches that. It's giving you this false image that I put on my eyelashes and I put on my fake everything, and then I'll get myself a guy.
0: Yeah, exactly. what pretty is over a million a month.
2: And I mean, there's no reality because it's just this fictitious online psychopath.
3: I did hear recently that I think actually also I'm at that point in my life that I'm not looking for happiness, I'm looking for peace. And I think when you find peace, then you realize that happiness is sort of all wrapped up in that. But we did watch recently a documentary on the minimalists who have started this movement. And it's very interesting because I've found certainly over the last couple of years that I've lost my elderly relatives in different ways. And one feels that that point of materialism is suddenly not so important. And it really is about connections and people and community and not things.
0: Definitely.
3: And so, yeah, absolutely. I do feel that happiness comes in different ways. I think aspiration is a wonderful thing and ambition, but just careful how you go for it.
2: You can get caught up without realizing. I paid 2 years to have things stored in a warehouse in Madrid, because they were precious things, and one was a piano for when I was a child, and you keep them and they're things until suddenly it's like, well, am I going to get a house just to put my things in?
0: Yeah.
2: Or am I always just going to keep them in a storage? And it was like 18 years later. And
3: oh my God. Now what did you spend on that?
2: And then you suddenly realize, and it was like 12 years and 18,000 euros. It was something like that. It was like, this is, it doesn't make sense, but it takes a long time
1: to realize it.
2: That it's just stuff.
3: There's a program, I think, in the States, which is based on that, that they sell whole storages that haven't been touched for 20 years. And it's like an auction.
2: That'd be great.
3: And you just sort of, whatever it is, and you have no idea what's inside. You know? You're sitting there for 20 years or something.
2: I've seen that, but they have great luck with my storage.
0: Yeah, I love that. Yeah, I think, again, this is a common story, something to remind yourself on. When you're on your deathbed, when you haven't got much left, you don't think, I wish I bought more handbags.
2: Or, I wish I'd worked harder.
0: Yeah, exactly. It's all about people. It's all about connection, exactly what you said. So, yeah, the importance of doing as much of that as we can, as opposed to buying more shoes and handbags is definitely...
3: I mean, they're nice. They are
0: Yeah, they are nice. Oh, yes, I'm not poo-pooing them entirely.
3: Poo-poo that.
0: Absolutely. There's a piece here that says, oh, this is an interesting one. Holidays, meals out, and even trips to the pub are harder to afford for many as the cost of living soars. It seems Britain is now becoming a nation of party poopers, with 2 in 5 admitting they have cancelled birthday and anniversary celebrations because they don't have the money. Younger Britons are most likely to miss out, with 18 to 35-year-olds snubbing the highest number of events, while over 64s are most keen to keep on partying, well, probably because they have more money, I guess. But taking money out of it, I suppose it's not easy to take money out of it because that can be a big factor, but how do you feel about going out? Do you feel like you go out more or less than when you were younger, and is it all connected with money, or is it to do with just wanting to stay in more and being happier staying in?
3: I think it's a lifestyle choice. I think a lot of people now have, like we were just saying, connections. I think you're more likely to want to go out, I don't know, maybe I'm just showing my age, a glass of wine or a coffee with a friend, rather than just have a big party. I mean, I do love to have little barbecues with friends and family, but that doesn't mean I need big celebrations. And I think I've seen that in my daughters or your age, Lily. And I do think that people need less to show off and spend less. But I think, especially in the UK, I heard, I think it's last year, something like 2,000 pubs closed. You know, and that's a big problem. I mean, it might also be a UK, obviously, economic problem in general. We won't talk politics. But and in Spain, we do still like to go out, I think, and get together and just even down on the beach.
2: But you could do so very cost-effectively.
3: I was going to say, but much cheaper. Yeah. Yeah.
0: Yeah. And the weather lends itself to it. Mm. When it's raining, I don't want to go out here. So, you know, it's the same when it's raining a lot more in the UK and a lot colder. It's much easier to stay in. But here, particularly now approaching summer, when it's like this every day, yeah, it's really easy to say,
3: it's an outdoor lifestyle.
0: Should we just go for a walk down the beach? Should we just pop out for a glass of water? It's so easy.
2: We used to go to each other's houses a lot. Yeah. Do you still do that? Yeah. We used to go and hang out at each other's houses.
4: I think with this article, it's quite interesting because there's obviously like two aspects to it, really, because the cost of living is quite high in England. Like, you can't really go for a random pint out every single day in the UK if you're a student, if you don't have much money. Like, that is becoming quite difficult. It's so expensive, especially obviously in places like London and stuff. But also, again, I don't know if it's a social media thing, but as you said before, you'd go around each other's houses and you do something quite simple. And this isn't speaking about me personally, because I don't think that matters, but I think there is a lot of comparison nowadays. And I think birthday parties are a huge thing. And like, even here, like, your birthday's on a boat, and yes, or you go out for an hour trip on a boat, or you go out for this grand dinner. And everywhere, I feel like you can see that happening everywhere now, when it doesn't actually have to cost you €100. Exactly. You can just have a simple birthday party.
2: Yeah. Yeah, bring a bottle, bring a dish, and everyone just gets together.
0: Yeah,
2: and
0: that's
2: and
0: a great
2: out.
0: Thing to do.
4: I don't know. I think, so I think both of those things, like, maybe we, unless it's a big thing, then we just don't want it because it's not going to compare to what other people are doing. But again, that's all false because most people can't afford that. Added obviously to the bit that I feel like it is very expensive now.
2: We went
4: to
2: an art class for my daughter's birthday yesterday.
0: Oh, yeah, I love
2: and
0: that.
2: She was 33. Learned arts and crafts and made pottery.
0: That sounds so nice.
2: Absolutely awesome. Adults and children all together.
0: Yeah.
2: What a really nice way to celebrate a birthday.
0: Definitely. Lovely. Well, being creative is a lovely thing to do, and doing it all together as a family is really special.
2: It was nice that she had some friends there. It was just a very pleasant, relaxed way to celebrate.
0: Yeah.
4: For my 8th birthday, I mean, this is when I was a lot younger, obviously, I took all my friends, well, my dad drove all my friends up to walk the dogs in Adana, the Estepona dog shelter.
0: Lovely.
4: It was the best day of my life, and we had a Burger King afterwards. I told this story to everyone. Oh. It was my best birthday ever.
2: What a wonderful idea.
0: See, that's so nice. And that's the thing. It's birthday parties, celebration shouldn't be about what you're seeing on social media and what you think you should be doing.
2: Yeah.
0: It's what you want to do. If you enjoy going to a nice restaurant and you can afford it and you've got friends who can afford it, then do it. If you love dogs and want to be around dogs and think that would be, I mean, that sounds like a lovely thing to do. Or having a picnic, you know, what we did, that didn't cost much money, but we got a load of people together and we all made and brought and shared food. We were playing ball and things like that, and people did a quiz, and it was great fun and cost hardly anything. So you can easily get people together if that's what you want to do without spending loads of money.
2: Exactly. And you can turn it into great social media reels if you have a keen eye.
4: Yeah, I guess it's also down to who your friends are. Like, my friends and I, we do exactly that. For years now, we've had picnics for our birthdays and, oh, everyone's paid for their dinner, and then we've gone out for a few drinks, or we've gone out cheaply and no one has to drink that much. You know what I mean? So, but I guess
3: it's
4: also
3: pressure,
4: down to your
3: isn't
4: friend.
3: It? Exactly, yeah, that. I mean, I remember when the girls growing up and all their friends always hired out a ballpark. It was always had to have full meals and, you know, spend the afternoon there and hire out this and that. And I just got to the point, one year I remember my daughter got 9 Barbies, you know, and it was just ridiculous. And I didn't know half the people that were there. And I remember saying the next year, we're all getting pizzas and we're going to sit on the beach. Lovely. And they loved that. So it was suddenly coming out of the pressure, peer pressure, I think.
0: Definitely. And I think kids love it when you do something different.
4: Yeah.
0: I think I remember you reminded me of childhood things for me. You know, all the kids, when I was growing up, a lot of kids had parties at McDonald's. And that was never going to happen for me. So, and I said, oh, please, that's what everyone else, you know, you want what everyone else is, what you want to be normal, you want to be the same as everyone else. And I remember one year my parents took, we all went to this kind of lake area and they bought a dinghy. And all that, we were all playing in the dinghy, and it was brilliant. And I was nervous. I thought everyone would prefer to go to McDonald's. And everyone said it was the best birthday ever.
3: Brilliant.
0: And it's true. Being out in nature, things that don't cost much money, or sitting around having a picnic is such great fun.
4: Yeah.
0: I think at any age. So, yeah.
2: Definitely.
0: Yay us. Let's take a break.
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0: Also hear songs by Kim Wilde, Rufus and Chaka Khan, The Carpenters and many more, all written and arranged by Rod Templeton. 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
7: Good afternoon. You are listening to Women Talk with me in the studio today is Nicole King, Lily Taylor and Teresa Jacobson Gonzalez. Nearly 4 in 10 adults are in the dark about what their friends earn. Around a quarter believe their friends earn more than they do, while 12% think they earn more than their friends, indicating that some people may simply assume they are worse off. Is this a discussion that one thinks one should have with one's friend? Has anyone had any bad experience of doing that?
8: Oh, it's probably a question of the grass is always greener, isn't it? Mm. You probably assume that other people are earning more than you, or you see somebody in certain positions and that you think that they are. Mm. But I don't. Maybe it's not a discussion on the table anymore. Maybe it's not so important.
7: No, I think it can go all kinds of wrong when you start sharing that kind of information. To be honest, you'd think that if you're, you know, if you're really good friends, what harm can it do? It shouldn't make any difference.
8: But it does.
7: It does. I think jealousy and horrible things can creep in with people think, oh, why are they earning more than I do? And oh, they're doing all right then, and all that
9: they
7: kind of.
9: They don't see all the other things that go on.
7: No.
9: Your expenses. Nobody knows, but it's funny because it's so true.
7: Yeah.
9: It's so sad.
10: Such a shame, yeah. Why can't we just be aware that everyone might not be in the same economical situation? Like some people, because they're richer or because they have more money, they're like, oh, we can do this, this, this, and then people around them feel like they have to equate to
9: it's
10: that.
9: It's like splitting a bill so, equally if some people yeah. have been boozing and others haven't.
7: Yeah.
9: That's not fair.
7: That's the real
9: and
7: thing.
9: And just assuming,
7: isn't it?
9: Oh, we can all do it. You know, some people are retired, some people work. Or having friends at work, it can only go to a certain level, perhaps. Because if the boss decides, I don't know, do you know what I mean? It's very difficult to really be yourself anywhere.
8: Yeah. Also, I've always heard the more you earn, the more you spend. Mm. So people are under a lot of pressure, again, peer pressure, really. When you're earning more money, you spend more money. And so people immediately expect you to have more available, but it might not be the case. And as you say, Nicole, overheads, that's all I can say, overheads.
9: Mm. I know that when we were in lockdown, some very, very, very, very wealthy people had been asked to lend money to someone in a pickle. And this person was really angry that they weren't lent the money. And I said the same thing. He probably has no liquid assets right now at the moment. He's got God knows how many thousands of staff to pay with everything closed. They're probably worse off than everybody because their commitments are so involved, so high.
7: Yeah.
9: Now, it's very easy to look and think the grass is greener, but it rarely is.
7: Yeah, definitely.
9: There's always something going on we don't know about.
7: And it can be difficult when you have friends that all have different amounts of money. Yeah. You know, that example I said about going out to a nice restaurant. If a friend suggests that they want to go out for a really nice restaurant on their birthday, it can be really difficult to say, oh, thanks so much, but, you know, I haven't got the money at the moment or whatever. You always sort of feel like you, especially if it's a good friend, you want to go because it's their birthday. So to be honest and say, really sorry, but can't afford it, can be tricky. And at the same time, if you do have the money and you want to go to a nice restaurant and a good friend was to say, really sorry, but we can't afford it, that can be a bit sad as well. Yeah, yeah. It's difficult. It's a weird thing, money. It shouldn't spoil relationships, but I think sometimes it can. Well, it certainly spoils marriages and things, doesn't it? It's a big case for an argument, money.
9: Very sad.
7: It's sad.
10: It's a weird conversation, honestly. It's a weird conversation because I feel like it's one you shouldn't have. My first reaction to that was like, well, why do you care what other people earn? It's none of your business. But it's also an inevitable conversation at some point because of situations like that where you can't ignore that we all have different financial situations.
9: Some people
10: weird.
9: Work so much harder than others.
10: Yeah, true.
7: Doesn't mean they're earning more.
9: No,
7: does
9: some
7: it?
9: People don't want to work and don't have the money, and some people work really hard and don't get as much money. And do you know what I mean? But you can't even say there's not even like an equaliser. Because it's so different on so many different angles.
7: Mm. I remember thinking for many years that everybody should be paid on a commission basis. Because I remember thinking, you know, how hard I was working maybe compared to other people. And I thought, it's just not fair. If everyone was paid depending on how hard they were working, then the world would be a much fairer place. And people would be forced to work harder. Or if they didn't really need the money, they didn't have to work hard and that didn't matter.
8: But I think that's the case. I mean, I have employees and I know that some people are more self-motivated than others. And it is a question of how much do you put into your position, your job, you know, do you need it? And others go the extra mile and there are others who just can't be bothered.
9: Yeah. Or there are others that don't realise they could be doing more unless you tell them.
8: Well,
9: not
8: indeed.
9: Not necessarily they wouldn't do it, it's just hasn't occurred to
8: back
9: them.
8: Back to the different personalities.
9: There are personalities.
8: So
9: many different factors
7: yeah.
9: in the personalities.
7: Yeah, yeah.
9: So
7: the initiative.
9: They don't want to, but there are people that I've hired that would do anything I'd ask them. But if I didn't ask them, they wouldn't do it.
8: They wouldn't do it, yeah, absolutely.
9: It just wouldn't occur to them, not because they didn't want to do it.
8: Mm. Maybe we just make everybody commission-based. I like that, Hannah.
7: Yeah, I think it's great. I think it's a great idea because, you know, you always get people that, yeah. That,
8: the only
7: that
8: problem with that, I think people would become very competitive.
10: Yeah, would it yeah. work?
8: It might even be a very
7: realistically, probably not.
8: No.
7: But yeah. I just think you always see in life people that kind of cruise through not really doing much and seem to do quite well for themselves and others that are real hard workers working really hard and haven't necessarily got much to show for it.
8: I think it's also a generation thing. I think that, and I'm learning from younger people now, that there is much more of a work-life balance and that earning money and working really hard isn't everything. And I think that's important. And people want to have a life outside of work. Whereas when I was growing up and working my first jobs, everything was, you know, just work. There wasn't a 9-to-5. It was work around the clock and work as hard as you can and, you know, just be open to anything that needed doing.
7: Mm.
8: But I think it's now it's reached a different stage.
7: Yeah. Okay, we better take the last ad break.
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7: Good afternoon. Welcome to the last little part of today's Women Talk. With me in the studio is Nicole King, Lily Taylor and Teresa Jacobson-Gonzalez. Body embarrassment is keeping one in seven Britons off the beach, according to research. A poll of 15,000 adults found that 82% feel self-conscious about their bodies, with nearly 17% stressed at the thought of wearing a swimming costume or trunks. Isn't that sad?
9: It's so sad.
10: Very sad,
7: although I can totally relate.
9: I'm surprised the number isn't higher, actually.
7: Really?
9: Yeah, because I think so many people have this now self-conscious image about looking like comparisons that aren't even real with all...
8: It's terrible. I mean, you know, everything on the socials now that I think probably provokes that.
7: Absolutely.
9: And the marketing with the makeup companies and the... It's just everything. Everything is so pushed to a certain surreal, idealistic image that is unattainable, and who would want to anyway in their right mind?
7: Well, me and friends of mine over the course of the last few years, and I actually said this myself a few weeks ago, and then my husband convinced me to change my mind, which was really nice, have said things like, not wearing two pieces anymore, just going to wear swimsuits. Not going to wear bikini this summer. And that's totally to do with being self-conscious. And I said that a few weeks ago. I said, I think I might turn to swimsuits now. And he was like, what? Why?
9: Quite right, too. I'm also sitting here in shock.
7: Yeah. The point is, I feel you need the right fitting bikini. And that can be tricky. If you wear a bikini and it doesn't quite sit right and you feel self-conscious because things are kind of poking out or hanging out or whatever, then that's never going to work. You need to make sure you've got a bikini or a swimsuit that makes you feel good.
9: Which you feel good, yeah. And it's comfortable. But if there are bits hanging out and wiggly bits, who cares?
8: Absolutely.
9: Who's looking? Who's judging? I've got to stop living because I maybe don't look as good as that. We do it. But it's just... Who cares?
8: I mean, you just have to walk down the beach. Every single person is a different shape, size, colour, you name it.
7: Yeah. It's just, I mean, it's true, though, what I'm saying about how if you could wear a bikini and look really good and look a lot slimmer because of the way it's fitted, or you can wear a bikini that digs in the wrong places and it's really unflattering and you don't look good at all. So,
9: but there again, as long as you look good to yourself.
7: No, I know, but we all look at ourselves in the mirror and we all want to look nice for ourselves. And I'm just saying we having the right fitting clothes does make a difference.
9: It definitely makes a difference.
7: It does.
9: But I, for example, you know, when you see people, like, I think also you know, my legs used to be my best feature. And I mean, I wear hairbands for skirts. And it's now...
7: Oh, you still can.
9: Not the same. But I have to tell myself, it's okay. Mm. It's okay that my skin isn't the same. It's okay to be this. And fortunately, it's people like your mum and other people that I've met in life who are colourful themselves from the beginning to the end.
7: Yeah.
9: That it's just like, no, just embrace it.
7: Absolutely.
9: And that's slight things.
7: Yeah.
9: But not completely stop. Yeah. Whatever people think.
10: I also feel like I can speak for my generation, but it's a really weird one because we're meant to be, like, as we said, the generation that we're more accepting, that we're more progressive, that we accept everyone as they are and everyone can be different and that's normal. And yet, as we said, social media is such... so unrealistic. Everybody's taking pictures, everybody's editing their pictures, there's these bodies that are completely unattainable and completely not realistic, but we're made to believe that they are.
9: And the
10: so
9: filters.
10: There's these two extremes though, where we're meant to be that, oh, why no, just don't wear anything to the beach, like it doesn't matter what size you are, how big, how small you are. But yet the reality is just completely different because our mindsets, we're programmed to say that it doesn't matter. But yeah, somehow our mindset seems to think
9: otherwise.
10: We have to be perfect and we have to be skinny and we have to be like unreal and perfect. I don't know. It's just it's so hard. I don't know. But no, I'm definitely of the opinion that everyone, as long as you feel comfortable, then you shouldn't care what.
9: I'm so worried with pushing the new AI for everything. Mm. I've actually taken a whole. I mean, I do use it for certain things, but to see even adult grown-ups AIing their images.
10: It's very scary.
9: Mm. It's very scary. We're just losing what we're saying before, the essence of being real, in touch.
8: Absolutely. Yeah, I think you should embrace who you are and what you are. I think, obviously, try and eat healthily, you know, keep fit as much as you can. But, you know, really accept who you are. Mm. And I think when you do that, then you're a happier person.
7: Yeah.
8: But I think at this time of the year anyway, we're all, you know, first time we're coming out in a bikini is just a nightmare after spending winter all covered up. But and swimsuits do help. You can get some very sexy ones as well, you know.
7: Exactly.
8: But I think it's a question of embracing.
9: It's a very judgmental world that we shouldn't have to be judged by.
10: But do you think as well?
7: We're at the end of the show now. I'm sorry. Let's leave it with that quote, which was a lovely one. Thank you very much to Nicole, Lily and Teresa. Enjoy the rest of your weekend. I will be back on Monday.
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21: BBC News with Sue Montgomery. A key member of the British Cabinet has resigned, increasing the pressure on the Prime Minister, Keir Starmer, following disastrous results for his Labour Party in local and devolved government elections last week. In his resignation letter, the Health Secretary, Wes Streeting, said he'd lost confidence in Sir Keir's leadership. Here's our political correspondent, Rob Watson.
22: The profound crisis in British politics and the governing Labour Party appears to be deepening. In a damning resignation letter, Wes Streeting accused the Prime Minister of providing a vacuum rather than a vision, of drift rather than direction, and of always blaming others. What happens next isn't clear. Events are moving fast. Mr. Streeting hasn't yet officially challenged for the leadership, but he might, as may others. Keir Starmer has said he would fight off any challenge. Once again, British politics is mired in uncertainty and drama.
21: President Trump says China's leader Xi Jinping has offered Beijing's help to open the Strait of Hormuz. Mr. Trump was speaking to Fox News after talks in the Chinese capital. Earlier, Xi Jinping told a state banquet for Mr. Trump that their two countries should be partners, not rivals. The leaders held lengthy talks. Our Beijing correspondent Laura Bicker has more.
0: The talks lasted more than 2 hours, longer than expected. It's thought President Xi pushed the US to stop its arms sales to Taiwan, the self-governing island Beijing claims as its own. The White House said both sides also discussed the war in Iran and potential trade deals. So far, there has been no detail, no clear outcome.
21: The authorities in the Indian capital Delhi have announced measures to save fuel after the Prime Minister called for reduced consumption to cope with disrupted supplies from the Middle East. Delhi's chief minister said government offices would have 2 work-from-home days a week. Ukraine's Air Force says Russia fired more than 1,500 drones in the space of 36 hours, making it the largest sustained aerial attack on Ukraine since the start of Moscow's full-scale invasion. The attack was mostly focused on Kyiv, killing at least 5 people. Jonathan Beale reports from the Ukrainian capital.
4: A residential block was partially flattened, a 12-year-old girl among those killed. Rescue efforts continued throughout the day. Only last week, President Putin had agreed to a 3-day ceasefire, time to allow him to hold his Victory Day parade. But this was proof he wants to continue his war. Kyiv's mayor, Vitaly Klitschko, said the ceasefire was a bluff. We've seen this many times, he said. You can't believe Putin.
21: BBC News. Israel's far-right security minister Itamar Ben-Gvir has broken long-standing rules that govern local holy sites by displaying an Israeli flag by the Al-Aqsa Mosque in Jerusalem, known to Jews as Temple Mount. After unfurling the flag, the minister was filmed dancing and singing, "The Temple Mount is in our hands." Later, tens of thousands of Israelis took part in an annual religious nationalist march through Jerusalem's Old City. The Japanese auto giant Honda says it's indefinitely suspended plans to build a multi-billion dollar electric vehicle plant in Canada. It blamed changing business conditions. The car maker was planning to invest about $11 billion. Scientists have discovered a new dinosaur in Thailand that was twice the size of a T-Rex. It's the largest ever found in Southeast Asia. Klitsia Sala reports.
5: The researchers named the new species Naga Titan after the giant mythological water serpent Naga. At 27 meters in length, the Naga Titan weighed as much as 9 adult Asian elephants. It belongs to the sauropod family of long-necked herbivores, which include the Brontosaurus. An international team of researchers identified the species from fossils found beside a pond in northeastern Thailand a decade ago. They say that this discovery sheds light on how changes in ancient climatic conditions enabled gigantic dinosaurs to flourish. Scientists believe that higher temperatures may have encouraged the growth of the plants that sauropods fed on.
21: The Football Federation FIFA says the Men's World Cup final taking place in the United States in July will for the first time include a halftime show featuring Madonna, Shakira and BTS. Some critics worry it will excessively extend the halftime break. BBC News.
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1: And she basically tells him to F off. 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
1: Tree,
6: exactly, yeah. BBC World Service. A lot of pressure now with the US, and some in the country are asking, there's not much wiggle room here. You're going to have to talk to them and make some kind of deal because we, the Cuban people, are the ones who are suffering.
11: Why is there a continuing conflict between the US and Cuba? We know it started in 59. Why is it still going on?
6: It's been a decades-long conflict. The trade embargo has pretty much been continuously on Cuba since then. But this fuel blockade has exacerbated tensions. It's exacerbated fuel crises, shortages to breaking point. It's going on at the moment because the Trump administration wants change. They want to remove something or have major alterations of the Cuban communist government. And they've made that very clear. Only on Wednesday, so yesterday, the US renewed its offer of $100 million in humanitarian aid if the Cuban government makes what they called meaningful reforms to Cuba's communist system. They want a change in the dynamic. They have long wanted this. They've also said that Cuba's refused this offer and it's kind of gone back to it and saying, if you refuse this, you will have to answer your own people on denying them this critical assistance. Now, Cuba, Havana, denies even being initially given this offer. It's now saying it's considering it. But it kind of goes back to different styles of governing, and President Trump is very different to the leader of Cuba, Miguel Díaz-Canel, and so these two have like clashed, like not never before, but to an extent that we haven't seen in a while.
11: So in Havana, the capital, let's take an example, are you able, from our newsroom here, with the reporting that you're able to do here, to get a sense of just what life is like? Can people get in cars? Are the buses working and so on?
6: Speaking to people in Cuba is firstly quite hard because people are very cautious. They're tentative to speak badly of the government for obvious reasons that they could end up as a political prisoner. They could be heavily reprimanded for speaking out badly. However, people have told me that lots of them are largely living off bread. The food shortages are alongside fuel shortages. And if you have cold food, you can't refrigerate it because there's no fuel to use for your electrical goods at home. People are enduring really prolonged blackouts. Up to 22 hours in lots of parts of Havana are normal, commonplace. Even today, there have been widespread blackouts. People have also said that they are waking up in the middle of the night when there's a moment of electricity to do their daily tasks, be that cooking for the next day, washing their clothes. Life is really ground to a halt. Public services like transport is basically non-existent anymore. There are large piles of rubbish bordering kind of or lining streets because there's no rubbish collection, there's no fuel for that. People are trying to be inventive. I've heard of people using charcoal to try and power motors or vehicles. People are also turning to solar power. And this is a really interesting one because solar power is a great concept. It has been given in humanitarian aid to the island. So Mexico, once one of Cuba's top suppliers, can't send it oil anymore due to this blockade, but it has been giving it humanitarian aid. Part of that has been solar power equipment, but it's very expensive to set up and it is weather dependent. So it isn't a foolproof backup plan. However, this is just like a daily struggle for Cubans now. If they're trying to get to school, children are missing out on education. There are just layer after layer of difficulties. And that is why we're seeing it come to a head and people pouring out into the streets like we haven't seen in a long time because they can't deal anymore with these daily hardships. They've had enough. They're living in darkness.
11: Mimi Swaby, one of our global affairs reporters, thank you so much for speaking to us. Let's step away from Mimi's desk, round past the printer, and towards Anbarasan Etirajan, another of our global affairs reporters who specialises in coverage of Asia. And Anbarasan, you were up on our desks a little earlier today saying you had a story about Mount Everest for us. What have you got?
8: Well, last week we talked about this, isn't it? How this the whole expedition, the summer season, came to a standstill because of this huge ice glacier, Serac, they call it, so that stopped all these mountaineers from going up. You know, this is the moment for, it is a dream come true for many mountaineers. They prepare for years, $15,000 as permit fee. They spend about $100,000. So for them, you know, ice block really blocking their way. Finally, it was, they found a way around. But then the weather from Camp 4, this is high on the mountain and up to the summit. You have to fix all the way ropes so that people can hold on to the ropes and climb up. So that didn't allow them to fix the ropes, and finally they managed to do it on Wednesday. So officially the spring climb season has started on Everest. I mean, you won't believe there are hundreds of people, there are more than 2,000 people waiting there. This is, I'm talking only about 500 foreign climbers, and each one of them probably, you know, they have to take one Sherpa guide and probably two to carry your luggage as well. Many of them is like a commercial expedition. So you have a lot of people there. As we speak on last night, some of the commercial expedition teams, they successfully climbed Mount Everest. One of them, a Norwegian couple and a cancer survivor from Canada, Charles Antoine. So he also climbed, scaled the summit, summited. So it's a season started, but we have to wait and see how far, because it's only for two more weeks.
11: And in terms of that record number of permits, I know you've been speaking to people about that and concerns people might have about how many people are on the mountain.
8: Well, this overcrowding has been a huge issue. There was one photograph that went viral a couple of years ago where...
11: I saw that one, yeah.
8: Exactly. It was like a railway station, where in an Indian railway station particularly. So where, you know, hundreds of people waiting. This is above 8,000 meters where the air is very thin. People waiting in the, well, the turn to go up to the summit. Now, they have given 500 permits this year again. So that's a, you know, record number. More than the previous one. And so I was asking Kimlal Gautam, he's one of the field coordinators of the Nepal Tourism Department. He's at the base camp. He was a mountain. He submitted Everest twice, and he's also a survey officer. And I asked him whether overcrowding is going to cause problems for the mountain, and this is what he had to say.
12: We are coordinating for not to be... We are requested to all expedition agencies on behalf of Government of Nepal, Department of Tourism, because here is here we are seat of five people, deputed from the Department of Tourism, and we established the field office to coordinate and facilitate to all the expedition agencies and the activities. And we already requested them, please make a plan so that it's not to be traffic. Of course, because of the fame of the Mount Everest, because of the commercial expedition, of course, there are so many climbers, about 1,000 climbers, you are right.
11: Kimlal Gautam, a Nepalese tourism official coordinating expedition teams at Everest Base Camp. And Brasan, how long does climbing season last?
8: It goes up to the end of May. That's a spring climbing season. The only worry is that some of the forecasters are saying there could be a strong winds from tomorrow, so about 7,000 meters high. So that is going to stop the expedition teams from attempting to scale the summit. Again, if it gets postponed, then you know you have nearly 500 climbers and the Sherpa guides trying to climb at the same time. You can as well imagine the amount of trash they're going to leave on the mountain itself. But again, for Nepal, it's a tourism revenue. They earn about $6 to $7 million just by giving permits to Mount Everest and other mountains.
11: Anbarasan Etirajan, our South Asia analyst, thank you so much for joining us. Well, we're going to wander back to our position in the newsroom here, past the streaming studio, past the big screens, and focus on another of the stories we've, of course, been covering in depth for the last 4 years or so, the war in Ukraine. At least seven people have been killed in the capital, Kyiv, after Russia fired more than 1,500 drones in the space of 36 hours on the capital and other regions, according to Ukraine's Air Force. It marks the largest sustained aerial attack on Ukraine since the start of Moscow's invasion. The full-scale invasion began in February 2022. Our correspondent, Abdujalil Abdurasulov, went to the scene earlier in Kyiv and is on the line now. Abdujalil, what did you see?
13: Well, I went to the site where that residential building was hit by what looked like a missile, because the entire building was completely destroyed. And I saw the first responders there at the site trying to clear the debris, hoping to find people who managed to survive the attack, because there's still at this time, there's still about 20 people missing. So the rescue and the search and rescue operation is still continuing. But the problem is for these first responders is that they often have to delay their operation because Russia sometimes uses a tactic called a double tap when they strike the same target twice within a short period of time. And because of such tactic, the first responders themselves, they become a target. And as a result of that, they need to arrive at the site much later than they would prefer. And during the search operation, they managed to pull out about 20 people, and we know that the number of dead has gone up now to 9, and at least 40 people were injured during the attack. And this number, of course, can change again because, as I said, the search and rescue operation is still continuing, and they hope that they can find some of the survivors, but there also might be more people who died during the attack.
7: When you speak to people, Abdu Jalil, this is now into the fifth year of the full-scale invasion. And, of course, to those in the east of Ukraine, the war there began 10 years previously. And you and I were there in 2014 together. What kind of weariness do you detect or what kind of mood do you detect in people?
13: Well, it varies. There is a lot of optimism and there is a lot of pessimism. In fact, I met today a woman at that site where that building was hit. And she recently arrived in Kyiv. It was her first visit for the past 2 years. She left Ukraine for safety reasons, of course, and she decided to come back just to see what is it like. And she told me that in the first few days, it was really quiet and the weather was perfect. And she thought even coming back to Ukraine for good. And then these two attacks, the yesterday's attack and today's attack happened. And she says it was Armageddon for her. And of course, she says she doesn't want to stay in Ukraine because she doesn't feel safe. But in terms of what happens to this war, whether people are optimistic that it can end anytime soon, there is no much optimism, to be honest, because the positions of both Russia and Ukraine, it hasn't changed. And a lot of Ukrainians saying that they cannot accept the terms that Russia insists to have a peace deal on. And Russia says that Ukraine must give up part of its territory in the east, the area called Donbass, and only then there might be a peace deal. And Ukraine keeps saying that this is unacceptable, that they will not give up any land without fight.
7: Do Ukrainians then think that they can actually win on the battlefield, or are they prepared to think we might just have to keep living like this for any number of years more?
13: Well, the mood changes. At this stage, I think there is some optimism here in the sense that if we compare just what it was like a year ago, then a lot of people were depressed. For many Ukrainians, it was a clear sign that the war would drag on for many, many more years. And that was a depressing thought for many of them, of course. But now, when they see those airstrikes deep inside Russia, when they see all those all those oil plants hit by Ukrainian drones, they hope that this can force Russians inside Russia to change their mind about this war and push on their government so that Vladimir Putin and the government of Russia will sit down at the negotiating table and discuss a peace deal with Ukraine.
7: Could drones win the war?
13: Well, they certainly changed the war,
7: yes.
13: That's for sure, because
7: yeah.
13: If we look at what's happening now at the front line, for example, tanks are effectively obsolete because those expensive tanks can be quickly destroyed by those small FPV, the first-person view drones, that cost maybe more than, you know, about $1,000 maximum, or $2,000, maybe even less, in fact. So definitely it changed the war, but can it help to end the war? Well, I was in the east, close to the front line just recently, and I spoke to the Ukrainian soldiers there, and they, because of the drones, again, they had to stay at their position, their forward position, for months. One of the infantrymen He remained at his foreign position for 225, and he couldn't get out because of the drones, and the whole rotation scheme is really problematic again, because any movement there at the front line is now extremely dangerous and risky, because drones will identify trucks or people moving there and immediately target them. But Ukraine keeps those soldiers, those positions, despite all the challenges that they face. Because without these people, without those infantrymen there at the frontline positions, they cannot hold territory. So it is a paradox of this modern war. One hand, those robots and drones, they are trying to replace humans at the front line. But at the same time, the importance of soldiers, the importance of troops on the ground is becoming even more bigger
7: I than see. Before. Abdujalil Abdurasulov, thank you so much for joining us. This is Outside Source. A Nigerian court has sentenced a former government minister to 75 years in prison after finding the minister guilty of money laundering. The case is part of a wider anti-corruption drive targeting former government officials, although convictions do remain relatively uncommon. Let's bring in Makochi Okafor in Lagos. Tell us a bit more about this minister and what the court says the minister did.
9: Okay, so his name is Sala Maman. He was Nigeria's former power minister, and he served under the ex-president Muhammad Buhari's administration. He was in office for like about 6 years, but now this court has said this 68-year-old will be going to jail for 75 years. They said they found him guilty of money laundering of 33 billion naira. I think that's about the equivalent of $24 million. And according to the court proceedings, they were said the funds were diverted during his time in office into private company projects, which is money that was meant to be used for the power sector. Now, if you know Nigeria, Nigeria has really had years of blackouts and poor electricity, despite government saying it will reform things. That's sort of what the court has said he did.
7: And what did he say he did?
9: Now, Maman hasn't publicly commented on this conviction or even the sentencing. In fact, Nigeria's anti-corruption agency, that's the EFCC, noted yesterday that his whereabouts are not completely known. That since he was even declared guilty last week, no one knows where he is at the moment.
7: Really? So are efforts underway to track him down?
9: It seems to be, because an arrest warrant has actually now been, a court has released an arrest warrant over him. And it's interesting because just weeks before this sentencing, he actually did publicly announce that he wanted to run for governorship in one of the northern states, that's Taraba State, in the coming election in 2027. So it's unclear now what would happen to that ambition, or if he will reappear, or, you know, we're just expecting to hear what he will say.
7: And among ordinary people, what kind of reaction has there been to the sentence?
9: I think people have been shocked, because 75 years is huge. I understand it's meant to run concurrently. But however, there's been really increased outreach specifically targeted at him, because one of the biggest pain points for most citizens in Nigeria remains power. People have to depend on generators, and the cost of fuel is really high. So having to see someone who had led a particular sector that's been a huge pain point convicted, people are outraged, and people would really want to see that things, convictions really get to the last end and that he gets to serve his time.
7: And looking at corruption in Nigeria, which is a subject which has been spoken about for many years, what kind of protections are there in place to make sure that anyone who is in office does not have the ability to take funds for themselves?
9: I think the constitution is quite clear about that, you know, just separating what should be your personal spending, because you do have your own salary, and even access to public funds. But over the years, we've seen more and more of senior political officials who have left office, mostly being targeted by the anti-corruption agency. So it kind of shows that over the years, these things aren't particularly uncommon. Yes, convictions are rare, but investigations seem to constantly come up when people leave office.
7: And what does the current president have to say about all this?
9: Now, the president hasn't particularly commented on this, but even in his own administration, there had been some officials who have also been said to have corruption cases. One was removed in the office immediately the allegations came, and they have also said denied any wrongdoing. But he has also been quite loud about clamping down corruption in the country.
7: Michael Chiakwafo, thank you so much for joining us. Well, as we broadcast from this newsroom, we are aware that there is a big British political story that is occupying so many

0: First conversation you might have with someone might be about the World Cup, and you might begin by speaking about the weather. The World Cup will be held, of course, in the summer in the Northern Hemisphere, and a group of scientists have warned that the football governing body, FIFA, may not have current heat safety measures that are adequate for the players and could put those players at risk of serious harm. Let's bring in our sports correspondent, Katie Gornall. What have those scientists, Katie, had to say?
1: So, James, these are scientists who are experts in health, climate, sports performance. They've written an open letter accusing FIFA of being reckless with player safety. What they want is for the governing body to urgently overhaul its approach to heat before the tournament starts and set stronger rules. For example, they want longer cooling breaks of at least 6 minutes, not three as currently stands. They want clearer rules around when a match might need to be delayed or even postponed. A lot of their concerns centre on something called the wet bulb globe temperature index. It sounds very niche, but I think it's something that we're going to be talking about a lot over the summer. Yeah. So what it is, it's a gold standard heat measure for sport because it doesn't just look at temperature. It takes into account humidity, wind speed, and the heat stress on the body, basically. So sporting organisations use it to determine the limits at which sport should be played. FIFA documents talk about 32 degrees on this index being the point which they'll consider suspending a match, but scientists think it should be much lower, 28 degrees, and they say that would bring FIFA more in line with what's being proposed by the Global Players Union, for example, FIPRO.
0: Are matches kicking off at the right time of day? In other words, is it safer simply to do it right in the early morning or in the late evening?
1: Well, that is something that FIFA have taken into account when they've been looking at various measures, heat prevention measures or mitigation measures that they're going to put in place for this World Cup. They've looked at the scheduling, and what they've tried to do is schedule matches in hotter environments for the evening, and they've introduced other measures as well to try and deal with the heat. For example, around the time of the World Cup draw in December last year, they said they're going to have mandatory 3 minute cooling breaks in each half of every match at the World Cup, whatever the weather. They've added extra cooling capacity at stadiums, for example, and whilst they didn't comment directly on the claims in the open letter, they did say they're committed to protecting players and those connected to the game, and that climate related risks are assessed as part of tournament planning. And that doesn't just extend to the players, of course. You know, the fans as well will need to be wary of the heat and looked after too. And FIFA have said that, you know, if the heat reaches a certain level, that fans will be able to bring in a sealed bottle of water into the stadium, something which wasn't
0: generous.
1: The case.
0: Right.
1: Yes.
0: Wow, how generous, a bottle of water. I mean, and then look at the players themselves. There have been World Cups in this part of the world before, in 1994 in the United States, 1986 in Mexico, and in those tournaments you sometimes saw the players taking things into their own hands. In other words, when there was a free kick, there'd be an unspoken agreement that becomes an extra water break for both teams, understood by the referee. Might that kind of thing happen this time outside those official cooling breaks?
1: I don't think so. I think, you know, these cooling breaks, which will happen midway through each half, it essentially splits the game into kind of four quarters.
0: Yes.
1: But you don't know. I mean, you mentioned the 94 World Cup there. I mean, that was considered, you know, one of the hottest tournaments ever staged. There was that memorable game between the Republic of Ireland and Mexico, played in stifling conditions in Orlando. I think what's interesting is that there's been some new analysis that's come out today from the World Weather Attribution that says that the risk of higher temperatures and more challenging conditions is increased at this World Cup compared to 1994, which was held in the USA, because of climate change. So we could be seeing even more challenging conditions than, you know, we saw in 1994.
0: Katie Gornall, thank you so much for speaking to us then about the heat. So imagine you're at the World Cup, either a fan or a player. You watch your team or you play your match, you get through the group stages, you get through the knockout stages, you make it to the final to be held in the stadium in New Jersey next to New York, you make it through the first half and find, if you're a player, that all your efforts are secondary to the wattage, the huge power of the World Cup final halftime show, which will be headlined by Madonna, by Shakira, and by BTS. They will be taking center stage at halftime, bringing an American angle to an international tournament, copying a technique from the Super Bowl. To look at that business, that showbiz, that dollar angle of this World Cup, we want to bring in Samira Hussain, our international business correspondent in New York, who'll be one of the BBC correspondents living most closely to that World Cup final stadium. Let's then talk about this idea, Samira, of a halftime show. Have they just purely nicked it from that most marketable of US shows, the halftime show at the Super Bowl?
2: Well, so it is something that they tried out last year when they had the club finals, and it went off really pretty well. And so they thought, why don't we just redo the same thing again? Yeah, do it again. But you're totally right. This is very much akin to what you would see for the Super Bowl, right? You know, the Super Bowl brings in 125 million viewers. It did last year at least. And some of those viewers are there for the football, but others are actually just tuning in for the halftime show. They get really big names to come in and perform. But it's a huge, huge moneymaker too. So to give you a sense of like that kind of financial power it has, just to get a 30-second advert on the Super Bowl in 2026, it costs between $8 and $10 million.
0: Wow. That is a lot of money.
2: Right, so that's an eye-watering
0: But it works, because everyone's watching.
2: Right, everybody is watching, and everybody remembers, you know, there's become a whole sort of trend about watching the commercials and who has the best adverts, and even the branding around the Super Bowl. It costs millions of dollars to be able to put up your company branding around that, and it's worth it for them because of all the eyeballs.
0: When you look at the decision to invite Madonna, to Shakira, and BTS, how canny might that be in making sure that they've got three singers or two singers in one group appealing to different demographics, that to try to get everyone to watch the World Cup final, not just football, soccer fans?
2: Absolutely. But, you know, on the one hand, you're like, well, do you really need to attract more people? Because if you look at the last World Cup, you saw that probably globally the estimates around, you know, 1.5 billion people tuned in, or 15 billion people tuned in. And so, you know, they got eyeballs.
0: Right. Yeah, but that's watching.
2: People are watching, right? But they particularly want this because there is also a there's a philanthropic element to this, because this is being done in conjunction with a tie-up between the Global Citizen and FIFA, where they're raising $100 million over the next 4 years for children's education funds. So there is a do-gooder aspect to this.
0: I see. And they've only got 11 minutes to do it, which makes it much shorter than the Super Bowl halftime show. So we'll be interested to see how those three manage to get, whether they get three and a bit minutes each. But also looking at the business side of the World Cup, there are ticket prices and there are also transport prices. And there's been plenty of discussion, Samir, hasn't there, been about the hike in price of the transit to get from New York, where you are, the short journey towards the World Cup final stadium in New Jersey. So my question to you is it possible to walk there from New York?
2: It would require, you know, 6 hours of walking.
0: What?
2: And a ferry ride or a quick swim in the East River, you know.
0: It cannot be that very healthy.
2: But it's far, and there have been a lot of conversations about just how expensive it's going to be to get from New York to New Jersey. And there have been a lot of discussions. So just in the last couple of weeks, we now see that there is an independent company that is hiring all these school buses, and they're going to be charging fans $20 a ride to be able to get to New Jersey to watch the World Cup matches. Whether or not that's going to exist for the final, given this, the amount of star power that's going to be there outside of the football players, you know, that's unsure at the moment.
0: Quick final one to you. Madonna, Shakira, or BTS, which is your favorite?
2: Oh, Shakira, Waka Waka is on my running playlist, and she's put out a new song. I mean, nothing gets me to shake it like Shakira does.
0: Samir Hussain, our international business correspondent in New York, many thanks for joining us. Well, let us stay with football and bring in our sports reporter, Isaac Fannin. Isaac, in the last hour, we've had big breaking news around one of the biggest games in world football.
3: Yeah, the Championship playoff final. It's known, James, as the richest game in world football. The winning team wins millions of pounds in TV money by getting promoted to the Premier League. It was supposed to take place in its traditional spot next Saturday between Hull City and Southampton. But before the first leg of the semi-final between Southampton and Middlesbrough, a man was found by a tree.
0: The tree man.
3: Exactly. Yeah. Yes, he was overlooking Borough's training ground. Now, this man was allegedly, James, a member of Southampton's coaching team. A huge row has erupted between the two clubs. The EFL have charged Southampton with breaking the rules. An independent disciplinary body is taking a look into this. It's going to render a decision by Tuesday. Southampton are found guilty of spying. They could be kicked out of the playoffs altogether.
0: Has that ever happened before?
3: It's never happened before, but this type of thing has happened. So Southampton are accused of breaking a rule 127. It says that no club shall directly or indirectly observe or attempt to observe another club's training session in the period of 72 hours prior to any match. Now, this rule was actually brought in around about 6 or 7 years ago. I don't know if you remember, Leeds United were found guilty of this. Their manager, Marcelo Bielsa, sent people to watch training. He actually admitted it in a press conference, and they weren't punished for it, really. But the ramifications for this time, it's the first time it's really been tested, could be huge. It's a massive headache for the EFL. They say that they do have contingencies in place, but I can imagine that if Southampton are cleared, that Middlesbrough could run an appeal if they are found to be guilty. Southampton could appeal, and the game is 9 days away. It's going to be taking place at Wembley Stadium. Now, the week later, if the game has to be pushed back, the Wembley Stadium is going to be hosting the Rugby League Challenge Cup final. It's a very busy time for Wembley Stadium. So it is a fascinating...
0: And for the groundskeepers.
3: Exactly. So it's a fascinating story. Middlesbrough players, do they need to keep training or is their season over? Southampton players, are they training or is their season over? Sport, no drama like it, I promise you, James.
0: There is not. No way. Isaac Fannin, thank you so much for joining us. You're listening to Outside Source on the BBC World Service. We turn to the summits being held in Beijing at the moment. China's President Xi Jinping has told a state banquet for his visiting guest, Donald Trump, that China and the US should be partners, not rivals. Donald Trump struck his own positive note, inviting the Chinese leader for a return visit to the White House in September. The two leaders held 2 hours of talks. The White House, though, made no mention of Taiwan, one of the most sensitive political issues between the US and China. Mr. Xi earlier warned of potential conflict over the island. Taiwan is self-ruling, has been for many decades. Mainland China, though, considers Taiwan to be a breakaway province that must be brought under mainland Communist Party control. Earlier, I spoke to Kerry Allen, who analyzes the Chinese media for BBC Monitoring. She told me how the state media has been covering the Trump visit.
4: Today, it's almost like there is no other story. So, you know, James, every day I send you guys an email with 3, sometimes 4 stories that I'm seeing of the day. And this is really the only story today. And there's a real emphasis that President Xi Jinping has rolled out the red carpet for Trump and that the Americans have really enjoyed what they've seen of China so far. So there's been little videos that have been doing the round showing, for example, Elon Musk stood outside the Great Hall of the People taking pictures with his phone, and Secretary of State Marco Rubio giving a thumbs up to the welcome ceremony and talking to Pete Hegseth about how much he's enjoying it. So this is a message that China really wants the world to see. It wants to see Americans really embracing China, because one of the things that China hasn't liked long term is the idea that China is seen as this suspicious country, a country that's been seen to have national security threats. And this has come out in US media quite often. So, yeah, this has been what people in China have been seeing today. They've been getting the impression that Americans are seeing China in a new light. They're seeing the top government people, top tech leaders leaders of the world really embracing China. And that, for them, gives them quite a lot of optimism that relations between China and the US are going to improve.
0: And what have people been saying online?
4: Well, this is interesting because Trump is someone who comes up in state media quite often, and you'll always get lots of social media discussion about him. But whenever there's a state visit, it is so tightly controlled what people can say on social media. You actually get a lot of click farms and people who are posting inauthentic messages that the government wants people to see, rather than just your average Chinese social media user talking about him. Long term, there's been this view from Chinese social media users. They're not a big fan of Trump. He's a figure you kind of like to hate. So people will often mock him. They'll criticize him. They'll talk about how you don't know how his diplomacy, what it's going to be like from one day to the next. But today, if you look on social media platforms like Sina Weibo, the Chinese equivalent of a platform like Facebook or X, there's a lot of positivity. There's a lot of embracing of Trump being there. So I wouldn't say that this really conveys what people think, because for a long period of time, a very long period of time, state media have given this anti-US message, and social media users in China very much feel this themselves. They feel that the US is a country that China doesn't trust.
0: And what kind of coverage and discussion has there been on the self-ruling island of Taiwan, which China, of course, claims as its own?
4: So Taiwan has been an interesting point of this summit. So one of the messages that state media really want to get across is that Taiwan is an absolute non-negotiable for Beijing. So if President Trump brings up Taiwan, that the Chinese will pretty much be like, that's it, meeting's over. But in Taiwan today, there's not actually that much media. There's been a message from the Taiwan Ministry of Foreign Affairs saying that Beijing is a sole risk to regional peace and stability. But I think from Taiwan, there's very much a wait and see, because there's still another day where Trump and Xi are potentially going to be meeting, and Taiwan may come up again. So if it does, then there's going to be a lot more to talk about.
0: Kerry Allen from BBC Monitoring there. Well, we wanted to hear from people in Taiwan about how they are feeling. Brian, Hugh and Dawoon are in Taipei. We also decided to speak to Vicky Wang. She grew up in Taiwan. She spent time in mainland China as well. She's currently, though, in New York City. You'll hear firstly from her.
5: I'm a Taiwanese citizen based in New York City. And obviously, I watched this meeting very closely in spite of myself. I watched this meeting and I'm like, oh, what's happening in the room? Like, none of our people are in there, and this is our sovereignty, this is our security, and there might be two men somewhere, you know, in Beijing just trading us as like Pokemon cards, and I don't know, it stresses me out to no end.
0: That's the view then from New York. Let's go to Taiwan itself, and Dawoon, you're in the capital, Taipei. How do you see that Trump-Xi Jinping meeting?
6: Yeah, it's a bit like, I do want to echo what Vicky says, and I do view it with a bit of a trepidation, if you will. But I would also say, we've been through this, right? Not just one, like two Trump-Xi summits, and we have. It's basically, it's not always really a game changer. It's more of a reminder that how things can always take a turn for the worse, how a lot of times our destiny is not of our own choosing. Yeah, at the end of the day, it's just a reminder of the kind of world that we live in.
0: What is that world to you, Brian?
7: Yeah, I think to echo the previous two speakers, I think that's right. You put Trump in a room with any world leader and it's very hard to know the outcome. But in the meantime, I think the tendency is to have a lot of trepidation and fear and wonder what could happen, because he is, if anything, unpredictable, often breaks the rules, often doesn't know what the rules are. And so then for smaller powers, caught between larger powers, whether that is the US and China or the US and Russia or what have you, then it's a question, what is our fate? And nobody wants to be traded off like a chess piece. There will be trepidation. And sometimes Taiwan just doesn't want to be brought up because of the fact that Xi will reiterate some claim on Taiwan and we don't know what Trump will say.
0: Is the US a reliable ally, Vicky?
5: As someone who is on a work visa living in America right now, that is a difficult question.
6: Yeah.
5: But I'd written about this when Trump was first elected. His approach to diplomacy is very transactional in nature. And I'd like to think that Taiwanese people, we have done a lot to strengthen ourselves. You know, we are working on our civil defense. We finally passed our military budget. We also have the, for better or for worse, the Silicon Shield with the semiconductors. Although I really, really don't like that that is always the first thing that's brought up when people talk about how important Taiwan is.
0: Why?
5: You know, we are a thriving democracy. We are also, we are people. We are 23, 24 million people. Yeah. We deserve to have a voice in our lives. This is, you know, it's called self-determination, not other determination.
0: Vicky, what was it like being someone from Taiwan living in mainland China, which is, of course, governed by the Communist Party for so many years? What was your life like?
5: Honestly, for the most part, it was great. I, like so many young people, went to China in my 20s with the promise of a better economic outcome, right? I went to Shanghai and I tripled my salary within a year. However, I was also there for the end of COVID. I was there for the Shanghai lockdown, and I got to see finally firsthand what it really means to live under an authoritarian regime when your mobility, your liberty is entirely taken away from you. Like all the things that were talked about of what the CCP is capable of, it was easy to dismiss it when it wasn't happening to you, but there's no, financial independence does not replace actual independence or basic human rights and civil liberties.
6: Yeah, like what Vicky has said, this is our security, this is our life and our way of life. And yeah, that's not something that I'm willing to trade away.
0: When you say way of life, can you tell me what that means in practical terms?
6: I think the answer could be in twofold. So on the one hand, you do have the very practical thing of being able to freely criticize politicians and political leaders, and people can be held accountable and can get voted out. You don't have this kind of enforced show of loyalty. But on the other hand, there are things that are less political, but it's more like we're just different countries. For instance, attitude towards, let's say, a divorce, or we are way more liberal, way more like open when it comes to divorce, more accepting towards, say, single parent households. It is just what we call like basically divided by the same language, as you sometimes joke, between Brits and Americans. It's just political culture, the entire societal culture. It's just different.
0: Our thanks to Dawoon and to Brian Hugh, both in Taipei, the capital of Taiwan, and also to Vicky Wang, who spoke to us from New York City. Before we go this hour, we want to check in with one of our colleagues from BBC Verify, Thomas Copeland, who's dropped in on our desk. And Thomas, one of the articles that you've written is one of the most read on our website. And I'll give the title and I'll just essentially throw over to you. Floating armory ship reportedly seized by Iran.
8: It's a headline that's going to grab you. Today at BBC Verify, it's been a tale of two ships. One of them, a vessel reportedly being operated as a floating armory in the Gulf of Oman, seized by Iranian military personnel. Now, this ship, we learned this morning, is bound for Iranian territorial waters. That's according to the UK's Maritime Agency. We've been looking at ship tracking data, trying to work out where it last broadcast its location. The operators of that ship have told Vanguard, which is a maritime intelligence firm, it was operating as, it's called a floating armory. It's a store for weapons for these private security firms who protect ships at sea from attacks by pirates, for example, off the coast of Somalia. Now, BBC Verify, we can't confirm exactly what is on the ship, who was using it, but we've reported before about these vessels that are used to store, easily collect, drop off weapons and ammunition. So we'll find out where that vessel is going as soon as we can, engaging with satellite imagery as well to try to track it. And the other vessel that we've been looking at is an Indian flagged vessel attacked off the coast of Oman yesterday. That's according to Indian officials. The Haji Ali, it says, it was a suspected explosion believed to have been caused by a drone or a missile, according to experts in the area. Now, we understand that all of the Indian crew on board are safe. They were rescued, 14 of them, by Omani authorities and brought to shore. This was a wooden vessel, mechanical vessel, carrying livestock when the fire broke out on board, forcing the crew to abandon ship before the vessel sank. Indian officials calling the attack totally unacceptable.
0: How long did that take to put together, that report?
8: Well, these stories, as we have told you on this programme before, are really difficult to put together because the ship tracking data we can get from firms like Marine Traffic, in other words, they're not always reliable. So many of these ships are switching off their transponders, their transmitters. We don't know exactly where we are. So we're using some of that data, but then we're also having to pull from maritime risk and management companies in the region, speaking to owners, operators, UK agencies, the Indian authorities. It's about pulling all of these different elements of open source information together and sticking them on the page that you can read on the BBC News website.
0: Thomas Copeland from BBC Verify, many thanks. Well, just looking around this newsroom, I can see on the screens in front of me Sophie Raworth, who presents one of the BBC's most watched newscasts, standing in front of Downing Street, getting ready to present the main evening news from the outside the Prime Minister's residence on a day of intense drama for the UK Prime Minister, Sir Keir Starmer, who came to office 2 years ago with a landslide victory. His position now is under threat. His health secretary resigned earlier in the day, blaming a vacuum at the heart of government, potentially wanting to stand for the leadership himself. And in the last few minutes, we've seen that a member of parliament in the Greater Manchester area says that he will make way so that a by-election can be held in which the mayor of Greater Manchester, Andy Burnham, might be able to stand. If he wins that, Andy Burnham might try to run for the leadership.
9: Josephine in Competition sent me a message saying, hi, Selena, happy Sunday. 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
18: BBC News with Sue Montgomery. A key member of the British Cabinet has resigned, increasing the pressure on the Prime Minister, Keir Starmer, following disastrous results for his Labour Party in local and devolved government elections last week. In his resignation letter, the Health Secretary, Wes Streeting, said he'd lost confidence in Sir Keir's leadership. Here's our political correspondent, Alex Forsyth.
19: In his resignation letter, Wes Streeting issued a damning critique of Sir Keir Starmer's leadership, saying where vision was needed, there was a vacuum, where direction was needed, there was drift. But he stopped short of launching a direct leadership challenge to the Prime Minister. So now there is something of a standoff. The Prime Minister and his supporters insisting he's getting on with the business of governing and going nowhere. But his authority is being openly questioned, while the division in the Labour Party is playing out publicly with no clear consensus about what happens next.
18: President Trump says China's leader Xi Jinping has offered Beijing's help to open the Strait of Hormuz. Speaking to Fox News after talks in the Chinese capital, Donald Trump said Mr. Xi also assured him he wouldn't send any military aid to Iran for its war with Israel and America. Earlier, Xi Jinping told a state banquet for Mr. Trump that their two countries should be partners, not rivals. They held talks for 2 hours. Guo Jiakun, a spokesman for the Chinese Foreign Ministry, spoke afterwards.
20: In his talks with the US President Donald Trump, President Xi Jinping pointed out that the Taiwan question is the most important issue in China-US relations. If it is handled properly, the bilateral relationship will enjoy overall stability. Otherwise, the two countries will have clashes and even conflicts. Maintaining peace and stability across the Taiwan Strait represents the greatest common ground between China and the US.
18: Israel's far-right security minister Itamar Ben-Gvir has broken long-standing rules that govern Jerusalem's holy sites by displaying an Israeli flag by the Al-Aqsa Mosque, known to Jews as Temple Mount. The flag march marks the anniversary of Israel's capture of East Jerusalem in 1967. Our Jerusalem correspondent Yoland Nell reports.
21: Ahead of the march, the far-right National Security Minister Itamar Ben-Gvir was filmed waving an Israeli flag, dancing and singing by Golden Dome of the Rock. "The Temple Mount is in our hands," he said. The Temple Mount, the site of biblical temples, is the holiest place in Judaism. Known to Muslims as Haram al-Sharif, it's the location of Al-Aqsa Mosque and the third holiest site in Islam. Under decades-old rules known as the status quo, displaying national symbols is not allowed at the holy site, and Jews are not officially allowed to pray there.
18: BBC News. Ukraine's Air Force says Russia fired hundreds of drones in the space of 2 days in the largest sustained aerial attack on Ukraine since the start of Moscow's full-scale invasion. The missile and drone attack killed 5 people in Kyiv. Jonathan Beale is in the capital.
22: This is what one Kyiv resident described as the sound of Armageddon, the culmination of what President Zelensky called a massive and virtually non-stop attack right across the country. It lasted 48 hours. In that time, Russia launched more than 1,500 drones and 56 missiles, many of those missiles aimed at the capital. A residential block was partially flattened. A 12-year-old girl among those killed. Rescue efforts continued throughout the day.
18: The UN mission in Afghanistan says the Taliban government has detained at least 3 journalists on unspecified charges. A media rights group said the 3 detained were the head of the Kabul-based Pygard News Agency and 2 staff from the Tolo News television channel. The Taliban government has not confirmed what they're accused of. The Italian Foreign Ministry says 5 of its nationals have died following an accident that occurred while they were scuba diving in the Maldives. A brief statement said the divers were believed to have drowned while attempting to explore some caves at a depth of 50 metres in the Vau Atoll, south of the capital Male. Scientists have discovered a new dinosaur in Thailand that was twice the size of a T-Rex. It's the largest ever found in Southeast Asia. The Naga Titan weighed as much as 9 adult Asian elephants. An international team of researchers identified the species from fossils found beside a pond in northeastern Thailand a decade ago.
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1: In a world where medical breakthroughs meet everyday realities, we bring you voices that cut through the noise.
2: 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And people get stuck in this loop.
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4: How he became an unlikely star in Brazil rests on a spur-of-the-moment decision he made as a young man and the chain of happy coincidences and chance encounters it unleashed. I'll hand over to Tom as he arrives at Richie's studio in Rio de Janeiro.
24: Hey, how are you going?
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25: Yeah.
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25: Yeah, very good trip, thank you.
24: Yeah, yeah, yeah.
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24: you, tudo bem?
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24: Tudo bem, como vai?
26: Tudo jóia.
24: Ariel, this is Tom.
26: Olá, querido, quanto tempo.
24: Nice to meet you.
26: Prazer.
24: Prazer te conhecer.
26: Bem-vindo.
27: Brazil's best bass player.
24: Oh, yeah.
27: And producer.
24: Oh, really?
27: I'm not making this up. He is the man. Plays with Chico Buarque, everybody.
24: Really? With me. Many, many moons ago.
27: Muitos anos atrás.
26: Que coisa boa.
24: Yeah. So, we're sitting here in, I guess, your very Brazilian studio where many great Brazilian musicians have played and performed. There's lots of amazing sort of Brazilian instruments I've seen in the corner. We're right sort of underneath Christ the Redeemer. It couldn't be more Brazilian. And yet, when I hear you speak, out comes a very well-spoken, may I say, posh English accent. What's going on? Are you not better suited in Abbey Road?
27: Yeah. I don't know how I got here. This is kind of a weird story. I was supposed to come to Brazil for 3 months at the most. That was what my visa allowed me. And the idea was to come here and visit some Brazilian friends who I'd already met in London. I got a very, very basic idea of even where Brazil was exactly. I mean, I knew it was in South America, but I hadn't any sort of orientation.
24: Richard first arrived in Brazil in 1972, a year which, for me at least, is the best in Brazilian music. Here's a bit of the musical landscape he was dropping into.

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1: BBC News with Sue Montgomery. A contest to replace the British Prime Minister Keir Starmer has moved a lot closer after a dramatic day of political manoeuvring in the governing Labour Party. Less than a week after disastrous election results for the government, the Mayor of Manchester, Andy Burnham, said he would try to stand for a newly vacated parliamentary seat, the first barrier he'd need to overcome in order to become Prime Minister. Nick Watt is in Westminster.
2: The immediate challenge for the Prime Minister is, does he do what he did earlier this year when Andy Burnham said he wanted to stand in the Gorton and Denton by-election and say, under the rules of the National Executive Committee, you, as an elected Greater Metro Mayor, have to come to us for our permission. We say no. So technically, nothing has changed since then. So if the rules were in place then, the same rules are in place now. But everything's changed. And Andy Burnham's allies believe that the Prime Minister is much weaker and he will not be able to stop that.
1: President Trump says China's leader Xi Jinping has offered his help to open the Strait of Hormuz. Speaking to Fox News after talks in Beijing, Donald Trump said Mr. Xi also assured him he wouldn't send any military aid to Iran for the war with America and Israel. A UN-sponsored report says Somalia is facing its worst hunger crisis in years, with a high risk of famine in a southern district. Aid cuts globally have severely hampered drought response efforts in Somalia. Thomas Mukwana has more details.
3: This report estimates 1.9 million people are facing high malnutrition rates and even deaths due to hunger. It says rural and poor households are facing the worst of the crisis, in part due to high food prices caused by the U.S.-Israeli war on Iran. The worst-struck region is Burhakba district in southern Somalia, where the report says at least one in three children is expected to be acutely malnourished, and many children may die from preventable diseases caused by complications.
1: Israel's far-right security minister Itamar Ben-Gvir has broken long-standing rules that govern Jerusalem's holy sites by displaying an Israeli flag by the Al-Aqsa Mosque, known to Jews as Temple Mount. The flag march marks the anniversary of Israel's capture of East Jerusalem in 1967. Yoland Nell reports from Jerusalem.
4: The Temple Mount, the site of biblical temples, is the holiest place in Judaism. Known to Muslims as Haram al-Sharif, it's the location of Al-Aqsa Mosque and the third holiest site in Islam. Under decades-old rules known as the status quo, displaying national symbols is not allowed at the holy site, and Jews are not officially allowed to pray there. However, the Israeli police, which come under Ben-Gvir's responsibility, have increasingly tolerated breaches. The Israeli Prime Minister's office told the BBC that the status quo remained in place.
1: World News from the BBC. Iraq's new Prime Minister Ali Azadi has been sworn in after months of deadlock and political wrangling, but only part of his cabinet was approved by Parliament, leaving key posts unfilled. A multi-millionaire businessman, Mr. Azadi, received strong support from President Trump after his name was put forward by a coalition of Shia political blocs. The Japanese auto giant Honda says it has indefinitely suspended plans to build a multi-billion dollar electric vehicle plant in Canada due to changing business conditions. The car maker was planning to invest about $11 billion expanding its operations in Ontario, where it's been producing conventional vehicles for decades. Italy says five of its nationals have died in a scuba diving accident in the Maldives. The divers were believed to have drowned while attempting to explore caves deep underwater in the Vau Atoll. Here's our global affairs reporter, Anbarasa Natarajan.
5: Five Italians set out to explore caves at a depth of 50 metres, and the crew of the ship they were travelling on reported them missing when they failed to resurface. Aircraft, speedboats and Coast Guard divers were deployed for a major search. Officials said one body had been found. It's believed the remaining four were inside the same cave. Officials said it was the worst single diving accident in the Maldives. The weather is rough in Vau Atoll and there is a yellow warning for passenger boats and fishermen.
1: A debut book of poetry and the realities of life going from your late 20s into your early 30s has won this year's Dylan Thomas Prize, one of the most prestigious international awards for young fiction writers. The American Sasha Debevec McKenney was unanimously declared the winner, with the judges saying her work was an exuberant collection that was full of life. BBC News.
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8: Approach dissenting voices diminishes our politics. It is now clear that you will not lead the Labour Party into the next general election, and that Labour MPs and Labour unions want the debate around what comes next to be a battle of ideas, not of personalities or petty factionalism. It needs to be broad, and it needs the best possible field of candidates. I support that approach and I hope that you will facilitate this.
9: Just a snippet from the letter. Well, Wes Streeting hasn't yet triggered a leadership election as such, but some do hope he will. Among them, Alan Gemmell from Scottish Labour. He wants Wes Streeting to take over as Prime Minister.
10: From the voters I've talked to across Ayrshire, people told me they couldn't vote for the Prime Minister. Wes says in his letter, where there is where we need vision, there's vacuum. Where we need direction, there's drift. And I've experienced that. And that's why we need to have a change of direction.
9: But some remain loyal to Keir Starmer and believe a leadership election is the last thing the Labour Party or the country needs right now. Just for context, the UK has had four different prime ministers in the past 4 years already. Education Secretary Bridget Phillipson says now is not the time for another change.
11: The Prime Minister has my full support and I'm really sorry to see Wes go. He has been a brilliant health secretary. He's done a fantastic job and we see that today with the NHS waiting list numbers that are really encouraging and what people want to see. But I fundamentally disagree with the position he's taken. I'm sad that he's gone, but I think this is now a chance for us to pause, take a breath as a party and try and draw a line under all of this.
9: Well, now in the past couple of hours, another political bombshell launched from the northern city of Manchester. Andy Burnham, the mayor of Manchester, says he's going to stand for election to return to Parliament, which would mean he could challenge Keir Starmer himself if he wins. I asked our British political correspondent Rob Watson first about that prospect of a by-election. How did that come about and is it guaranteed that Mr Burnham would win it?
12: I think, by the way, it is the most important development and it may help to see a path of where we go in this extraordinary tumultuous period in British politics. So let me say what a by-election is. That is an MP who wants to see, from the Labour Party, wants to see Andy Burnham get into Parliament so as he can challenge for the leadership, has decided to step down in order for that to happen. So the by-election, the earliest it could happen is in the sort of middle to late June. And essentially, could Andy Burnham win it? Well, it would be tough because the populist right of centre reform party is very, very strong in that part of Manchester. So it'd be a tough one. But of course, if he was to win it, it would mean he could turn round to the Labour Party and say, hey, you know, I'm the guy who can beat reform, which is what they're all worried about. So it's a hugely significant development. And the reason why it matters in terms of timing is that I sort of hesitate to say that things might calm down between now and then, Rebecca. Yeah. But it is possible that they do, that is, you know, that everything waits to see whether he wins that by-election, and then we proceed from there. And why all that matters is that both within the country and within the Labour Party, Andy Burnham is considerably more popular than Keir Starmer.
9: Well, for the time being, though, prime ministers don't tend to stay popular in this country at the moment, as we've seen by the sheer number we've had in recent years. I mean, everybody who's interested in British politics are looking at all the minutiae on all of this. But how is it playing in the country? Because I noticed there's one comment here from a Liberal Democrat coming from the Cabinet Office spokesperson, and she says the arrogance of these men is staggering. To believe that representing a community is a gift to be handed to your mate shows utterly out of touch contempt.
12: Well, that is a huge danger that Andy Burnham will face in going for this by-election, to look like you've given up his job as Mayor of Greater Manchester in order to try and leapfrog into another job, the job of Prime Minister. And he's acutely aware of that, and he will be, he's already said that he's going to fight for every vote. But I mean, in terms of the public, what are they thinking all of this? Well, we the voters are sending, not for the first time, contradictory messages. So polling suggests that voters absolutely loathe Keir Starmer. I mean, loathe him with a passion. But guess what? The voters say they don't want the sort of chaos of internal Labour Party infighting. Mm. So that's the voters for you. And of course, it's why we're in a crisis.
9: And briefly, Rob, Mr. Starmer said he knows he's got his critics, is how he put it. He didn't say, I know I'm hated by many. But so far, he's saying he's going to fight on, isn't he?
12: Yes, and I think he's going to continue to make that argument that, look, we promised the voters in 2024 there wouldn't be the chaos of the Conservative years, and a leadership election would be exactly that kind of chaos that we promised we wouldn't do. Whether the Labour Party is going to buy that argument, I guess we're going to find out between now and sometime in June, Rebecca.
9: And very briefly, Rob, you mentioned a little bit about Andy Burnham. He was in Parliament, wasn't he? But he stepped down to go and be Mayor of Manchester.
12: Yes, absolutely. He's 56. He's from Liverpool. He's one of those characters who had a working class upbringing. Then he was educated at Cambridge. He's been in politics pretty much ever since. And, you know, he is seen as the most likely, the best chance that Labour has.
9: Our British political correspondent, Rob Watson, keeping across the detail there. Well, this is all coming off the back of really bad local elections, as Rob was saying. So was this implosion inevitable, though, or could the Labour Party have handled it differently? Are they creating a crisis out of a concern? It's a question I put to Tim Bale, Professor of Politics at Queen Mary University of London.
13: No, I don't think they are. I think the results of the local elections and the elections in Scotland and in Wales were, quite frankly, catastrophic for the Labour Party, and suggest that it really does have to do something in order to try and get back into the public's esteem and affection. And one way of doing that is obviously to try and replace its leader, who isn't seen as particularly popular, indeed one of the most unpopular prime ministers that we've seen since polling began. So replacing Keir Starmer, for many Labour MPs, does seem to make sense.
9: But, I mean, it's yet more chaos for the United Kingdom, isn't it? I mean, Keir Starmer won a landslide victory 2 years ago. Now he's facing the axe. Something rather similar happened to Boris Johnson, who came in on another landslide. This is a few years ago. But then within a couple of years, he was also very unpopular in the polls.
13: Yes, and some people are suggesting that somehow this makes the UK ungovernable. I don't think that's necessarily the case. If you look at both the people you've mentioned, Boris Johnson and Keir Starmer, they've actually shown themselves not really to have the skill set that is required to run a complex government and to inspire people at the same time. I think there are some people within the Labour Party who might have the capacity to do that. So I wouldn't entirely dismiss, if you like, the kind of personal side of politics in all this. I think it's possible to say, obviously, like many other countries, the UK has its structural and its economic problems, but actually it's had rather a bad run of prime ministers recently.
9: As we were hearing from our correspondent just a few minutes ago, there's still jeopardy involved. We understand the mayor of Manchester, Andy Burnham, will be making an effort to become the next prime minister by trying to get back into parliament. Of course, he's got to win that election first. Are there any guarantees, though, that a change in leadership will change the situation?
13: No, there aren't. I mean, it's a roll of the dice for the Labour Party, and they can look back at some attempts to replace prime ministers that didn't work, but they can also look back at some attempts to replace a prime minister that did work. Boris Johnson, for example, took over from Theresa May, the Conservative prime minister at the time in 2019, and totally transformed the prospects of the Conservative Party and won an election in 2019. There are a few other examples from history as well, which shows sometimes you can do it. John Major taking over from Margaret Thatcher in 1990 is another one. So there are no guarantees, but I guess when you're in a crisis situation, sometimes, that's all you can do. If it works, it works. If it doesn't, well, are you in any worse position than you would be if you hadn't made the change?
9: But has the nature of politics changed now? You mentioned John Major back then. I mean, anyone that wanted to rival John Major or any other prime minister back in those days would have to somehow get themselves on a TV station or on radio. They'd have to do an interview. They'd have to try and make their case publicly like that. Now, every MP is constantly on social media, chattering amongst themselves using the same sort of social media, and the electorate is on social media, being fed various different memes and so on. Has that changed the entire nature of politics?
13: I think it's certainly changed the way that politicians have to communicate. And it has, to some extent, I think, destabilised parties, to be honest. I think it's much more difficult for a prime minister or a leader of a political party to stamp their authority on a political party when social media offers the opportunity for rivals, and particularly ambitious rivals, to set out an alternative agenda. So I think the pressures of the premiership have always been pretty intense, but I guess social media has made them even more intense over the last few years.
9: And Professor, we've been watching what all this sort of chaos in Westminster has been doing to the markets here in the UK. A bit of volatility there over the past few days. What message is this chaos, if you like, showing the world about the way things are done in Britain? I mean, are Britain's partners in Europe looking and thinking, well, who's going to be running the country in the next few months? Is Mr. Trump looking at the UK and thinking the same?
13: Well, I certainly think our partners in Europe are thinking Brexit isn't such a great idea, because since 2016, obviously, the UK has run through a fair few prime ministers. I think as far as the markets are concerned, I mean, they are obviously going to hope that things settle down. They don't like instability, and they are important. Britain borrows an awful lot of money, and obviously instability and to some extent political chaos very often makes the cost of borrowing higher.
9: We know what Mr. Trump thinks. He's already said of Keir Starmer he's no Winston Churchill. Is Winston Churchill the kind of leader Britain needs right now? What's your view?
13: Well, Winston Churchill was a really great war leader between 1940 and 1945. But interestingly, in 1945, people decided that he wasn't the best leader to, as it were, win the peace. You don't get many Winston Churchills anyway, to be honest. I think Labour will just be satisfied with someone who is a better communicator than Keir Starmer, and who has, I think, more of a vision for the country and get things done. And some of the candidates will obviously be arguing that they are that man, or indeed that woman.
9: Tim Bale there, Professor of Politics at Queen Mary University here in London. There is a live page on this for those of you really interested in British politics, all the ins and outs, lots of reaction and, endless speculation as to what may happen next on the BBC live page. Do check it out. And if there are any developments, we'll bring them to you. Still to come, a discovery in Thailand, a new dinosaur said to be as big as 9 elephants, but with a little tiny brain.
14: Oh, it's difficult. We can't be sure, because we can't observe them actually behaving. But essentially, we know that plant eaters generally don't tend to be as bright as your carnivores. I guess you don't have to be as clever to outwit a plant as a meat eater has to outwit another animal. So carnivores tend to be cleverer. herbivores, you know, their main job is to avoid getting eaten, eat some plants, make some baby herbivores, and that's job done.
9: More coming up in a few minutes. There are headlines, as we've just been hearing, a leadership challenge is looking increasingly likely against the British Prime Minister Keir Starmer, whose governing Labour Party suffered devastating losses in elections last week. And Donald Trump says President Xi Jinping has offered China's help to open the Strait of Hormuz, and we'll come back to that story later this hour. This is Rebecca Kesby with NewsHour live from the BBC. Next to Cuba, where the energy crisis has hit a new low, earlier the communist government said the country has now run out of diesel and oil, and some have been out on the streets protesting about it. That's the sound of protesters hitting pots and pans there in the streets. Well, the fuel shortages have been exacerbated by a US-imposed blockade of oil in place for weeks already. In the past, Cuba has relied on supplies from Venezuela and Mexico, but that's largely been cut off after the US action to remove Venezuela's president earlier this year and threatened tariffs on any country that supplies oil to the communist government in Havana. So how bad is the situation now? I've been speaking to journalist Ariel Navarro, who's in Havana.
15: The situation is quite delicate. I mean, this is not from one day to another. We have been facing this scarcity for many weeks already. But right now, I think we are in a turning point, because the blackouts are going on between 24 hours, 72 hours in some places in Havana, and in the other part of the country is going even more than that.
9: I guess the impact of it going on and on is that, you know, the impact on the health system, the security situation, but also with regard to food. I mean, who can keep a fridge running at the moment? Nobody, I guess.
15: Nobody. I mean, nobody can escape from that. I mean, there are like certain places prioritize circuits, but those places can be like that no more. So it's like everyone is facing the same situation. So yeah, it's been a huge problem for many reasons already.
9: And there's been protests again in the past 24 hours or so, people out on the streets banging pots and pans, calling to turn the lights on. Who are people blaming for all of this? The Americans for the blockade or the government?
15: I think people are more focusing on blaming the government, because this is not a new thing, and it's not a thing only related to the USA. This is a thing that's been going on from last year. But right now we are like in a really critical point. I mean, like I mentioned before, we are facing between 24 and 72 hours without electricity. Mm. I mean, I have friends, I have family that have been living with 1 hour of electricity at 4 days. It's been quite hard so far.
9: Really difficult. We understand, though, that the Cuban government is now saying it's open to receiving a US offer of $100 million in aid. We understand the US is saying that's got to be distributed by the church or other independent means, not the government. What can you tell us about that? And is this new, that the government is saying that it will think about taking that aid?
15: It's quite tricky, because 2 days ago they were saying that the USA never offered this money. So now they changed the whole position that the USA did offer this money. So it's tricky to say if they knew about this humanitarian aid or not. I think the offering from the US government will help a lot. But at the end, it relied in what way the government, the Cuban government, handles. It's hard to say if that really going to help to solve the situation, or at least to ease the situation right now. But I think it's something that we will figure it out in the next few days. It's so difficult to predict what is going to happen at the moment.
9: I mean, that was going to be my last question, actually. I mean, can the communist government survive this, and for how long? I mean, even things like communicating with the public can't be easy. If people don't have access to electricity, they can't watch TV or even listen to the radio half the time.
15: Yeah, I won't say it was funny, but it was quite of strange, because yesterday they have like this whole press release about what's going on with what's going to happen with electricity and with the fuel and oil during this day. And they put it at 6 p.m. and almost no one had electricity at that time. The mass media, like radio and TV, people without electricity, it's impossible for them to understand what's going on. Okay. I think it is right now the time to sit down and start like a serious and transparent negotiation with the US.
9: That's journalist Ariel Navarro speaking to us a short time ago from Havana. Some exciting news now, because a new species of dinosaur has been discovered in Thailand. Scientists have been examining fossils connected with it for years. They were all found near a pond in the northeast of the country. They've named the dinosaur Nagatitan after the giant mythological water serpent Naga. And Paul Upchurch is a paleontologist at University College London. He's the co-author of the study announcing this exciting discovery.
14: It would have been about 25 to 28 metric tons, which sounds impressive, but you know, the sauropod dinosaurs got bigger than that. So if your listeners imagine, so it would have looked a lot like a brontosaurus, so long neck, small head, standing on all four legs, that kind of animal. But this is one from Southeast Asia. We don't know much about what was going on in that part of the world about 110, 150 million years ago when this animal lived.
9: Right. So we think, what, it was a vegetarian? What kind of lifestyle did it have?
14: Yeah, all of these animals are called sauropods, are basically plant eaters. So they potentially lived in herds and essentially used their long necks for getting vegetation from, you know, the tops of trees. A few of them specialized in sort of, you know, getting food from lower levels, but that's their main thing essentially. It's a bit like giraffes in that sense of using the long neck to get up high.
9: Right, and it was found near a pond or sort of wet area. Is that significant? You call it after this water serpent, Naga.
14: Yeah, well, it's very nice when you get to name a dinosaur because you can use your imagination. The name was produced by my Thai colleagues. I think that's their right, given that it was found in their country. I think it's quite an evocative name because obviously it's a serpent, it's a reptile, so it kind of makes sense from that point of view. But actually, my understanding is that the pond sort of started to dry up because of weather or climate, and that helped reveal the bones.
9: Right, I understand. So you gave us the tonnage earlier, but no sort of visual on how big it might be, because it's quite big, isn't it, for dinosaurs in that region?
14: Yeah, so an animal like this would have been around 25 metres long, that kind of thing. So people would say, sort of imagine three double-decker buses lined up in a row kind of thing. So they're quite large. It's the same weight as 9 Asian elephants,
9: oh, that's
14: for example.
9: Big. That's it is pretty big. That's pretty big. Yeah. And we think it had a big long neck like some of the others that you mentioned. What about the climate? Because I read that you discovered that the climate was a little bit hotter and that had an impact on them.
14: Well, our understanding is that essentially from around when this animal was living, about 110, 150 million years ago, from that point onwards for the next 20 million years, the Earth got hotter and hotter because of increased CO2, climate change, global warming, all those kind of things, and got extremely hot at its highest point. And for some reason, the sauropods seem to do quite well under those conditions. They have some structures related to their lungs that allow them to collect heat from the insides of their bodies and then expel it when they breathed out. Mm. And that might have been quite a useful thing to be able to do under those really hot conditions.
9: I'm just taking a look on the BBC website of an artist's impression of it. It's got quite a little head. Do we think they were very intelligent?
14: No. I mean, it's difficult. We can't be sure because we can't observe them actually behaving. But essentially, we know that plant eaters generally don't tend to be as bright as your carnivores. I guess you don't have to be as clever to outwit a plant as a meat eater has to outwit another animal. So carnivores tend to be cleverer. Herbivores, you know, their main job is to avoid getting eaten, eat some plants, make some baby herbivores, and that's job done.
9: That's paleontologist Paul Upchurch there. And there is a lovely depiction of the new dinosaur on the BBC website. He looks quite sweet, actually. I say he. Could he easily be female? We didn't get into that. But anyway, giant, as the name implies.
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17: Once ruined by civil war, the Benguela Railway was rebuilt by China. Now, a US-led project is set to invest billions of dollars to turn it into a key route for moving the minerals that power our tech.
18: 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Either we're robbed by the Chinese or we're robbed by the West.
17: But for some Angolans, it's about more than geopolitics.
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9: Still to come, we'll head to Beijing, where President Trump has wrapped

0: political manoeuvring in the governing Labour Party. Less than a week after disastrous election results, the Mayor of Greater Manchester, Andy Burnham, said he wanted to stand for a newly vacated parliamentary seat, the first hurdle he needs to overcome to become Prime Minister. President Trump says China's leader Xi Jinping has offered his help to reopen the Strait of Hormuz. After talks in Beijing, Donald Trump said he had been assured that China would not send any military aid to Iran. A UN-sponsored report says Somalia is facing its worst hunger crisis in years. It's being driven by drought and rapidly rising food prices. Poland, one of the European Union's most socially conservative members, has for the first time recognised a same-sex marriage from another EU country. Two men who married in Germany have received a Polish marriage certificate. Cuba's president, Miguel Díaz-Canel, says the US should lift its fuel blockade if it really wants to help. Washington has offered $100 million to relieve the island's energy crisis in exchange for reforms to its communist system. Iraq's new Prime Minister, Ali Azadi, has been sworn in after months of deadlock, but only part of his cabinet was approved by Parliament. Five Italians have died in a scuba diving accident in the Maldives. They had been exploring caves. A debut book of poetry on the realities of life emerging from your late 20s has won this year's Dylan Thomas Prize, one of the most prestigious international awards for young fiction writers. The American Sasha Debevic McKenney was unanimously declared the winner. BBC News.
1: Welcome back to NewsHour. New evidence has emerged that Neanderthal humans used stone drills to treat their dental cavities 59,000 years ago. A molar found in Siberia features a deep hole apparently excavated while its owner was still alive. Justin Durham is Professor of Orofacial Pain at Newcastle University and the British Dental Association's Chief Scientific Advisor. He's seen a photograph of the tooth in question, and NewsHour's Paul Henley asked him what he made of the dentistry.
2: Well, it's fascinating, simply fascinating, because of the age of the tooth and the time period involved. I mean, I'm not a Neanderthal expert, but the accuracy of the way that they have managed to access the nerve of the tooth to decompress what would be some of the swelling that would be causing the pain is quite phenomenal, given they're trying to do it, as you said, with stone tools.
3: They've drilled right down to the gum, haven't they?
2: Yeah, so they've drilled through into the nerve of the tooth, which sits just above the bony attachment of the roots of the tooth. And that's where you get irreversible swelling and infection when you've got dental decay and you get toothache. And that's the starting point of a modern dental procedure, except with a modern dental procedure, you would have local anaesthetic in place, so the tooth would be numb and you wouldn't be feeling any pain from it. Except so for this Neanderthal patient, as it were, they would have been experiencing every single scrape of the stone tool going down to a extremely irritated nerve in the tooth roots.
3: Ooh, and it would have been a very rudimentary stone drill, no anaesthetic, as you say. Give us an idea of the length of the procedure and the pain involved.
2: Well, I mean, I think the study itself actually tried to replicate the procedure, and they seemed to think it was going to take at least 50 minutes under ideal circumstances on a lab bench. But then you've got a Neanderthal patient on the end of this who's feeling everything. They've got a tongue, they've got teeth around it, they've got moisture, they've got writhing in agony. So, you know, an hour is quite a long time anyway, and I would suggest it probably would take a bit longer than an hour, given that they would have probably needed a break. The dexterity and the thought process behind working out this issue that needed decompressing is quite phenomenal, because, you know, that's based on, you know, modern anatomical understanding, and Neanderthals clearly didn't have the anatomy textbooks or understand that. And their accuracy with locating the nerve of the tooth with their drilling is beyond belief, if I'm honest. I looked at it and thought, well, it very much looks like almost a modern day access cavity that we would drill with a very high speed burr.
3: But you're making a lot of people wince. We have to we have to hope. No, that's why you're on, frankly. but we have to hope that there was some ancient form of local anaesthetic, perhaps herbal, to dull the pain slightly, don't we?
2: Well, possibly. I mean, we still learn an awful lot. Things like salicylic acid, which forms part of aspirin, comes from the bark of trees and things. So there may have been something that they could have used. In the barbarous days of dentistry, people might have used alcohol as one way of sedating someone to get something.

0: Done.
1: Certainly tough, weren't they, the Neanderthals? That's Justin Durham there, Professor of Orofacial Pain at Newcastle University, speaking to Paul Henley there. You're listening to NewsHour live from the BBC. I'm Rebecca Kesby. Next, we're off to China because slightly later than was originally planned, President Trump has arrived in Beijing for a state visit with the Chinese Premier Xi Jinping. Full military honours were on display outside the Great Hall of the People to welcome Mr. Trump. So, how's it all going so far? Our China correspondent Laura Bicker reports from Beijing.
2: President Xi put on a carefully choreographed show to welcome Donald Trump. Together, they inspected a military honour guard outside the Great Hall of the People before being greeted by cheering schoolchildren waving Chinese and American flags. It was pure pageantry, but then it came time to dig into policy. The two countries should be partners, said Mr. Xi, rather than rivals. In response, the US leader lavished praise on his host.
3: We're going to have a fantastic future together. Such respect for China, the job you've done. You're a great leader. I say it to everybody. You're a great leader.
2: The talks lasted more than 2 hours, longer than expected. It's thought President Xi pushed the US to stop its arms sales to Taiwan, the self-governing island Beijing claims as its own. The White House said both sides also discussed the war in Iran and potential trade deals.
4: Ganbei.
5: Cheers.
2: At a state banquet serving Beijing roast duck and pan-fried pork buns, Mr. Trump invited his counterpart to the US in September.
1: Laura Bicker there with a flavour from Beijing. Well, instead of taking the First Lady with him to China, as he did when he visited in his first term in 2017, this time Mr. Trump has arrived with a collection of top executives and tech bosses, including Elon Musk. For a Chinese perspective on all this, I've been speaking to Brian Wong, Assistant Professor in Geopolitics at the University of Hong Kong. I asked him, first of all, for his observations of the meeting so far, in particular, what Mr. Trump has been saying.
6: Despite his by and large mercurial nature and tendency to go, you know, off script, right, and to produce incredibly intriguing remarks, shall we say, he by and large stuck to what he acknowledged to be the purported red lines of the Chinese state in his public remarks today.
1: You say Mr. Trump may make intriguing comments about China. He's actually made some pretty offensive ones in the past. I mean, he's quoted as saying China's ripping off the United States, raping the United States as well. What, if anything's changed then in his attitude towards China and why?
6: Look, when Donald Trump went on his tariffs Liberation Day last April, that really didn't go down particularly well for him, in the sense that Beijing retaliated by activating its choke point, right, the choke point of rare earths, and that obviously, you know, led to a mass panic and pandemonium amongst many of the large players and constituents of Donald Trump's military-industrial complex backers, as well as, of course, technology companies that were wholly reliant upon Chinese-supplied rare earths and magnets as well. So I thought that perhaps was a bit of a wake-up call, you know, for Trump and his cabal of advisors, that to pursue this unbridled and unmanaged decoupling from China was infeasible and also untenable. The second wake-up call was perhaps more of a self-inflicted, maybe equally self-inflicted, let's put it that way, right? When it came to the war in Iran, and that's when Trump decided to go on his excursion, quote-unquote, by launching the attacks on Tehran. And of course, when you poke a tiger in its eye, even if it's a wounded tiger, the fact of the matter is the zealotry and also the compulsion driving said tiger would inevitably lead it to retaliate. So I suppose Trump was humbled indirectly by what's happened.
1: Right. So on the issue of Iran, China is their biggest customer. We did get some strong words last week from the foreign minister, Wang Yi, saying, you know, it's a priority for Tehran, must, you know, see it as a priority as getting the Strait of Hormuz open. Fairly strong language. But was it enough? I mean, couldn't China do much more in terms of wielding the leverage it does have over Tehran? And wouldn't that be something that it could offer to Mr. Trump at these talks?
6: Well, most certainly. And I think that's also an impression that the Chinese side, you know, just as a matter of an official line to take, would be keen to project, that it does have this bargaining chip and leverage. But I'd also caution against over-reading into said leverage, right? At the end of the day, Iran is not a monolith. So you've got, of course, the civilians and those who are more, by and large, moderate amongst the conservatives, right? These civilian leaders tend to be more open to persuasion and also economic leverage and negotiations with their counterparts in Washington, in Islamabad, and also Beijing. And yet, at the very same time, the assassination and the subsequent hollowing out of the previously intact leadership structures has essentially paved the way for the rise of extremely hardlinist, ultra-conservative, and militant. So I don't think Beijing has leverage over that faction or that group of the Iranian establishment per se. So let's not overstate, I guess, the leverage China has, given the realistic circumstantial constraints on the ground.
1: That's Professor Brian Wong speaking to us earlier from Hong Kong. Well, this evening, Mr. Trump and the US visitors were treated to a lavish banquet in the Great Hall of the People. And in a speech,
0: it's the most important bilateral relationship in the world. We must make it work and never mess it up. Both China and the United States stand to gain from cooperation and lose from confrontation.
1: Well, after the banquet, President Trump spoke to Fox News, their Hannity program, and on the subject of the war on Iran, Mr. Trump said President Xi had offered to help open the Strait of Hormuz.
4: Anybody that buys that much oil has obviously got some kind of a relationship with him. But he said, I would love to be a help. If I could be of any help whatsoever, he'd like to see the Hormuz Strait open. He said, if I could be of any help whatsoever, I would like to help.
1: Well, it does sound then as if things are going fairly well so far. But what about that comment from our previous guest that Mr. Trump has been humbled by the war in Iran? Adding to that, the Chinese Communist Party-controlled Global Times newspaper recently described President Trump arriving in China like a giant with a limp. So has Mr. Trump's position with China been weakened by his war with Iran? I've been speaking to US Republican Congressman John Molinar, chair of the House Select Committee on China.
5: No, I don't believe that's the case. I believe he's actually in a stronger position. When you consider that there's general agreement that Iran should not have nuclear weapons and should not be able to threaten neighbors and allies, and we've taken out their military capabilities, I think that's significant. And it's important to note that President Trump has come in a strong position of advocating for American agriculture as well as technology, fairness, and trade. But at the end of the day, I think it's important that the two leaders just meet, build the relationship, and one of trust, because that has been a huge problem where Xi Jinping would agree to things and then would not follow through on those.
1: You mentioned Iran. That has been very costly for the United States, hasn't it? I mean, leave aside the issue with the Strait of Hormuz. Just militarily, the amount of hardware that the Americans have used in prosecuting the war on Iran, the manpower that's been moved to the Gulf from other areas, including the Pacific, that's bound to have a knock-on effect. Does that leave the Pacific in a weaker position defensive-wise in terms of what the Americans can offer?
5: I think it's more a question of necessity of there is a recognition that Iran was enriching uranium. We cannot allow that to be a threat to the world. And so I think decisive action was taken and the world is a safer place because of it. Now, in the short run, this conflict has its costs, as you point out, But in the long run, it will be better and lead to a more stable Middle East in the long run.
1: Do you think Mr. Trump needs to sound tougher on China than he has in recent times? I mean, particularly on the issue of Taiwan, which I know you're very strong on. You've been very interested in that area for many years. And Mr. Trump sometimes doesn't sound very committed on the issue of Taiwan. I mean, he's talked about China, considering it to be part of China, and the quote is, and that's up to him what he's going to be doing, referring to President Xi. Should Mr. Trump take a much stronger line?
5: Well, I think he's demonstrated by his actions a toughness. He has provided more arms to Taiwan than any other president, the most in history. The strategy there is to continue to support Taiwan's defense. Secretary Rubio was very clear that there's been no change in Taiwan policy. We respect that there needs to be peace across the Taiwan Strait, and we support the status quo. And so I think we've been very clear on the importance of Taiwan and making sure that Taiwan can defend itself. And unfortunately, it's been China that has been moving the goalposts on this. At the same time, we're asking Taiwan to do more for their own defense. We believe in the strategy that a deterrence is more effective than tempting China through weakened defense.
1: You mentioned this deal that the U.S. has done in terms of supplying Taiwan. I think they struck it back in December. It's worth around $11 billion worth of arms, I think. Have they actually arrived yet, though? And are you still in a position, or is America still in a position, to actually supply them, given its own needs in the Gulf?
5: Our defense industrial base is gearing up in a stronger way. We've recognized that we need to continue and enhance our defense industrial base and make sure that Taiwan gets the munitions that were promised. And we're going to continue to do that. And we continue to work with them to help improve their defenses every way we possibly can.
1: China has a relationship with Iran, and we know that the Chinese foreign minister had some pretty tough words for his counterpart in Tehran recently, saying that, you know, the Strait of Hormuz has got to be opened or it should be a priority. But do you think Beijing is using as much leverage as it has over Iran, and would you like to see them being tougher on Iran?
5: I would like to see them basically act in their own interest to keep the strait open. They need to stop buying, you know, illicit oil, sanctioned oil from Iran. They buy 90% of Iran's oil. And they are also supplying Iran with dual use technologies and materials that are used for military purposes, and have also helped Iran with some of their satellite imagery. And so when you look at what they're doing there, what they're doing to help and assist Russia, you see a very active participant in these conflicts. And of course, we'd love to see them stop doing that and be a more responsible partner throughout the world.
1: Republican Congressman John Molinar there, chair of the House Select Committee on China. That U.S. state visit to China continues tomorrow, and we'll be keeping across it for you right here on the BBC World Service.
7: Thank you for being with us on the BBC World Service. In 10 minutes after news hour, the inquiry is exploring the future of the European Union.
8: Definitely. You're seeing very flexible and original arrangements to actually get this difficult EU structure to adapt to the policy challenges that it faces.
7: At 22:30 GMT, the food chain learns how meal prepping can save us time and money.
9: Before, I would spend about 2 to 3 hours on a Sunday prepping. Mm-hmm. Now I can spend about an hour just prepping on a Sunday and then prepping again like midweek. And that is the best way to not have food waste.
7: After that, you can hear the media show.
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11: That is the premise of a new documentary from the comedian Munya Chihuahua. He'll tell us what he found.
7: Now let's head back to NewsHour.
1: Our top story this hour, a leadership challenge is looking increasingly likely against the British Prime Minister Keir Starmer, whose governing Labour Party suffered devastating losses in elections last week. Speaking here on NewsHour earlier, Tim Bale, Professor of Politics at Queen Mary University of London, said a change in leadership may not necessarily change the woes of the party.
12: It's a roll of the dice for the Labour Party. There are no guarantees, but I guess when you're in a crisis situation, sometimes, that's all you can do. If it works, it works. If it doesn't, well, are you in any worse position than you would be if you hadn't made the change?
1: One other headline, as we've been hearing, Donald Trump says President Xi Jinping has offered China's help to open the Strait of Hormuz.

0: This is Rebecca Kesby with NewsHour live from the BBC. Let's turn to Venezuela now, because more than 4 months after President Nicolas Maduro and his wife were seized by US special forces and taken to a prison in New York, there's still little sign of meaningful political change in their home country. Venezuela's interim leader, Delcy Rodriguez, is Maduro's old deputy, and many of his other acolytes are still in power. The judiciary, the military, the security forces, and other institutions are all essentially unchanged. So is that it? Or will the US, which seems to be calling the shots now in Venezuela, start to put on the pressure for a genuine political transition? Leopoldo López was once the best-known opposition figure in the country. He was a young, charismatic firebrand who took on Maduro and lost, spending 7 years either in prison or under house arrest before escaping into exile in Spain. And NewsHour's James Menendez has been speaking to him, and he asked him first how much had changed in Venezuela since January.
1: Well, I think that there is a very important change, significant. Maduro is out. Maduro is facing justice. That in itself means an important change. There are also changes taking place in the economy. There is an opening to the oil and gas industry. And there is a transition that is yet not a political transition to democracy. But we are not where Venezuelans hope to be, which is in a free, prosperous and democratic Venezuela.
2: Who's in charge? Is it the United States? I mean, is Venezuela currently effectively an American protectorate?
1: Well, I think Venezuela is under significant influence by the US, and that's very clear.
2: They're calling the shots, effectively. I mean, what Washington says goes.
1: In a great deal, that is true. Maybe some of the people that are listening to us would say, wow, that's something unacceptable. Well, it's important that we understand where we come from. 5 months ago, Venezuela was under the tutelage, not of the US, but of Russia, China, Iran, and Cuba. So, unfortunately, Venezuela was not exercising its full sovereignty before, and now it's under the influence of the United States, which is something that most Venezuelans appreciate. More than 80% of Venezuelans appreciate positively the capture of Maduro and the influence of the United States.
2: So you're happy with that situation for the moment?
1: Well, I am happy that Maduro is removed. I am happy, like most Venezuelans, that there is a window of opportunity. We are also very conscious that we need to build the path to democracy.
2: Do you think this Trump administration is interested in democracy in Venezuela?
1: I think the United States inevitably is interested in democracy in Venezuela. Secretary of State Marco Rubio has said several times that there is a plan unfolding on three stages: stabilization, economic recovery, and transition. And he has said several times that that transition is to a legitimate government, and that a legitimate government can only take place if there is an election.
2: What's the timescale? I mean, what timescale would you like to see for that transition to election?
1: It should happen as soon as it can happen. But then we should talk about what are the conditions for that election. So it's not just about the time for the election, it's what needs to happen. And let me just unpack some of the things that need to happen. One, there needs to be an electoral board designated that will call for the election. Two, Venezuelans would need to be able to register. There are 10 million Venezuelans living outside our country of a population of 30 million, and those Venezuelans are not registered to vote. There needs to be a revision of the electoral system. However, the transition to democracy is not just elections. There are other things that need to happen, and in my view, they need to happen now. One, the opening of the civic space. I think the opening of the civic space needs the opening to the media, to freedom of speech. That is not happening.
2: And at the moment, would you say that people are not completely free to say what they want? I mean, we've heard reports that people are able to criticize the government and voice their opinions in public more than they were when Maduro was in power, but it's still limited.
1: It's still limited. Right. There is still fear. There is still censorship. The laws that criminalize speech are still in place. A law called the hate law that criminalizes speech and gives total arbitrary to the state to incarcerate people for what they say.
2: Which was essentially what happened to you, right? I mean, that's how they put you in prison.
1: Yeah, well, I was leading the protests against Maduro in 2014, but because they had nothing against me, they made up a case, and it was a case about free speech, because what went to trial were my speeches. And because I never called for violence, the judge concluded that I had sent subliminal messages to the Venezuelan people, and on those grounds, I was sentenced to 14 years of imprisonment.
2: Can I just ask you one final question about the transition? And it involves Maria Corina Machado, who effectively became the opposition leader. She wasn't allowed to stand in the elections. Somebody else had to stand in her place. Was she betrayed by President Trump over this transition so far? I mean, she's been waiting in the wings for a long time. She looked like the woman who was ready to take over if Maduro was deposed, which he was. And then President Trump said, it's not the right time. Was that a betrayal?
1: Well, I don't think it's a betrayal. It's a decision made by the U.S. of how they wanted to do the transition.
2: But if you were in her place, would you feel betrayed?
1: Well, I don't think it's about feeling betrayed. It's about being focused on what needs to happen. And she's been very clear that Venezuela needs an election, that election needs to have conditions, that we need to unify the country around that idea.
2: Thinking about what happened to you and all the others who ended up in prison, political prisoners, and many of whom are still in prison, one aspect of the transition we haven't talked about is re-establishing the rule of law and what happens to those who have committed human rights abuses. I mean, from a personal point of view, I mean, how angry are you about the way you treated and the length of time that you had to spend in prison and clearly the personal toll that must have taken on you?
1: No, it's a great question, because I think at least my greatest personal victory is that they didn't make me angry. And this is something that I share with a lot of political prisoners, that although we were victims, although we were tortured, although our freedom was taken away, we are not bitter. We are not angry about...
2: Well, why not?
1: Well, because...
2: I mean, it's perfectly legitimate reaction,
1: right? It's perfectly legitimate, but I think being angry makes you a worse person. And I think that our best reply to the regime is that they didn't make us bad people, that we remain to be committed, that we remain to be focused on our dream of seeing a free Venezuela.
0: That's Leopoldo Lopez, their leading Venezuelan opposition figure, now living in exile in Spain. He was speaking to NewsHour's James Menendez. That's it for this edition of NewsHour. From us all here in London to wherever you're listening to us, thanks very much for joining us.
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3: Say in Central and South America and so on. Replace it with fascists, like literal fascists, with the Hugo Boss uniforms and everything. So that's the thing. Be careful what you wish for, I suppose.

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1: BBC News with Sue Montgomery. A contest to replace the British Prime Minister Keir Starmer has moved a lot closer after a dramatic day of political manoeuvring in the governing Labour Party. Less than a week after disastrous election results for the government, the Mayor of Manchester, Andy Burnham, said he would try to stand for a newly vacated parliamentary seat, the first barrier he'd need to overcome in order to become Prime Minister. Here's our political correspondent, Rob Watson.
2: Keir Starmer's position continues to deteriorate. Polling suggests, both polling within inside the Labour Party amongst its MPs and activists, but just out in the country as well, that Andy Burnham is much more popular than Keir Starmer. So a huge threat. And what's happened is a friendly MP, an MP that rather likes Mr. Burnham, is giving up his seat, resigning it so as he can stand.
1: President Trump says China's leader Xi Jinping has offered his help to open the Strait of Hormuz. Speaking to Fox News after talks in Beijing, Donald Trump said Mr. Xi also assured him he wouldn't send any military aid to Iran in the war with Israel and America. Earlier, the Chinese president told a state banquet for Mr. Trump that their two countries should be partners, not rivals. Here's Celia Hatton with more details.
3: Throughout the course of this day, we've seen Donald Trump speak a couple of times and address Xi Jinping, address his delegation and the Chinese delegation. And he has been full of positive words, talking about his great relationship with Xi Jinping, what a great leader he is. Contrast that with Xi Jinping, where every single time he spoke, he really wanted to make sure that the U.S. and China were put on par. He emphasized over and over again that these are two equals. They are two superpowers. It's not that China is kind of the little brother to the United States.
1: A UN-sponsored report says Somalia is facing its worst hunger crisis in years, with a high risk of famine in a southern district. Aid cuts globally have severely hampered drought response efforts in Somalia. Here's Thomas Mukwana.
4: This report estimates 1.9 million people are facing high malnutrition rates and even deaths due to hunger. It says rural and poor households are facing the worst of the crisis, in part due to high food prices caused by the U.S.-Israeli war on Iran. The worst-struck region is Burhakba district in southern Somalia, where the report says at least one in three children is expected to be acutely malnourished, and many children may die from preventable diseases caused by complications.
1: Poland has for the first time recognised a same-sex marriage from another EU country, marking a significant moment for LGBTQ plus rights in one of the bloc's most socially conservative countries. This follows a ruling in March by Poland's top administrative court that same-sex marriages from other EU countries must be given legal validity. BBC News. Israel's far-right security minister Itamar Ben-Gvir has broken long-standing rules that govern Jerusalem's holy sites by displaying an Israeli flag by the Al-Aqsa Mosque, known to Jews as Temple Mount. Our Jerusalem correspondent Yoland Nell reports.
5: The flag march, timed to mark the anniversary of Israel's capture of East Jerusalem in the 1967 Middle East War, has become associated with violence and racist chants aimed at Palestinian residents. Ahead of the march, the far-right National Security Minister Itamar Ben-Gvir was filmed waving an Israeli flag, dancing and singing by the Golden Dome of the Rock. "The Temple Mount is in our hands," he said. Gvir was filmed waving an Israeli flag, dancing and singing by the Golden Dome of the Rock. "The Temple Mount is in our hands," he said.

0: changes to contracts. Five Italians have died in a scuba diving accident in the Maldives. A foreign ministry statement from Rome said they were believed to have drowned while attempting to explore some caves at a depth of 50 metres off the coast, south of the capital. A major search with aircraft and speedboats found one body inside a cave. The other four are believed to be in the same location. BBC News.
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6: People of Hungary have spoken and they have reclaimed their European path. It is a victory for fundamental freedoms.
7: For many partners, Hungary has been seen as a difficult member of the EU. Its new leader, though, has signalled his aims to reset those relations. Once again, the bloc of 27 nations appears united, especially in its support for Ukraine. With this new administration taking shape in Budapest and almost a decade since the United Kingdom voted to leave the EU, many are wondering if the turbulent years are over. This week on The Inquiry, we're asking, what is the future of the European Union?
8: Part 1. Now or never.
7: For centuries, Hungary was often controlled from beyond its borders and survived various invasions. After the end of the Second World War, it fell under communist rule for more than 40 years. Then it began its journey as a liberal democracy. Its feet were in the east, but its hands reached out to the west. In 2004, it became one of 10 countries to join an enlarged European Union. It was the biggest expansion to date. But within a few years, under new leadership, concerns began to emerge from Hungary's European partners.
9: I'm Monika Szusz, professor at the Polish Academy of Sciences and at the Robert Schuman Center of the European University Institute in Florence.
7: Our first expert witness can help us understand Hungary's role in the EU. The organization's aim is to promote peace and prosperity, but it also oversees cooperation on areas like trade, transport, the environment and employment.
9: There are big players that are influential, but I think it very much depends on the policy area we are talking about. You definitely see the biggest EU members, France, Germany, Italy, Spain, Poland. They are definitely the heavyweights if it comes to many political decisions.
7: Hungary is not a heavyweight, as Monika puts it. Yet its position has dictated what the EU has been able to achieve. Not because of what it's agreed to do, but because what it's not agreed to do.
9: According to the EU legislation, it is indeed the case that one single member state can block certain decisions, especially in EU foreign and security policy.
7: The Council of the European Union is where the governments of each of the 27 member states have their say to give the organisation political direction. Every voice and vote matters, from Ireland to Bulgaria. The Council has to vote unanimously on specific areas which the member states consider to be sensitive. Under Viktor Orban, Hungary became a thorn in the EU's side over one key issue, the response to Russia's full-scale invasion of Ukraine. Orban was a close partner of the Russian President Vladimir Putin and had consistently vetoed or blocked the EU from loaning billions to Ukraine, a country which wants to join the Union.
9: That was one big problem for the European Union, that it was very slow in sanctioning Russia for the aggression because of this obstruction basically from the Hungarian side. And the other problem, perhaps even, you know, bigger than that, was that Hungary was blocking financial assistance to Ukraine. It was slowing down the pace in which the member states wanted to help Ukraine.
7: In Hungary's recent election, Péter Modrý stood on a pro-EU ticket. His campaign message was now or never, with the or never frequently crossed out on posters. Within days of his victory, the EU was able to push through

0: what Orbán had stopped.
1: The money has been now unblocked. We are talking about 19 billion euros loan for Ukraine.
0: That's around 105 billion US dollars.
1: This money will be used to pay for people working on positions financed by the budget. It will go to sustain pensions and healthcare, public administration, schools, kindergartens. So there is definitely a huge relief in Kyiv and in Ukraine in general. After the Hungarian elections.
0: 90 billion euros is a lot of money. Ukraine isn't a member of the European Union. Is there any criticism within the European Union that that money should have been invested within the EU?
1: Well, that's a great question. I think that for vast majority of European leaders and also, you know, citizens of the European Union, there's no real appetite to block the money for Ukraine, because I think that it's obvious for many countries that Ukraine is basically fighting, at least partially, on behalf of the Western societies and on the European Union's behalf, basically.
0: The European Union doesn't have an army or a collective military force, although it does have a mutual defense clause in one of its treaties, which states if one member was to be attacked, the others have an obligation of aid and assistance by all the means in their power. On top of that, 23 of the EU's members are part of NATO, which has a principle that if there's an armed attack against one or more members, it will be considered an attack against all. So is Hungary's new leader the antidote to a 16-year headache for the EU?
1: I don't think that we can expect an immediate change because of the change of leadership. We don't really know Peter Magyar as a politician. We know that he is definitely much more pro-European than Viktor Orbán. But at the same time, we also see already that he is cautious in terms of, for example, supporting Ukraine's membership in the EU. So it won't be 180 degrees of change immediately.
0: Time for our second expert witness.
2: Part two, sharing the burden.
3: There had been ideas about European unity, European identity, European integration as far back as the 19th century. But it wasn't until the end of the Second World War that people started coming together, thinking creatively to develop ways to, in many ways, tame the worst excesses of Franco-German rivalry. I'm Michael Geary. I'm Professor of European History at the Norwegian University of Science and Technology.
0: In the 1950s, six countries formed the European Coal and Steel Community, the ECSC. The nations were France, Italy, West Germany, the Netherlands, Luxembourg and Belgium. And their aim was to bring together the coal and steel industries of Europe, remove barriers to trade between them and govern them by an international body outside direct national control. The hope was to make another world war impossible by taking control of coal and steel, the products needed to make weapons, away from national governments. It was Europe's first try at pooling sovereignty.
3: And it worked, and that was really a huge success in the early 50s. And then they tried to replicate this with literally bread and butter with the European Economic Community, which is the immediate predecessor of what we know today as the European Union. So designing a community where you're basically creating a common market for goods, mostly agricultural goods at the time. And then it developed into what ultimately became the world's largest trade and investment bloc.
0: Those six countries who formed the ECSC expanded their cooperation by signing what's known as the Treaties of Rome in 1957, creating the European Economic Community, the EEC.
3: And it wasn't as if the project had unanimous support. The Americans were very wary, and by extension, so were the British. The idea of creating kind of a protectionist economic system between six countries didn't go down too well in Washington. But by the time we get to the Kennedy administration, even though there are people in Washington who are not so convinced about this project, they think, well, Franco-German cooperation, reconciliation is far more important than any short-term impacts economically on the American economy from an export perspective.
0: There was also the birth of the European Parliament and Commission. Whereas the council represents governments, the parliament represents citizens. It has the power to pass laws and is the only directed elected body of the EU. The commission is the politically independent executive arm. As the institution grew, so did the rights of its citizens.
3: The free movement of people, free movement of goods, services, capital was already enshrined in the Treaty of Rome. And progressively over the years, from the 1960s through to the Maastricht Treaty of 1993, you see the free movement aspect growing increasingly. In the 80s, of course, we have Schengen, the Schengen system, which is created so we can now move between European states without the need for a visa. So it's kind of a border-free system.
0: Today, some countries embrace that idea more than others.
3: Migration policy is arguably the most politically toxic one that has emerged in the last number of decades. We see huge migratory flows coming in through the border countries, through Greece and Italy. And because we have no internal borders, it has allowed free movement to a certain extent, ironically, for migrants, asylum seekers. And this, of course, has been kind of the negative aspect of the Schengen system of free movement. And you do see member states occasionally closing their land borders to try to deal with this. And you see increasingly at airports, people's passports documentation being checked internally around Europe because of the migrant question.
0: Why are they unable to come up with a solution?
3: Solutions to the migrant crisis have been very difficult to find, largely because domestic politics plays a significant role in how the European Union tries to respond. So the latest version is the European Union Migration and Asylum Pact.
0: It comes into force in mid-June.
3: The idea is that member states around Europe would share the burden. So migrants coming into Greece, into Spain, into Italy, that they would be shared equally or percentage-wise between other member states. And this is a very unpopular decision. This is a very unpopular policy. So member states within this pact, of course, can decide to pay to not accept migrants.
0: Spain announced this year it will give around 500,000 undocumented migrants legal status. That has raised eyebrows in other European nations, although it isn't just migration that causes division for a group of countries that say their aim is to work together and collectively agree.
3: Member states frequently break rules. They get a slap on the wrist from the European Commission, but there is also a kind of a hesitancy by the European Commission to take member states to court for bad behaviour because nobody wants to see domestic opinion inflamed against the European Union.
0: Currently, there are 10 countries that are candidates to join the EU.
3: I think there's probably a certain degree of enlargement fatigue that has set in after the 2004 enlargement because there were so many citizens from Poland and Hungary and other countries moving around, and there was a huge impact on the labour market that cannot be underestimated.
0: How then might the EU project evolve if it has expansion fatigue and can't agree on a migration policy and is seemingly unwilling to risk punishing member states for not following through on their commitments? Time for our next expert witness.
2: Part 3. Adapting to Survive. My name is Catherine De Vries, and I'm the Vice Dean of the School for Politics, Economics and Global Affairs at iUniversity Madrid. Every 5 years, there might be some newspaper article saying the EU will collapse. A lot of that rule-based order, international organizations that would cooperate together, where now we're in a world of power politics, that's much more difficult for the EU to deal with.
0: The European Union is mainly financed from a proportion of each EU country's gross national income based on its wealth, as well as custom duties on imports from outside the EU. That money is then used to fund European Union policies for around 500,000,000 citizens.
2: And for a long time, the European Union had not made that money conditional on the respect to human rights, rule of law, democracy, etc. And that has been a big change, that under Ursula von der Leyen, the head of the European Commission, in her first term, she changed that. She made those funds that, let's say, Orban was able to use to grow his internal regime, conditional on democratic guarantees. And some observers think that this lack of money that he had no longer access to because of his change actually contributed to him losing the election.
0: Because there's no framework or treaty that exists for the EU to suspend or remove a member, it is limited to what it can do if one nation opposes what the other 26 want to do.
2: So there's a big let's say, discussion in Brussels right now, which is called differentiated integration. It's a very complicated word for something very simple, that you would basically have a group of states that go further in integration and some others might stay behind. And for that, you need 9 member states to push something forward, and it's allowed within the treaty structure. And that's what you're seeing. You're also seeing it even in and outside the European Union. Think about security. There is actually some coalitions of the willing where the UK, because of its strong defense industry and strong defense, is also part of it. So definitely you're seeing very flexible and original arrangements to actually get this difficult EU structure to adapt to the policy challenges that it faces.
4: I understand the politician's perspective. They want to be able to come to a collective decision and the continent be united on things like energy, defense, migration. But do you think the citizens themselves in the European Union feel like the European Union is working for them?
2: Well, I don't think many citizens in the world are feeling that government is working for them. If you now look at opinion polls, vast majority of Europeans would like to stay, you know, for their country to stay in the European Union. But that doesn't mean that everything is right. So if you then ask people, like, how is the direction of EU politics? What do you think is, you know, about policy area number 1 or 2? There you see much more skepticism. So people would like to reform the European Union, but not like necessarily exit. I think reform is difficult because for reform, you actually need 27 member states to agree. But what the European Union can do is adapt. So it can adapt its structure in order to deal with issues. And it's going to give a very concrete example. You used to have something where a pot of money called the European Peace Facility. Well, you would think peace, well, it should be, you know, investment in peace. But actually, that's been used to arm Ukraine. So you see what the European Union does is try to be quite clever in the way that it adapts to certain instances.
4: Things seem to be on the up, with leaders agreeing on key issues. But there is always a concern that if it were to allow another member to join, the power of a veto could derail the EU's ambitions.
2: I don't think we need to actually enlarge for that problem to be there. So, for example, just after the Hungarian election, there was an election in Bulgaria with not a far-right politician, but a Russian-aligned politician that, you know, might actually be problematic in the future.
4: Time for our final expert witness.
5: Part 4, the 28th member.
6: It had Brexit 10 years ago, and it's very much thirsty to look for a success story, and future enlargement would be one of those success stories to say that the European project is being revived.
4: Dr. Andy Hojay is lecturer in law and director of the European Law and LLM program at King's College London in the United Kingdom. As we've previously mentioned, there are 10 candidate or potential candidate countries to join the EU. They are Albania, Montenegro, North Macedonia, Serbia, Bosnia and Herzegovina, Kosovo, Moldova, Ukraine, Georgia, and Turkey. The process is not simple, and it can take decades.
6: For a country to join the European Union, it has to go through 4 different stages. So the first stage would be to apply. And then a country would be assessed. Usually that process takes about a year. And once a country becomes a candidate, then they start the negotiation process to join the EU. And the negotiation process, what it actually includes is that a country has to align your national laws and policies with that of the EU on a number of areas. Once a country aligns all of their legislation, and it will depend from country to country, but essentially there are over 400 and something laws, then once they are similar, then what a country does next would be to negotiate joining the EU. And that will require all of the EU members to agree for a country to join.
4: Like all neighbours, there can be unresolved problems. Following the breakup of Yugoslavia, Greece's northern neighbour called itself Macedonia. But Greeks worried it implied a territorial claim on its region that was called Macedonia. This dispute lasted 27 years until 2018, when the country renamed itself North Macedonia.
6: And that required a big political movement. And once they changed the name, it sort of enabled them. But again, you know, they are stuck at the moment because Bulgaria is requiring that they again change the constitution and do acknowledge the minority of Bulgarian as part of their constitutional infrastructure.
4: Picking out 3 examples, North Macedonia applied for EU membership in 2004. Turkey applied in 1987 when it was still called the European Economic Community. In 2008, Montenegro applied and appears to be the closest to becoming the 28th member.
6: The EU just agreed to start drafting treaty accession for Montenegro. So all of the 27 countries now are going to discuss in their own parliament, and that could take probably about a couple of years. There isn't a clear-cut blueprint because the European Union initially was only intended for some of the countries in continental Europe and, of course, the UK, and primarily those that had an established democracy. But then when you talk about countries such as Ukraine or such as Montenegro, North Macedonia, Albania or Turkey, where they have a completely different historical setting and completely different institution because they were part of the Soviet Union. It was a sort of authoritarian system. And that process to becoming a liberal democracy takes a bit more time.
4: Within days of Russia carrying out its full-scale invasion in 2022, Ukraine applied to join the European Union. It was given candidate status 4 months later.
6: This is a very much a political decision where the European Union wants to show solidarity to Ukraine. Ukraine will unlikely, and I cannot see any of the member states to be on board, to allow it to join the EU until its borders are quite clear. However, what the European Union is doing with Ukraine is trying to break down all of the barriers that are between being a candidate country and being a full member.
4: Enlargement is viewed not only as a political and economic opportunity, but also as a way to strengthen the EU's collective security and global influence in an increasingly competitive international order. There is, however, always that risk that by expanding, it could face another hungry situation with key decisions being blocked.
6: The European Union for sure will have to have either treaty amendment or will have a new treaty, and in particular a new arrangement when it comes to decision-making process. Because what we have seen, the EU has had a lot of trouble when it comes to decision-making process because of the veto power that member states have.
4: To answer our original question then, what is the future of the European Union? The project has, over the course of 70 years, become a key player on the global stage. More countries want to join. Montenegro seems most likely to be the next member. Few, if any, want to follow the UK and leave. The group is most effective when it stands united, but we are seeing more division on key issues related to enlargement and migration. And there will always be accusations that it's too bureaucratic and takes too long for change to be felt. Right now, the EU has a focus and a consensus on its support for Ukraine. But all it takes is one election in any of its member states to bring a government to power that creates uncertainty and disagreement within the bloc. The European Union's future success may well depend on how effectively it can manage these internal divisions and external challenges while maintaining cooperation among its members. This edition was presented by Daniel Rosny, the producer was Jill Collins, the researchers were Evie Absley and Amelia Cox, the editor was Tom Bigwood, and the technical producer was James Bradshaw.
7: This is the BBC World Service, and CrowdScience is investigating why sea levels are rising at different rates around the world.
8: The oceans are all connected. So how's it possible that along some coastlines the sea level is changing faster than others? In the Philippines, that question really matters.
9: There are places experiencing like 3 to 4 times the global sea level rise that we have.
8: Scientists measure the seas from space. Communities measure them on their doorsteps.
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9: There's no more space. There's no more space moving back.
7: 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How are sea levels rising faster in some places? 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
12: The leaders of the world's two biggest economies have met, but what have they actually achieved? On World Business Report next, we'll hear about a sale of planes, but perhaps not much more economic progress between Presidents Trump and Xi. And a warning from the US Hotel Association that high ticket and travel costs are driving down demand for World Cup stays. That's World Business Report after the news.
13: 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There's been a

0: statement said the meeting was an attempt to improve dialogue. The US is putting severe economic pressure on Cuba by imposing a fuel blockade. Iraq's new Prime Minister, Ali al-Zaidi, has been sworn in after months of deadlock, but only part of his cabinet was approved by Parliament. Violent clashes have broken out in the Bolivian city of La Paz during a protest by mining groups calling for the resignation of President Rodrigo Paz. The miners are demanding greater access to explosives and fuel, as well as changes to contracts. Five Italians have died in a scuba diving accident in the Maldives. They had been exploring caves. A debut book of poetry on the realities of life emerging from your late 20s has won this year's Dylan Thomas Prize, one of the most prestigious international awards for young fiction writers. The American Sasha Dubevec McKenney was unanimously declared the winner. The annual award is given to writers aged under 40. BBC News.
1: The two most powerful men in the world have met in Beijing, but what was actually achieved?
2: Together we have the chance to draw on these values to create a future of greater prosperity, cooperation and happiness.
1: It's World Business Report from the BBC World Service. I'm Will Bain, and as President Trump gets set to head home from China, is the path ahead any smoother for global trade? President Xi Jinping has told a state banquet for Donald Trump that China and the United States should work together, not against each other. Mr. Xi said the relationship between the two countries was the world's most important.
3: Today, President Trump and I had in-depth exchanges on China-US relations and international and regional dynamics. We both believe that the China-US relationship is the most important bilateral relationship in the world. We must make it work and never mess it up. Both China and the United States stand to gain from cooperation and lose from confrontation. Our two countries should be partners rather than rivals.
1: A translator reading President Xi's speech there will in return. President Trump struck a positive note, inviting the Chinese leader to visit the White House in September.
2: The American and Chinese people share much in common. We value hard work. We value courage and achievement. We love our families and we love our countries. Together we have the chance to draw on these values to create a future of greater prosperity, cooperation and happiness and peace for our children. We love our children. This region and the world is a special world with the two of us united and together.
1: Well, if you were with us on the program on Wednesday, you know, we were setting up where the talks could have gone, everything from AI to trade and, of course, the ending of the war in Iran and the potential issues around the future of Taiwan. And yet, at the end of all of this, some of those really big economic trade and business issues, well, they didn't seem to be necessarily directly addressed. To work out where we are at the end of all of this, we've assembled a panel of guests for you on the programme. Mary Lovely is with us. Mary is a senior fellow at the Peterson Institute think tank in Washington, D.C., formerly the co-editor of the China Economic Review. Brad Setzer is with us as well. Brad from the Washington-based Council for Foreign Relations here in the UK this week, though, and Kerry Leahy, economist at Columbia University in New York. As always, on a Thursday, back with us on World Business Report. Thanks all for being with us on the programme. Brad, why don't you set us out? There was lots of talk coming into this about the big economic debates, if nothing else, about the race for AI, etc. Are we any further forward on any of that after a couple of days of talks?
4: Not obviously. I guess we have to see what comes out of the final statements tomorrow. But as of now, we've had an aircraft deal, which was 100% expected, but whose volume and size has been smaller than expected. Nothing much substantive around any of the other outstanding irritants to the relationship. And frankly, the far more substantive summit to date was the meeting between Xi and Trump in Busan, Korea, which marked the de-escalation from the tariff war of Trump's first year. So I almost view this as the celebration

0: of the Busan de-escalation, not as an indicator of any further progress.
1: And just before I get the others, top line, Brad, I saw you had a good couple of thoughts on this on X earlier about the size of that deal for Boeing. We were saying last night on the program that Kelly Ortberg, the chief exec, was one of those as part of the kind of caravan traveling with President Trump. You were slightly underwhelmed, it looked like, by the numbers that were in that deal.
0: So China has not really placed a major order for aircraft since the Trump's first term trade war. So there's a lot of accumulated demand. Boeing was looking for an order that would have had a headline number of closer to 500, not the 200 that was announced. They were looking for like 100 wide bodies and an awful lot of narrow bodies. And so I think relative to expectations, this announcement underwhelmed. But to be fair, there are two summits, and maybe President Xi is splitting the order, so to speak, and he'll deliver the other expected half in September.
1: Mary Lovely in Washington, what was your kind of top line takeaway from the last couple of days?
2: Well, I certainly agree with Brad and his assessment. I do note that President Xi likes to stress the importance of the U.S.-China bilateral relationship, and President Trump seemed to acknowledge that. Xi also really likes to drill down on the fact that trade between the two countries is win-win, and that has been something that the U.S. has really questioned over the last 10 years. President Trump in particular has said that they take advantage of us, and et cetera, et cetera. Yet today we heard him talk about how the two sides can work together for the betterment of children in both countries. And lastly, we had Xi talking about how we're partners instead of rivals, and President Trump certainly did not contradict that. So I think that today the relationship overall was portrayed in a way that meets the way that President Xi likes to think about the relationship.
1: And Kerry Leahy, what was your takeaway?
3: Well, it's hard to disagree with Brad or Mary's take, which is somewhat disappointing. Ironically, the big news is the transactional nature of the meeting regarding Boeing. The more big picture items didn't seem to be addressed except in sort of a platitudinous way. And even I saw some headlines that there was some discussion about the situation in Taiwan, which has been an irritant for decades. When the Kuomintang finally moved into the island off the main shore after World War II. So I don't think much is coming from that. And finally, the president was not in a particularly strong position negotiating wise because he's already embarked on and made some serious errors in the Middle East and comes across as someone who blundered in the last several months rather than someone who was succeeding.
1: I just would like to get you guys' thoughts on this, given how you've set this up too. We were talking to Andy Gere on the program on Wednesday. Andy's an independent economist based in Shanghai, and it was interesting, and particularly Mary, hearing you talk about how President Xi tried to see it as a kind of, tried to portray it, I suppose, as a win-win, and just where the business leaders and where their heads are at in China at the moment. This is what Andy told us last night.
4: Chuanjianguo means building the nation. The reason people are saying that is that Chinese didn't believe they could do all that stuff before Trump came along. When Trump basically blocked the access to all these tech products, China had to do it on their own. And over the last few years, Chinese have become more and more successful in terms of chip designs, chip equipment, materials, jet engines, and now AI. So the confidence level in China is very, very strong.
1: So, Mary, where Andy was starting with that is this nickname that the Chinese public have got for President Trump, Nation Builder, kind of giving China a new confidence, he was saying there.
2: Well, I think the Chinese confidence was really boosted quite a bit by last year, where their export controls on rare earth minerals and permanent magnets really forced the U.S. to stand down, both on tariffs and on expansion of export controls. I was in China in January as well as last November, and the mood was incredibly confident. And I think we see that today, especially with President Xi addressing the Taiwan issues so early in the meeting and so publicly. So I do think that that is a very true statement about how the Chinese public views the relationship, as well as the Chinese leadership. They feel they have a very strong hand vis-a-vis the Americans right now.
1: And yet, Kerry, both sides, their economies, probably since the last meeting, right, in 2017, in more precarious positions than they were before, under more pressure, perhaps, more accurately than they were before?
3: Well, yes. Obviously, with China, people like us say that they need to balance their economy away from export-driven manufacturing more towards the inward-looking consumer, and that really hasn't happened. And in the case of the U.S., given the typical consumers facing much higher prices on energy-related products and from the tariff, that and the confidence, at least according to one measure, is about as low as it has been in recorded history. It's not a happy time to be a U.S. consumer, particularly this summer.
1: Brad?
0: Look, I think there are two overarchingly important things to note here. The first is, you know, beyond what Mary noted about how China effectively weaponized its control over the supply of key minerals, China also took a hefty tariff punch and handled it pretty well. Chinese export growth last year was quite strong, much faster than global trade growth. Now, that's not necessarily a sign of strength. It's a sign that China needs exports. But the tariffs failed to knock China's export machine off its key, like its trajectory.
1: Mm.
0: And I think that's in part because China's currency is incredibly, in my view, undervalued. And that has propelled China's exports to places other than the United States. And then I think the second key thing is that this particular dialogue seems to have been incredibly focused on narrow commercial concerns. They're important. Boeing needs to sell aircraft. But there are broader issues, the issue about China's over-reliance on exports and inability to generate consumption, about America's inability to control its fiscal deficits. And these broader issues are going to be important if the U.S. and China really want to have a healthy long-term relationship. I think the president is overly focused on the fall in the bilateral trade deficit, hasn't focused enough on these global issues, the fact that Chinese goods go around American tariffs.
1: And to Brad,
0: the final point is just that Trump promised or campaigned on something like a 50% tariff on China. For the fact that for now the tariffs are down to 10%, in part because of the Supreme Court's ruling, the new tariffs of this term, that's been an incredible victory for China. China wasn't singled out. It doesn't now have higher tariffs than the rest of the world, unlike last year. And so in that sense, I think there's basis for China thinking that it stood up to President Trump's trade war and came off the better.
1: Mm. To Brad's point, Mary, is that one of the few things that we can maybe take away from this week, that actually that divergence and divergence between each other, divergence in terms of their need for each other, is getting greater, and then actually different parts of the world are having to sort of pick sides more than ever?
2: Well, I mean, I think it depends on what the U.S. does next. I do agree that I think this meeting, for those of us who think about the longer term issues in the relationship, the meeting today is this whole visit is a bit of a lost opportunity and quite frustrating. They're not addressing the larger issues, both about their own macro economies, particularly the Chinese economy and its over-reliance on net exports. In the U.S. economy, the need to decide how we're going to de-risk, decouple, de-whatever from China. It's interesting that we have reports that Secretary Bessent has been teasing that there are cut tariffs on China. And that we may see investment, Chinese investment in non-sensitive sectors. I mean, here in Washington, it's very hard to figure out what consensus there is on which sectors are non-sensitive. So there's a lot of very serious issues to really be dealt with on both sides. And today, they haven't been really dealt with.
1: No, I think that as a result, we're going to talk more about those autos and all those kind of issues as well, aren't we? Thanks all for your time. Really appreciate it. Mary Lovely, Senior Fellow at the Peterson Institute. Brad Setzer at the Washington-based Council for Foreign Relations. We'll have some more from Kerry Leahy at Columbia University a little later on in the program. You're listening to World Business Report on the BBC World Service. Well, let's take you to Cuba now then, where protests have broken out in Havana as the country deals with its worst rolling blackouts in decades. He was an energy minister, admitted on state-run TV that they've run out of diesel and fuel as a US-led blockade of oil to the country has squeezed supply. Havana resident Rodolfo Alfonso gave his reasons for joining those protests.
5: We've gone more than 40 hours without electricity. I live in a community where there are many elderly people, many of them bedridden. There are many children. Food is going bad inside the refrigerators, the little food that can be obtained. The country's situation is well known and, well, it gave us the motivation to come out and see if even by banging a pot, they will give us at least 3 hours of electricity.
1: Well, Jorge Piñon joins us. Jorge is a former senior oil executive with the likes of Shell and Amoco Oil, now at the Energy Institute at the University of Texas in Austin. Jorge, great to have you on World Business Report. Thanks for being with us.
6: Thank you, Will.
1: How severe is the situation at the moment, then?
6: It's really critical. You know, a few months ago and even late last year, we were having our blackouts here and there because of technical failures in the system. But now it's really not only the technical failure of the old 40-plus year unit, but now it's the lack of fuel. And there's very little you can do about that. Cuba has lost its supply, historical supply from the former Soviet Union back, you know, 30 years ago. It has lost supply from Venezuela. It has lost supplies from Mexico. So basically, there is literally a fuel blockade.
1: Well, I know you guys. I know you guys at the Energy Institute track that. Is it literally? Or have they literally run out of fuel as far as you're aware? You know, you track the tankers in and out the island.
6: Oh, yes. No, we originally thought that hora cero, the 0 hour, was going to be in late March. And here we are today, almost two months later. So they have really found how to scrape the bottom of the barrel. I don't know where they are now, Will, but I mean, the situation is critical. There's no question that there is no fuel. There's no fuel for even the fuel trucks that deliver the fuel to some of the thermoelectric power plants. They don't have enough fuel to get those trucks delivered. So the situation is critical. I don't know how they can survive another couple of weeks.
1: Well, this offer then that the Cuban government says to the BBC that it's reviewing, $100 million from the United States in terms of aid, how far does that go to scraping that barrel, to keep stretching your terminology?
6: Well, what I'm betting on is that the United States will use its pressure with Venezuela and that you will see the U.S. asking Venezuela to supply again oil to Cuba. Who else can it do it? I think they can send humanitarian aid in food and medicine and those sort of things, but key is fuel, particularly diesel. And the U.S. has the leverage with Venezuela today to tell Venezuela to do that, to come back to what it used to do many years ago before Maduro and supply Cuba with the needed fuel. Who's going to pay for it? That's another issue between the U.S. and Venezuela. But if they want to get Cuba out of this situation urgently tomorrow, the only supplier and provider would be the U.S. via Venezuela.
1: And it sounds like, from what you're saying, that's urgent already.
6: Yes, no question about it. Reports that we're getting from Havana, just like in your recent interview here you showed, things are really drastic. People are looking in trash cans for food. There's no medicines. Even with the solar help from the solar panels that China has been donated for the last 12 months or so, there's literally no power. Early this morning, the Eastern system collapsed. So it is very, very, very tough for the Cuban people today.
1: Jorge, always appreciate your time. Jorge Piñon there, former senior oil executive, now at the Energy Institute at the University of Texas. And if you want a little bit of the history of how Cuba got to that point with its power system, Jorge did us a great interview on our Business Daily program. If you search for the Business Daily podcast and search for Cuba economic crisis, you will find a lot more of it there. Well, let's turn to something in theory a bit more cheerful, although there are some economic pressures around this event too, because the Men's World Cup, Football World Cup, is in the US, Canada and Mexico, less than a month away now, but many in the US hospitality industry are starting to get nervous about whether hosting the expanded 48-nation tournament will live up to the promised economic boost. The American Hotel and Lodging Association represents some of the biggest players in hospitality, including the likes of Hilton, Marriott and Wyndham Hotels, as well as those businesses right down to the kind of small family-run B&Bs. Of their 30,000 members across the US, they surveyed, 80% said they were seeing lower demand for bookings than they'd expected. Concerns about the cost of transport and tickets for the tournament amongst those cited. Rosanna Maietta is the chief executive of the AHLA, and she told us why she thought that was.
7: I think there's a lot of factors that we're looking at, right? Some of that is outside of the U.S. I think there are some unclear communication, perhaps, or misinformation around what it takes to get to the U.S., depending on what country you reside in, you know, what visa requirements you have, how long it might take to get a visa, whether there are costs associated with that. There's for sure been some misinformation around whether or not your social media will be reviewed in the U.S., which it won't. And so I think there is certainly some of that happening. And of course, with what's happening in Iran and the cost of air tickets here in the States, I think some of those considerations are perhaps making people pause. The other unique factor with this year's games is that, you know, it's taking place across three countries, right? That's a little bit uncharted territory for us. So not really understanding from a consumer perspective, are people just waiting to see where their teams will end up before they make those bookings? And is that part of the shorter booking window that we're seeing?
1: Have members got price wrong as well? There's certainly been a sense, say here in the UK, I've listened to some of our phone-ins on domestic radio where lots of Scotland and England fans feel that they're kind of being fleeced by the tournament full stop, you know, that the tickets themselves are extremely expensive, that transport is bonkersly expensive, and then you put on top an expensive hotel as well, and people are just saying, you know what, I can't stretch to that.
7: Sure. I mean, these are tough times for a lot of people, especially if you're thinking about going with a family, and it can be pretty pricey. But we've seen this before. It's not just the World Cup. These large scale, especially global events, have gotten pricier.
1: And is there time to talk to partners? Because presumably some of these partners, say, for example, transport networks, I mean, the very famous ones have been what's going on in Boston and what's going on in New York in terms of getting to MetLife Stadium, isn't it, with the pricing and things like that. Presumably these are the type of authorities that you guys work with week in, week out, every year as well, don't you? Is there any sort of conversation with them being, come on, guys, help us out a little bit here?
7: Absolutely. I mean, I think that is certainly an area of concern for us from a hotel perspective, right? When you start, some cities are thinking about adding a World Cup tax, and especially targeting hotels, or as you mentioned, the transportation, how do you get to and from the stadiums and parking? I mean, we think those are discouraging people from going and showing up, and we think that that's bad business and not the welcome message that we should be sending is hospitality. You certainly don't want people to feel like they're getting charged everywhere they go. So we're calling on particularly those cities that are thinking about extra taxes around this time. This is a bad time to be doing that.
1: Is there time to reverse some of this stuff to perhaps help firm up that demand, do you think?
7: You know, I'm ever the optimist, so I would say for sure, right? Certainly, we have seen that when there is a large public backlash, people back down and change course. So we're hoping that some of that comes to play.
1: Rosanna Maietta, the chief executive of the American Hotel and Lodging Association. Well, Kerry Lee, he's still with us at Columbia University in New York. And we're also joined for the last few minutes of the program here on World Business Report by Emlyn Pieters-Vorst, a football fan from the Dutch Caribbean territory of Curaçao with a population of just 150,000. Curaçao, the smallest country ever to qualify for the World Cup. So this year's competition, a rare appearance potentially for it and its fans, and turning out to be quite an expensive one, Emlyn. Thanks for being with us.
8: Thank you very much for the invite. I feel honored. And on behalf of the population of Curaçao, we thank you very much for letting us tell something about this first adventure ever in history of human beings.
1: So really exciting, obviously, from a football perspective. And then was there a downer when you started to look at Rosanna Maietta's colleagues' hotel prices, flight prices, all that kind of stuff?
8: Yeah, we are a little bit prepared. It all started in the first instance to be around $1,300 to $1,500 per person. We fly directly on June the 12th And so we will have one day, the 13th, and the match would be on the 14th, and we come back the 15th of June back to Curaçao. But now we are talking about $2,500 per person, including the flight, the hotel, and the entrance ticket. But we are expecting to pay more as they may introduce some southern football charges or taxes or fees or whatever you call it.
1: Well, Kerry, we heard Rosanna Maieta talking about that, and also where you are in New York, the transport costs been a big one. I mentioned it in there as well. You know, sort of, I can't even quite work out the multiplier on what the train tickets have gone up by for a 20-minute train journey. Is that embarrassing? I mean, what's the debate around it in the U.S. media? Is it embarrassing people slightly?
3: It certainly is. I mean, you can't get around the fact that, you know, people are getting gouged. It's going on in Boston. It's in the New York area, too. And you can't use dynamic pricing on, I think, those seats, since it's run by a utility or wing of the local government. So it's not as if the hotel can cut their prices because no one's showing up at 1,000 a night. They might like 800 a night. So it's a mess, and is made worse by, obviously, what's going on in the Middle East, because the airlines can't adjust their prices favorably because they're absorbing costs and cutting flights.
1: Is it doing anything, Emlyn, to demand then for people who want to come on your trips with you?
8: Yes, it's a little bit awkward, you know, to think that you're not sure what the final cost will be. We have been experiencing increases up to now that are not prices that we are used to pay. So, but still, we all would like to keep going and to have our flight and to be there. But it's something that, you know, you cannot be sure about the final cost. Hopefully, it won't be doubled.
1: Kerry, what do you think? Do you think there's political pressure to what Rosanna Maieta was saying as well, that maybe there is time to turn some of this around before the tournament starts?
3: Oh, I think absolutely. You can turn it around, the hotel prices and perhaps to a lesser extent the ground transportation. So I think they can turn it around and get a better outcome than they're looking at right now.
1: Yeah, well, we'll be tracking that. And I know the team on Business Daily looking at the program on this soon as well. Kerry, always appreciate your time. Thanks so much. Kerry Leahy, economist at Columbia University there. And Emlyn, enjoy the World Cup. Have a great trip when you get there. Emlyn Peters-Vorst, football fan from Curaçao, leading those trips out there as well. Big thanks from our team tonight, Neil, Jay, Amy, who's been driving the programme. Thanks to all of you for listening to World Business Report.
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0: A debut book of poetry on the realities of life emerging from your late 20s has won this year's Dylan Thomas Prize, one of the most prestigious international awards for young fiction writers. The American Sacha Dubevec-McKennie was unanimously declared the winner. The annual award is given to writers aged under 40. That's the latest world news from the BBC.
1: Hello and welcome to The Food Chain from the BBC World Service. I'm Ruth Alexander. Whether you're trying to save time, money, food waste, or eat more healthily, batch cooking or meal prepping can help. That's what we hear said on this programme so often. Cooking extra portions to freeze for later, preparing lunches for the week ahead, or spending a Sunday filling the fridge with ready-made meals. The idea is simple. Make once, eat several times. But in my slightly disorganised experience, at least, it's easier said than done. So how do you plan it? How do you even find the time to plan it? And how can you turn it into a routine that sticks? In this episode, we are going to find out how to make batch cooking work. First, let's hear from Hannah Hambleton, a BBC World Service listener who's keen to get into batch cooking. She lives with her two sons, aged 10 and 12, in Shropshire, England. I asked her what mealtimes look like in their house.
2: They're quite busy. Obviously, I work full-time, got two children who are in school, and then after school, it's, you know, their activities and clubs and things. So they're quite rushed. And although I do like cooking, it's just trying to find that perfect combination of tasty food that's fast and nutritious as well. So quite busy.
1: So why are you interested in batch cooking? What's got you thinking about batch cooking as a potential solution?
2: Yeah, I think a couple of things, really. First of all, I see a lot of it on social media, and it just looks like a really, really nice system for bringing organisation into my life in the kitchen. And second of all, I think it's fair to say we're kind of stuck in a little bit of a rut of the same recipes all the time. So the recipes that I know will be quick and everybody will like, but it would be nice to have some different recipes to try that fit that brief of quick, tasty and nutritious as well.
1: What would you say, like, the obstacles are in your way? Like, what's stopping you from just getting going tomorrow?
2: I think it maybe seems a little bit overwhelming sometimes, especially if you look on, say, Instagram, everything looks very perfect, very neat, organised. And also, I think there's an idea of batch cooking being just lots of the same meals. And if a recipe or a meal hasn't necessarily worked, then you're stuck with a lot of the same item.
1: Yeah, the idea of serving the same unpopular meal to your children day after day for a whole week.
2: For 7 days in a row.
1: You just don't want to go there, do you?
2: No, not really.
1: Well, joining us are two experienced meal preppers. From Nashville, Tennessee in the United States is Jess Rice, a senior test kitchen editor at the recipe website Budget Bites, and also food, wellness and lifestyle blogger Kevin Curry in Dallas, who has more than 2.5 million followers across his Fit Men Cook social media accounts. Jess, how central is meal prep to low-cost cooking, making meals in advance?
3: So if you're trying to save money, of course, people are like, buy in bulk, the price per ounce is better and all that. But if you don't use the food and it goes to waste, then you've just thrown that money out. Mm. So I think that batch cooking actually comes in handy because you can kind of whip up what you need for a few days at a time and even freeze some of that for the following week. And then you can just sort of play with those flavors depending on what you and your family members enjoy most. Hannah, I know you have a 10-year-old and a 12-year-old boy, which might be the most opinionated food critics on the planet. And, you know, if they don't like, you know, a shredded chicken with taco seasoning, they might like shredded chicken with a barbecue sauce. So just kind of thinking in terms of like, what can I simplify? Choose your protein or choose your grain and then kind of build from there.
1: Kevin, what got you into meal prepping?
4: What got me into meal prepping was actually just trying to save my budget. I was working in corporate America and it was a nice job, but I wasn't making that much. And I realized doing my monthly budget that I was spending $75 a week just on lunch. Mm-hmm. And that was something that I could not afford. And

0: so that really prompted me to start to look at batch cooking and meal prep. At the time, I was out of shape, and I got a lot of inspiration from the bodybuilding community. I feel like bodybuilders in the fitness community were among the first ones to really perfect meal prep, just because they have to have a certain amount of macros they're always eating. And so what those experiences taught me was it taught me a whole lot of discipline. And it had not been for meal prep, then I wouldn't really be where I am today. I know what portions are. I know what foods pair well together. I've told my followers that the most expensive meal that you'll ever make is the one that you toss out. And before, I would prep for 7 days and I would put that on Instagram, put that on YouTube, and it looked great on the grid. But behind the scenes, by Thursday and Friday, I was pretty much trashing it just because I was so tired of it. And so my meal prep journey...
1: That's very honest of you.
0: Yeah. And my meal prep journey progressed. And what I've learned to do is just try to simplify it a lot more to, first off, cut down the time in the kitchen. Before, I would spend about 2 to 3 hours on a Sunday prepping. Mm-hmm. Now I can spend about an hour just prepping on a Sunday and then prepping again like midweek. And that is the best way to not have food waste. That's the best way to have variety as well. You know, Jessica mentioned a protein and a grain. One of the things that I've been teaching now, I guess, for the past few years is this idea called mix and match meal prep, where you do prep like a protein, a grain, your veggies, and then maybe another protein and another veggie or a sauce. And you're able to mix and match those like throughout the week. And I've seen a positive response with parents with that approach, just because it's kind of like setting up your own taco bar at the house. You can put everything out and everyone can make what they want. And there's a lot more variety of the way and less food waste.
1: Hannah, do you think that kind of thing could work with your boys? I'm assuming that they don't always like the same thing.
2: No, definitely. My youngest son is particularly adventurous food-wise, and then my oldest son is not as adventurous. So having things that they can then tailor to work for their own taste, would sound amazing. It would save me a lot of time and just that thought, thinking all the time, what will everybody like? That takes up a lot of time thinking about that. And it can also, you know, lead to quite a lot of food waste sometimes if it's the favorite of one person and then not the other one. So I think that kind of mix and match approach to it just sounds very realistic.
1: Jess, you said the key is to keep things simple. So what would your top tips be for Hannah?
3: So I have some questions for Hannah. I'm curious if your family or your boys kind of go towards a certain flavor profile. Like, I know I've had clients who really love like Mediterranean flavors and some who really will kind of gravitate towards more kind of like a Mexican inspired flavor profile.
2: Yes, barbecue type flavors are very popular with both children, and also a lot of Mexican type flavors. So a lot of tacos, fajitas, that kind of stuff. So chicken features normally quite heavily in all of those meals.
3: That's awesome. And so, for instance, say you decide you're going to go to the grocery store and, you know, you see the bulk chicken breasts or chicken thighs and you know it's cheaper to buy it that way. You can come home, put some of those chicken breasts in a crock pot with sort of a neutral broth and seasoning. And a few hours later, while you've been running errands or bringing the boys to sports practice and home or whatever, you'll come home to chicken that's ready to be shredded. And then you can divide that up into bags throughout the week or even start adding sauces. Like, you can add some of that Mexican seasoning to one batch. You can add the barbecue sauce that everybody enjoys to another container, and then you build from there. And just that one protein can turn into tacos or burritos, shredded on nachos, a barbecue sandwich on top of a salad for, you know, you if you're trying to eat more veggies, that kind of a thing. So I really think as far as reducing that decision fatigue goes and trying to streamline your second shift after you're done for the day, just try to pick that anchor protein and an anchor grain and kind of have some fresh, interesting stuff on hand. So it's easy to just throw something together.
1: You mentioned a brand of slow cooker there. You know, other brands are available. But if you're going to have success batch cooking, do you need to buy a slow cooker? Is that the key?
3: You don't necessarily have to have a slow cooker, but it definitely helps. It's one of the tools that I find a lot of, you know, visitors to our website really love, but there are ways to get around that.
1: How does that sound to you, Hannah?
2: I think the whole concept of decision fatigue is very real. So I think having that solution instantly takes away a lot of that hassle every night when you think, oh, I've got to think about what we're having for dinner again. And I don't have a slow cooker. So maybe that's another solution to my problem.
3: Yeah, that might change your life.
2: It'd be really useful.
3: If you find one, and you know, they are really inexpensive too, but of course, when everything is getting more and more expensive, it's like, here, now go buy a slow cooker. But it is helpful, a helpful tool.
1: You're listening to The Food Chain from the BBC World Service. I'm Ruth Alexander. This week, how to batch cook. I'm joined by Hannah Hambleton, a full-time working mother of two in Shropshire, England, who wants to get into prepping meals in advance to save time and add variety. Advising her is Jess Rice from US recipe website Budget Bites and blogger Kevin Curry of Fit Men Cook. Also joining us now is Natalie Stanton from the Safety Expert website. Natalie trains chefs in food safety. So what are the main things to bear in mind to ensure you are meal prepping safely? First of all, obviously, wash your hands and keep raw meat and fish away from everything else. And then what?
4: Yeah, okay, this has been such an interesting discussion so far. So if we're going to cook food to then cool it down and have it another day, we need to make sure the food is thoroughly cooked through. If we've got pieces of chicken, cutting into the thickest part, making sure that there's no pink, the juices are running clear. If people do have a thermometer at home, like a digital probe thermometer, then they can use that. In the UK, we would look for core temperature of 70 degrees centigrade for 2 minutes or 75 degrees centigrade for 30 seconds.
1: And how cool should food be before it goes in the fridge or freezer?
4: Yeah, so we definitely don't want to be putting hot food into a fridge or a freezer because it raises the temperature of all of the other food that's in the unit. In food safety, we talk about the danger zone, which is between 8 degrees centigrade and 63 degrees centigrade. That's where bacteria can grow really, really quickly. So foods that should be kept refrigerated, we call them high-risk foods, we need to minimize the amount of time they're within the danger zone. So in terms of cooling food, we want to minimize the time the food is at room temperature. We say maximum 2 hours. So the quicker, the better. And depending on the food, there's different ways. People might be thinking, well, how can we do this quickly? So you can increase the surface area of the food. So spread it out onto like a thin tray. If it's something like cooked rice or pasta that's plain, you could run it under clean running water. That will cool it down really quickly. But maximum 2 hours and then into the fridge or the freezer.
1: You mentioned rice there, and rice dishes are very popular with the meal preppers of social media, I've noticed. But is it safe to cook a batch of rice in advance and then eat it over several days?
4: So in the world of food safety, we would consider rice to be a high-risk food because rice is associated with a bacteria called Bacillus cereus. And that particular bacteria in cooked rice has the ability to form what's called spores, which can mean the bacteria can survive heat. Mm. So if the rice is in the danger zone for too long, so over the hour and a half, 2 hours, there's potentially going to be enough time for the bacteria to form these spores. Let's say you then put the rice into the fridge and the next day you want to reheat it. Even if you blast the rice in the microwave, there's a very high chance that you will not kill the bacteria because they're protected by the spores. So it can be done safely, but what it means is once you've cooked the rice, cool it as quickly as possible, then put it into the fridge. And we would say, food safety-wise, use cooked rice within 24 hours. Mm. And when it comes to reheating it, reheat it until it's steaming hot all the way through.
1: So with rice, be careful.
4: Yes. I mean, to be honest, I would say with rice as well, if you can, just cook it fresh. I know this could be challenging, obviously, with meal prep and people trying to save time. But if everything else is prepped and it's just the rice you're cooking fresh, maybe that could be possible.
1: Say you've gone to the shops and there's meat in the refrigerators there that's reduced because it's got a very short shelf life, perhaps needs to be cooked that day. Is it okay to freeze that on the day of purchase and then defrost it and cook it at a later date? And could you then refreeze that meat once cooked?
4: Yes. So and definitely, like, this is so important in terms of food waste as well. So yes, you can freeze that raw meat up until midnight on the day of the use-by date. And then when you want to use it, take it out of the freezer, thoroughly defrost it. Once it's defrosted, then you want to use it within 24 hours. So that's not from when you take it out of the freezer, it's from once it's defrosted, use it within 24 hours. And then let's say you cook this chicken that was raw, that you've frozen, that you've then defrosted, you cook it, you can then freeze that cooked chicken.
1: Thank you very much, Natalie. There is a lot to think about, isn't there? Jess and Kevin, so once you've done all your batch cooking and your fridge or your freezer is stacked full of meals, how on earth do you know what is what? What systems do you have?
3: I love listening to Natalie talk as a former restaurant owner and line cook. I'm still really big on labeling. The same labeling that we would have used in a restaurant is something that I personally do at home, not just for the food safety side of things, but also so my husband knows what it is. So in the United States, we have painter's tape, like a blue tape, you know, that you would line. We use that a lot. It just comes off really easy.
1: That's also known as masking tape or decorator's tape. That right. Kind of like papery tape that just you can, if you're painting a wall, you can put it on your carpet or your floor and it just comes off really easily.
3: Yeah, I have one of those in my knife roll that I take to work, but I also have one in my home kitchen that I'm staring at right now. And, you know, I try to keep it neat. I write my in date. I write what the food is. I write my out date. And that kind of helps me and my husband rotate things in the fridge. You really have to kind of stay on top of what's in there. And, you know, here in the States, we all love to make turkey stock after Thanksgiving and you put it in your freezer and you're like, what is that? You know, like months later. So you need to know what it is and when it should be used up by.
0: Can I add just one more thing for you, Hannah?
2: Definitely. That
0: I like to go to the store at the end of the week. Oftentimes they have bargain buys, bargain purchases for protein. And what I'll do is I'll freeze those right away whenever I get home. But one thing that I've seen a lot of families do is season up the chicken and they'll do it in different ways and they'll put them in those freezer safe Ziploc bags and then freeze those. Perhaps that's like a month's worth of chicken breast that's already prepped. It's already technically marinating in that in the freezer and they'll just take it out, defrost in the fridge the night before that you're going to use it. I've seen that as a time saver and also as a budget saver.
1: Top tip. Thank you. Hannah, I wonder how you're feeling now. We've had, you know, so much great information and tips. I hope we haven't added to the overwhelm. Do you think you are ready to dive in and batch cook?
2: Yes, I do. I think there's been some really good tips and it's all about being organized ahead of the cooking, if that makes sense. So I think if you can start with getting those basics in place, so the freezer space, the labeling, it makes it all a lot more, I think, a lot more realistic and a lot more manageable.
1: Well, best of luck. And we will catch up with you and hear how it goes. So you have to do it now. Jess and Kevin, what one final tip would you give Hannah or anyone else listening who would like to get ahead with their meals?
3: My tips are go shopping at home first. So hit your refrigerator and your freezer, see what you already have on hand and build your meals for the week based on that. And chances are, if you have those things on hand already, it's probably something that your family's already familiar with. So you're not going to alienate the boys or make them feel like, I don't know what mom's trying to feed me all of a sudden. And then beyond that, sticking with the familiar flavors, the familiar proteins, because then you're not going to have food that goes uneaten and it's going to kind of ease that mental load for you worrying about if the kids are actually going to like it or not.
0: My final tip for you and also people like you and anyone else that has a family or not is just to keep it simple and don't overthink it. Prepping for 2 days is much easier than thinking about prepping for 3 or 5 days. Test some stuff out. When you are testing it out, you should bring your family into it. All right, y'all, we're going to have a family vote. Do we like this or not? And you'll get a lot of laughs because there are going to be things that they like and things that they don't like.
1: Kevin, I know you, it's something, you know, you've done over time and made mistakes and had failures and then had success. Why would you say it's worth doing?
0: Your goals. And I think one of the top goals right now across the world is probably a financial goal. We're tired of spending money with the rising food costs out there. And so learning how to prep things in bulk that your family and you will actually eat and not feeling overwhelmed with it, that is an incredible goal. And when you think about it, life is so out of control. We can't control so many things about it, but what we can put into our mouths, if we are fortunate, first off, to have the means to, what we put into our mouths and what we put into our bodies is a place that we can control.
1: Jess, are you noticing more inquiries about meal prepping? You know, people finding food prices harder and harder to keep up with and therefore meal prepping.
3: One of Budget Bites' specialties has always been meal prep. 200 of our top ranking recipes are meal prep focused. And I do find that we're getting a lot of interaction on social media for people who are really loving content that's like, I spent $50 at Walmart and I fed my family of three for 5 days. Here's how. So I think people are really kind of looking for that content that helps them see that it is doable. And I feel like that's kind of the message that people need right now is you can do it. It just takes a little bit of preparation in advance and the desire to try.
0: Ruth, you asked about the trend right now in finances. Absolutely. That is a huge trend that we're seeing right now. A lot of our content has been based around that. You can see too on YouTube and Instagram, there are a lot more grocery hauls saying, hey, I went to the dollar store. I went to Dollar General. And I'm not sure if they have things like that, like in the UK, but it's this idea that people are trying to do a lot more with less.
1: And I think a big message I've got here is it's not going to be perfect and you are going to make mistakes. Don't expect to be able to create in your own kitchen what you see on social media. You know, it's okay to make a bit of a mess. It's okay to just do it for a couple of days and like then just sort of like be making meals on the fly for the rest of the week. Just give yourself a break.
0: Yeah, let me say on that with the social media piece, because I've been doing it now for like 11 years plus, is do not try to base your meal prep and your meals off of what you see on social media. You can take the concepts but trying to replicate what you see on social media, I think it can be a slippery slope and also just like a dark tunnel that you don't want to go down. Start with what you're actually eating right now, deconstruct that, and then go, and that's how you build your meal prep menu, because you're doing it off of flavors that you actually like.
1: Good luck, Hannah. I hope you're feeling inspired.
2: Thank you.
1: Well, that was a few days ago, and since then, Hannah has been busy in the kitchen.
2: So we've decided to start with chicken thighs, and then the plan is to cook enough chicken to make 3 meals in the week. So we're starting today with chicken tacos, and then we'll have chicken salad, and then finally some chicken with pesto pasta. So it's time to take the chicken out of the oven now. But that looks really good.
5: Yeah, it smells really nice as well.
2: What do you think?
5: Yeah, I think it looks really nice.
2: Perfect. This has been really fun. I think the advice to start simple was really important. So just starting with that chicken, which we can then use in many meals over the week with different flavours, different side dishes, so in pasta and salads and tacos and things like that. So I think this will be genuinely time-saving and genuinely helpful in going forward in cooking during the week. So thank you, everybody.
1: Well done, Hannah. And yes, thanks to our guests, Jess Rice, Kevin Curry and Natalie Stanton. And you can email your batch cooking do's and don'ts to thefoodchain@bbc.co.uk. And here are some tips from listeners we've been in touch with via the BBC World Service Facebook page.
6: I'm Rebecca from Florida in the United States. I've never gotten used to cooking for one person after the kids and the husband have all gone their separate ways. I make the same quantity of food I did when everyone was living together. I simply freeze or refrigerate separate portions of the meals that I made. There's always a container of leftovers for me to eat. This is great for my budget and saves time in the kitchen. One of my favorite meals to make and put portions in the freezer is fettuccine Alfredo with chicken and spinach. It is definitely a showstopper.
7: I'm Tanya from Basingstoke in the south of England. I started cooking, or batch cooking, totally by mistake. I didn't even know that was what it was called. It was simply that I was rubbish at portion control. I found that I seemed to cook for an unseen guest every single day, so there was always a leftover portion in the fridge or the freezer. I then found that I quite liked having a meal that was either in the fridge or freezer good to go, so I started doubling up on the odd recipe here and there. Then when the term batch cooking became more fashionable, I realised that was what I was naturally doing anyway throughout life, and why not do something bigger with it? So I started to have a day every now and then where I would pre-cook loads of meals and I would stack them out with extra veggies for healthy eating. There was always something in the freezer on the days I couldn't be bothered to cook. On the days when I was sick of that adult decision of what the heck do I cook for tea tonight, there was something ready to go for me. I also discovered a friend of mine loves batch cooking, so we would a couple of times a year have a day where we would batch cook together. We'd both get really organised, do our big shop, me online, her in the supermarket, and then we would gather around one of our houses and cook and cook and chat and cook and laugh and put the world to rights while we were preparing our healthy dishes. The added bonus was at the end of the day, we would swap over a few portions, so each of us got to try something new. We did everything from curries to stews to making our own burgers and cooking our own chips and you name it, we tried it. But it meant that there was always a healthy meal in the fridge ready to go or in the freezer ready to go. Batch cooking all the way for me.
1: Thanks, Tanya. I am definitely feeling inspired to batch cook. For now, from me and producer Lexi O'Connor and editor Sarah Wadeson, thanks for listening and join us again next week.
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1: BBC News with Govinda Gill. The head of the American CIA, John Ratcliffe, has gone to Cuba to say that the US is prepared to engage on economic and security issues, but only if Havana makes fundamental changes. Cuba said the meeting was an attempt to improve dialogue. Our Cuba correspondent, Will Grant, reports.
2: The visit by the head of the CIA to Havana is a significant development in a moment in which the Cuban government, by its own admission, has run desperately low on fuel. The meeting comes shortly after the Cuban energy minister, Vicente de la Orlevi, said that the island had, in effect, completely run out of fuel oil and diesel. The US has placed a near-total oil blockade on Cuba following the forced removal from power of the Venezuelan leader, Nicolas Maduro, in January by US military forces. The exact nature of the bilateral talks with the CIA chief aren't known, with some analysts suggesting it could be part of a negotiation towards changes at the top of the island's leadership.
1: As Donald Trump heads into the final day of his trip to China, the two sides are offering different narratives of the visit so far. After a grand welcome and talks with President Xi Jinping, Chinese state media said Mr. Xi had warned that the issue of Taiwan could bring the two countries into conflict. A key rival to replace the British Prime Minister, Keir Starmer, has confirmed that he will try to re-enter Parliament. Andy Burnham, the Mayor of Greater Manchester in Northern England, is seen as the most serious challenger in the Labour Party to Sir Keir, but has to be an MP to run for the leadership. Here's our political correspondent, Harry Farley.
3: Andy Burnham's road back to Westminster could now start in the Greater Manchester seat of Makerfield. The former head of the pro-Keir Starmer think tank, Labour Together, Josh Simons, has said he